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Jamaica, the Caribbean, and the rest of the world, and welcome to another episode of Roots Connections on Q, right here on Q95, the big station. Wherever you are, whatever you're doing right now, it is great to be in your company for another episode of Roots Connections on Q, right here on Q95, the big station. And Lambie, you'll let me know if we're live. Can you hear me? So again, welcome to Roots Connections on Q. I'm trying to get a signal from the studio to ensure that we are live on the radio. Okay, so welcome to Roots Connections on Q. I'm your host, Dr. Simone Matthew. It is always great to be in your company for another episode of Roots Connections on Q, where we feature the change makers in our community. And let me try to allow our guest in. So John, I can hear you, I can see you. So I'm just gonna mute you for a minute because we are live and we are waiting for Mr. Sam Raphael to join us as well. So John, don't do anything. You're perfectly fine now. We were having a little bit of technical issues before, but with technology, we all know how that goes. So here on Roots Connections, we feature the change makers in our community, the visionaries among us who are not sitting by the sideline talking about what we should be doing, but instead they are on the front line walking the talk and showing us what happens when we turn that passion we all have for Dominica into action for the sustainable development of our people and our country. So for our country and our people around the world, we continue to witness how quickly the world around us is changing. So here on Roots Connections, we are committed to engaging with our visionaries as we explore topics such as the changes we should be concerned about, the changes we should be taking advantage of, and what changes we need to make in order to move our Caribbean region and our people at home and abroad forward. So again, welcome to the program. This is episode number 115 of Roots Connections on Q. And again, I am your host, Dr. Simone Matthew. We have another packed program for you today, and we're looking at youth development. Because, you know, when I started Roots Connections, my ultimate goal was, how do we secure the future of Dominica by tapping into our human resources at home and abroad? And we can all agree that the future is our young people. How are we investing in our young people? So, of course, we look at sustainable economic development of our beautiful island and our own self-development. So this evening, we are looking at why now more than ever is the time to invest in Dominica's future generation. And we're very happy to be joined. We saw Mr. Sam Raphael, owner of Jungle Bay Resort. He was on just a little bit ago, but he's having some technical difficulties. So we're waiting for him to rejoin us. And we are also joined by Mr. John Roach, who is a former Chief Youth Development Officer. So we have Sam coming in.

0: Sam, we're live, but let me just check to see if you can hear me.
1: Good evening, Simone. I can certainly hear you. I hope you and the audience can hear me.
0: Yes, we can hear you. So hold tight. I'll bring you on in just 1 minute. I'm going to mute you for a second. Yes, so everything is up and running. So our guest again, Mr. Sam Raphael, owner Jungle Bay Resort, as well as Mr. John Roach, who is a former Chief Youth Development Officer. As always, we are grateful to you, our audience, whether you're listening on the radio or you will be joining us on Facebook and YouTube on Q95 FM Radio, Facebook and YouTube, and of course, Push Past 10 on Facebook. We look forward to your contributions to the discussion. So whether you're going to post a comment or you will be calling in on the phone at about the 9 o'clock hour, we look forward to your contribution to the program. Don't forget, click the notification button so you will never miss another live program. Lambie, as always, we are grateful to you for being on the console so you can take the calls later in the program. And of course, Showin Norris, our engineer, who keeps us connected. So again, a very warm welcome. We see that the Facebook Live is already buzzing with people coming in. So guys, don't forget, as you come in, just post a message to let us know where you're joining us from, or just say good evening, and I will be more than happy to acknowledge you for being here. So with that, let us give a warm welcome to our guest, a man who needs no introduction, Mr. Sam Raphael from Jungle Bay. But we'll ask him to just say a couple of words of who he is, because, you know, on Push Past 10, we have about, 20,700 followers, and we reach a million views. So there's going to be someone in the audience who does not know exactly who Mr. Sam Raphael is. So, Sam, welcome to the program. Let me unmute your mic, and you can just greet the audience and tell us a little bit about who you are.
1: Yes, good evening, Simone. So nice to be here again. Good evening, John Roach. I thought you were the one that need no introduction, John, but I guess she's referring to me. And also Lambie and Sherwin, good evening to you and to those 20,000 listeners out there. I'm Sam Raphael, owner and developer of Jungle Bay. I'm an entrepreneur, actually, and Jungle Bay is what I'm best known for here in Dominica. And I'm just happy to be here to share in this discussion on the youth tonight.
0: I have to unmute myself. So thank you for that, Sam. Mr. John Roach, over to you.
2: Okay. Yeah, good evening, everybody. And thanks, Simone, for bringing me on your program. I'm very happy to join Sam. If there is one person in Dominica I like to be associated with, is Mr. Sam Raphael. It just happened that I'm now working with him after having retired from the public service. So I'm happy to join you all. As you mentioned, I'm former Chief Youth Development Officer, worked in the public service for about 35 years. Started as a school teacher at the St. Mary's Primary. And then I got a call to move across to the Youth Development Division, mm-hmm. where I worked for 30-odd years. My last 12 years at the Youth Division was as Chief Youth Development Officer.
0: So again, thank you for being here. So I don't think you guys may have heard me in the beginning while we were experiencing the technical difficulties. But one of the things I mentioned at the beginning of the program is my main goal for this program, Roots Connections, when I conceived the idea, is securing the future of Dominica. And I think we can all agree that if we're looking to secure the future of Dominica, we have to invest in our young people. And so I like to use this platform to provide a little bit of motivation, inspiration for a lot of our young people who are struggling. And so what I would like for the both of you to share as we get the program started is just tell us a little bit about your own personal journey to success, your challenges, your opportunities, and so that way we can give a little bit of motivation to many of our young people that come from where we come from, and a lot of them just need a little bit of motivation and inspiration. So John, let's start with you. Just tell us a little bit about your professional background and your road, your path to success.
2: Okay, so thanks again, Simone. I was born in Granby. I grew up in Granby, went to school in Granby, Granby Primary School. At the time, it was called the Government School, Granby Government School. Then I moved across to the St. Mary's Academy, and graduated in 1983. I worked in Dominica for some time as a school teacher. In fact, I also worked with the Save the Children Fund even before I went into teaching. I did a six-month stint with Save the Children Fund. At the time, the director was Mr. Ambassador, former Ambassador Crispin Gregoire. I also taught at the Granby Primary School for about two terms. And while I was at the Granby Primary School, I got a call to move across to the St. Mary's Primary, where I taught for like 5 years, from 1984 to 1989. And then I got a call from the St. Mary's Primary to come over to do some work. Because of my involvement in a number of activities in Granby, the Youth Development Division thought that, you know, they needed somebody like me to be on the ground to work with the young people. I was very much involved in sports, cricket, basketball, also a member of cultural group. Used to be a very good belly dancer, drummer. I also represented Dominica in various cultural groups in Europe, in America, in the Caribbean. That was when I was in my, you know, in my prime, as we would say. I then went on to do some studies. So I did study in Jamaica, Muna, where I did my my certificate in Principles and Practice of Social Work. I did a number of other courses. I studied in India, and then I did my master's in Cavill Campus in Jamaica. I graduated in 2008. With my master's in public sector management, major in general management, specialized more in human resource management. While I was at the Youth Development Division, I worked, my first job at the Youth Division was Youth Center Manager. So I was the first officer to actually start a program at the Granby Youth Center. At the time, it used to be what we call the old hospital, and then it was transformed into the youth center. So while I was there, a number of construction went on in terms of transforming it into a youth center, and hundreds of young people benefited from a number of programs that we run there for a number of years. Then I was promoted from youth center manager to youth officer, and was responsible for the entire south of the island. A number of years. I think I worked as a youth officer for about 7 years. And then I got a promotion to move from youth officer to youth skills training program, where I worked as the youth skills training instructor for a number of years, and was involved in creating and engaging our young people in employment activities, training, providing them skills, and then to help them get employment. One of my main achievements while I was youth skills training instructor was able to move from, at the time, the person I took over from, we had about 40 institutions that were sending young people on job attachments after training. I was able, within a short space of time, to move that from 40 to over 100 placements, so we're able to send our young people on attachment. One of my, proud moments was the fact that I knew I'm responsible for employment for hundreds of young Dominicans at the time. While I worked in that position, the Dominica Youth Business Trust was then formed, and I became the coordinator of the Dominica Business Trust. In fact, for a number of years, I was holding both positions, being youth skills training instructor as well as coordinator of the Dominica Youth Business Trust. For a number of years, I worked as the only officer within the Dominica Business Trust and was able to achieve quite a bit, but with a lot of support from the field officers, from the youth division at the time until we were able to bring in some additional human resource to help with the expansion of the Dominica Youth Business Trust. Mm-hmm. Through that program, the Dominica Business Trust, I was then given the opportunity when Mr. Jules Pascal was retiring in 2012. Yes, in 2012. The position was advertised and I was one of the persons who was interviewed and I was successful in becoming the Chief Youth Development Officer for the last 12 years, retired in 2024. Yeah, so basically in a nutshell, I'm very happy that through those years I was able to impact on the lives of many, many Dominicans. And a number of them meeting me, and saying, "But Mr. Roach, you're not aging. You look young like Sam. You know, you're not aging."
0: We all want to look young like Sam. It's all the hiking he does in the beautiful area he lives in.
2: I think so. Yeah,
0: definitely. Yeah, well, thank you for that.
2: Yeah. So in a nutshell, that's John Roger. Yeah.
0: Yes, and thank you for that. And Sam, as I come to you to share your path to success, we're gonna call it. I just want to reiterate, and let me apologize because my head was down because I'm the producer and host and everything. So I was sharing the live to everyone who's waiting for the link to join the conversation. But I wanted to emphasize two things that John mentioned. He included education, the importance of education in his path to success. And I also liked when he talked about being called upon, which means that he was doing such a great job at in one position that other doors opened up to him. And I think that is something, many of us, we are not positioning ourselves to the point where we're doing such a good job that other opportunities just open up. Too many of us, if you ask me, are just going in and doing the job and then saying, "Well, they're not paying me enough, so I'm not willing to do more." Right. So speak to your experience. But I also want us to have a little bit of a discussion about the importance of education and the importance of making yourself marketable.
1: OK, good evening again, Simone. Thank you, John. The last part of his life he didn't mention, that he's been with Jungle Bay. He came out of retirement. He dusted off his gloves and he got back in the ring, taking over our human resource department, which is the human development department. We've changed it from human resource because it's not just about a resource, it's about developing the people. And so that's what John has brought into Jungle Bay, along with his predecessor, Julian Paquette, and others. And so we welcome him here, and he's good energy to be around. I've been working with John with youth in Dominica for well over a decade. Yeah. So in my journey, I was born a few years before John. Thanks, John, the youth thing. A little up the street from him, he's from Grand Bay. I was born in Belle-Vie-Chopin. And my family moved to the U.S. Virgin Islands when I was six. That was in the late 1960s. Which is where I grew up. My formative years were spent on St. Croix, where I developed a passion for many things. One of it is the environment. And I went on to university after high school in 1979 in Washington, D.C. at American University, and studied in the D.C. area for a while. I was interested in pursuing a career in law, interestingly, international law. I was very much involved in social justice and the anti-apartheid movement in the late 70s, did some fundraising work for the African National Congress, and traveled to many universities in the U.S. to promoting the divestment movement and so on. But then I decided at that point, instead of getting into, going into law, et cetera, and situations came up, that I decided to shift into business. And my first business was a cleaning service business that I started in Washington, D.C. Why a cleaning service business? Because it's easy, and my mother made me clean when I was a young person, so I became good at it. And I started there from scratch, literally. And after not too long a period of time, there were a number of things in my personal life, and then I had a harrowing experience in Northern Virginia where I got stopped by police officers that saw me with a cleaning van and actually thought I was trying to steal from a building. They made me get on my knees, and it was so cold, and it was just, it was really, really a traumatic experience to me. And when I was there waiting for about a half an hour, close to midnight, for somebody to tell them that I was legitimate and I was actually, you know, covering up for my staff that didn't show up to work, I then decided, you know what, let me leave America and get back to the Caribbean, where I looked like everyone else and the police wouldn't be stopping me every minute to question me, which is what was happening. And I actually thought that they were going to, you know, that was going to be the end of me that night. So that precipitated my return to the Caribbean, but I did not return to Dominica because this is not where I was raised. I was not familiar with Dominica. And I returned to the United States Virgin Islands, where my mother needed to get her sister and her house cleaned. And upon cleaning her sister, I realized there was a business opportunity there. And I started a sister cleaning company. And I took a little bit of money from what I had saved, because I had always been into saving. And I put on a piece of land in St. Croix. I was at that time in my early 20s, about 22. And someone offered me more than twice the amount I paid for the land a few months later. And I decided I'm going to get into the land business, you know, and the cistern business took off. And between those two businesses, I got into construction and development. And within 10 years, I had become arguably the largest local real estate developer in the Virgin Islands. That's by the time I turned 30. Yeah, not 30, actually 30. So in my early 30s, I enjoyed, you know, a little success in business. But an opportunity came for me to visit Dominica, which is where I had not lived and had not developed any ties to Dominica. And during that visit, the opportunity came up over 24-48-hour period without much thought. And I purchased a piece of land in Point Milan. At the urging of the government ministers that I met at the time, and decided to start what ended up being Jungle Bay, because this is the vision that I had since I was a kid in the fifth grade when we went camping in St. John, and I studied about the environment and nature, and that's how we lived. You know, I didn't come from money. My parents didn't have money growing up, certainly, and we left. And my father, if he had $100 to his name, he had plenty, which he didn't. Borrowed money and moved his family, and we literally learned to make something, you know, out of nothing. We learned discipline, hard work, and there were very high expectations of us in my household. And so, myself and my six siblings, all boys from my household, all seven when we left home, we all went to university. And even though our parents really didn't even have a primary school education, so there were very high expectations early on. And I've been back in Dominica. Certainly, the story is fairly well known. But my interest in the youth came, you know, from my interest in social justice. But it's always been a passion to mentor. So even when I was in St. Croix, a colleague of mine who was a golf buddy, a little older than myself, Cosmo Williams, who owned all the McDonald's stores in the Virgin Islands, we formed the Raphael William Foundation, and we mentored young people at the University of the Virgin Islands in summer programs. I remember we had a 6-week mentoring program for young entrepreneurs, and it's nice to go back there and to meet some of the success stories from that experience. So when we got Jungle Bay going here in the original location in Delis, we launched, among other social programs, a mentorship program for young people under the WELL, Waitigubuli Entrepreneurship Label. And we, you know, it's been growing. We've had a number of successful programs and which we are going back to now. And I'm sure we'll talk about that in the program. Sure. Jungle Bay got hit by Tropical Storm Erica in 2015, severely damaged. And we rebuilt on the West Coast in the Soufre area in Monaco, which is where I've been. And I'm involved in a number of other businesses, probably that I'm less known for, operating in Bermuda and other islands. And so that's sort of my story.
0: Yeah,
1: happy to talk about you.
0: Yes. Excellent, Sam. Thank you so much for that. And, you know, I see a couple of themes emerging. So I want to lead into the youth in just a little bit. But I think this is about motivation and inspiration as well, because I see a couple of themes emerging from what both you and John are saying. For one, starting from scratch, not having the luxury of coming from wealth, that is one. The importance of patience, the importance of focus, the importance of discipline, and also the importance of high expectation. So kind of just elaborate more. John, you can jump in as well, in terms of those core values that propelled you through life, because I think that is something that is worth discussing at this point. And then we will go into our discussion about the youth and what our youth are saying they need, and how you, Jungle Bay, and all the programs that you're doing is serving not just Dominica, but the young people in general. So let's talk about some of the values that have carried you through thus far in life.
1: You want me to start or John?
0: Either one.
1: Okay, well, you spoke about discipline. Certainly, we were raised without much money by parents. My parents were both what you would call in the day outside children that were not treated well as part of a household. And so when they got married, they decided that they were going to raise their kids and ensure that they have opportunity and that they develop. And so I guess my success was predestined by my parents as such. Mm-hmm. Even though my mother had to quit school in standard five, and my father in standard two, and my mother she was removed from school so she could take care of the younger siblings of her mother and stepdad's household, almost like a servant. She always wanted to further educate herself and wanted to ensure that her kids got education. So after moving to St. Croix, she enrolled and got her eighth grade diploma, you know, and then when I went on to university, I was a second child. My older brother went on to study medicine, and she then completed her high school with the assistance of one of my younger brothers, Isaac and Irvin, you know, and Irvin, who you know, Simone, on your show.
0: Yes.
1: And when the seventh son went on to university, she went to the University of the Virgin Islands and completed her studies with a bachelor's degree at age 65. So coming from a parent like that, and my father worked very hard and taught us the value of discipline, hard work. He was not very much an academic, but he knew 98 was not 100, because you were supposed to come in with 100. And when you came in with a 98, he didn't say, yeah, great job. He asked, why weren't you paying attention? What happened to the other two that you missed? So I was raised where we went to church whenever we could. We studied the Bible, studied values, and there were, you know, rules, and you had to do things a certain way. And I came up from that foundation. I remember one time I went to buy a bread from my mom. I was about 7 years old. We had just come up from St. Croix, and she sent me with a dollar to buy 50 cents bread one day and 50 cents for the other day. And I lost a dollar. And I remember my mother crying over the loss of a dollar. As a 7 year old, I thought it was the last dollar we had to our name. You know, the neighbor gave me a dollar and I couldn't even tell my mother I got it from the neighbor. She told me I had to tell my mother I found the dollar, because my mother would not accept charity. And that's how I was raised. And we took on laundry when I was a small child, which my older brother, Dr. who's a physician, and I, at age, you know, 8 and 10, we scrubbed, you know, all the uniforms for our golf course on Saturdays and ironed everything on Sunday to help, you know, to support my family. And those are the values that I was raised with. And I wasn't abused as a child. It wasn't anything. I got time to play, to do everything, but life was serious, and we had to work hard, because we knew nothing would be handed to us. And so I think that's something that we're lacking, that we even those of us from my generation that attain success, we call it, and financial success, we have not been able to transfer that to our children. We want to give them things. We want to raise them, you know, making sure that they have everything everyone else have, you know, and think that that's all, you know, we're doing them favors. And at the end, they grew up with without any motivation at all, or with hardly any motivation. And they don't achieve the way our parents raised us to achieve, with very little. And so this is a challenge, and so that's my speech.
0: Yeah, and not only, thank you, Sam, and not only do they not achieve, but they also squander.
1: That's correct. They don't know the value of money, and they. But you can't blame the youth, you know?
0: Right.
1: Because from the time a kid is 2-3 years old, you give them an iPad or something, and they got it, and we do lazy parenting, you know? And as long as they're distracted, we're happy, and we don't know. Even adults now are just totally distracted. Things, so we've got to get back to the foundation.
0: Yeah, and you're so absolutely correct, because I say it all the time, we're not bashing the youth, because the youth are a product of our society, and they're also a product of the households that they're coming from. So if our youth is dysfunctional, we as the adults have to look at ourselves and say, true, my fault. Because somewhere along, and I'm not saying you can't raise your children to the best of your ability, and some of them stray. But that is the exception. That is not the rule, right? So I like the fact that you talked about values, because we think that, well, you know, I was growing up and I didn't have A, B, C, D. So I want to make sure my children have all this luxury. And what we don't realize is that by giving them all this material goods, we're not teaching them the value of earning anything. Because now the expectation becomes, well, I'm entitled, and I'm entitled just because I'm Simone, and I'm on the face of the earth, so the earth owes me, right? So why should I have to work for this? So it is so important. And then the importance of not seeing work as beneath you. The amount of people that I hear say, what? I would never do that job. That not paying enough, right? The importance of not seeing work as beneath you, because just like you, Sam, you know, humble beginnings. And you know, one of the examples that sticks out in my mind all the time is I went from being a flight attendant, which is very sophisticated in the Caribbean. And then when I went to college, I was working in the cafeteria, sweeping and mopping the floors and wiping tables, right? And I could have said that is beneath me. Oh, I used to be a flight attendant. Oh, no way I could do it. But it wasn't beneath me. It was honest work. And guess what? It paid my bills throughout college. So the point is we're going to learn so many lessons here today. And I'm really happy that you all are sharing the lessons, because, yes, Sam, and then John, we're coming to you.
1: One short point, my first business was cleaning toilets. So any young person out there know, and I would do it again if I have to. You wash your hands when you finish, and that's how you make it, you know?
0: Yeah,
1: so
0: you
1: start from wherever.
0: John, anything you would like to contribute at this
2: point? Yeah, I just want, well, unlike Sam, he had his biological father, you know, to guide him and so on. I lost my biological father at the age of 4 or 5. So I never really had a relationship. But fortunately for me, I had a very good stepfather. I remember when I started going to the St. Mary's Academy, there was a certain time in my life I felt that, you know, I should go and work. I should go and get into construction, because my stepfather was a builder. He was a contractor. So I went to him and I told him that I don't want to continue going to secondary school. I want to work. You know, I want to do construction and so on. And he put me to sit down and he told me, you are too bright for you to come and do construction and so on. And then I stayed out of school for about a term. And then I listened to him, and then I went back to school. And today I have to say thanks to him for you know, the good advice he gave me at the time. And that was because I did not value education that much. You know, you grow up in a family where, as a young man, you think that it's about time that you start bringing in money to help with the family, because I didn't grow up in a wealthy family. we all had to struggle and so on. And then I had to be going to the garden to carry bananas. You know, at that time, banana was like what we call green gold. Mm-hmm. And so I think after a while, you then, you know, as you go into education and so on, you're beginning to see the importance of education, and which is one of the things that I did. I definitely helped to guide a number of young people who were going down that path as well. And when I played my role as a school teacher as well as and working with the Youth Development Division, providing them with that guidance, you know, that the importance of education. And in terms of the value, yes, we know money is important, but, you know, once you get your education, the money is going to come.
0: Mm-hmm. Yeah, absolutely. Yeah, absolutely. And I'm seeing the comments on the Facebook, so keep them coming. I will take them in just a minute. But in terms of our conversation this evening, and again, if you are just joining us, we are here and we are talking about youth development and investing in the future of Dominica. And we are joined by Mr. Sam Raphael, owner of Jungle Bay Resort, as well as Mr. John Roach, who is the former, let's get it right, former Chief Youth Development Officer. So in terms of a baseline for our conversation, both you and John, Sam, you guys are on the ground. So kind of let's just talk about the state of affairs of our young people in Dominica. Let's just share openly our observations. And again, we do not bash on this program. We make observations and we talk about solutions. So just in terms of the baseline for this conversation, tell us what are some of your observations, just in general, of what you're seeing on the ground with young people in Dominica. John, you can go first. Can you hear me?
2: You hear me now, Simon?
0: Yeah, can you hear me?
2: Yes, I'm hearing you.
0: Yes, so I was saying just share your observations of what you're seeing about young people in Dominica.
2: Okay, so let me put some background into what I want to share this evening. The future generation of Dominica is not some distant generation. They are already in our classrooms, mm-hmm. our communities, our workplaces, and our homes. The decisions we make today will determine whether they inherit a country of opportunity or a country they feel compelled to leave in search of greener pastures. Mm-hmm. Now is the time to invest, not when they are ready, but while we still have the opportunity to prepare them. Issues that are practical, urgent, and directly connected to the kind of country Dominica wants to become. I do not want to go back and talk about what has been happening or what is going on. I really want to talk about what we really need to do to get Dominica going, especially mm-hmm. ensuring that our young people have a platform for development. Mm-hmm. I remember one former minister of government saying that Dominica has been last in two many things, and that is coming from somebody who was in office for many, many years and who could have helped put Dominica, if not first, but at least second or third in a number of the issues that Dominica has been last. Mm-hmm. Education beyond the classroom is critical. Mm-hmm. Invest in quality education, vocational training, technology, mm-hmm. entrepreneurship, and life skills. And as I speak about vocational training, I want to say that I think we need to revisit our education system. I think our education system has failed particularly our young men. I mean, when I worked at the Youth Development Division, I tried my best to incorporate technical skills from the primary school up. Because at a very early age, you have already identified some of the young people who are not academically inclined. Mm-hmm. Very early, we need to start leading them in the direction in which where their strengths are. And I think our education system in Dominica has failed a number of our young people. We need to help our young people develop skills that match the jobs of the future. And when you talk about jobs of the future, for example, we are talking about an international airport that is on the way. Are we preparing our young people to take advantage of the opportunities that this international airport is going to bring? We need to strengthen our career guidance so young people understand the opportunities available to them in Dominica and internationally. I remember when I went to SMA, when I got to fourth form, and I had to choose between science and arts. To be honest, I wasn't clear as to what I really wanted to do. And I'm sure a number of our young people are still going through this. And I think we need to revisit how we need to very early identify the strengths of our secondary school students and even at college, where they can, you know, develop themselves into the technical skills or the academic skills that they can launch into. So I'll just leave it at this for now, and then later I will expand on what I've said.
0: Yeah, and you know, I don't live in Dominica, but I'm just curious if we still have that choice between science and business or the arts in high school, because I just remember it being just so unfortunate, because it seemed like all the smart, academically inclined people would directed towards science.
2: Yes.
0: And then those who were not so academically inclined were directed towards the arts. And what are you saying to a young person? Is the people in the science superior to the people in the arts? And then I also wanted to ask the question, and I'm not sure if you guys know, well, you should know, but is there any vocational training opportunities, because like you just mentioned, John, not everyone is academically inclined. So at the present day in Dominica, are there any vocational training opportunities for those students who are not academically inclined, or are they just forced to remain in an academic program where they're most likely going to fail?
2: Well, what I'm aware of is that, especially with this universal secondary education program, that they have to follow the academic program, and which I find is where I find the problem is.
0: Wow.
2: You separate the because you have some young people who reach fifth form. I mean, fifth form, and they cannot even read and write. Wow. I mean, how does that happen? Why are you wasting the young person's time? You know. But I know recently there has been a move towards what we call the CVQs, and now, I mean, for years at the Youth Skills Training Program, we collaborated with the college, and we try to get our Youth Skills Training Program into the CVQs. But to me, it's the Ministry of Education is moving too slow, because you have, for example, St. Vincent, St. Lucia, and Grenada. These countries are way ahead of us with the vocational technical qualifications. And like now, when we have to test our students who do the technical program, we have to bring somebody from either St. Vincent, St. Lucia, or Grenada to come and do the assessment. You know, I mean, that is how backward we are with our technical vocational programs.
0: Mm-hmm. Yeah, that is unfortunate. So, Sam, I want to come to you as we're talking about observations of on the ground right now. But even my own personal observations, because I do visit Dominica quite often, and some of what I am noticing is that a lot of our young people are disconnected in terms of their civic responsibility to their country, right? A lot of our young people, they're disconnected in the fact that they spend more time on social media than, for example, volunteering in their own communities. It's much more about what is the latest of what is going on social media than what is going on in their own real world. And maybe some of it is a coping mechanism, right? Because maybe they're feeling that, you know, there's no hope for them. Dominica has very limited job opportunities. And now with the visa bans that we're seeing, you know, someone like me who left Dominica on a scholarship and a visa, those doors are closing. So maybe, and again, we are always saying our youth are a product of what is going on in the country, what is going on in the household. But I see a lot of our young people are disconnected, especially concerned, as John mentioned, for our young men, because we all know that boys socialize, learn, and interact differently than our young girls. And so is the education system, with all our female teachers, and not bashing the teachers, just talking about the reality, is it inherent that the education system is more catered to the success of our female students? And I was very excited because I think it was this year, national assessment, or last year, that the boys were excelling, and I was cheering on because I was thinking, you know, it always seems like the girls are leading the way. So Sam, your thoughts at this point?
1: Well, John worked directly in the system, so he would have more first-hand experience with respect to the system than I would. But just by my observation from interactions with a lot of young people in what I do, I think it's a tale of two cities. Certainly, a lot of the attitudes and where young people are in Dominica, it's pretty consistent with where they are globally. And some of the challenges that we speak about are not unique to Dominica, even though we're focusing on the island. So regionally and internationally, we've got some issues to contend with. And you've got a rapidly changing world also. For the first time, you know, we face some threats to humanity. You know, that in 2050, this will be a very different world. The jobs that we're training young people for today may not even be relevant then. So I don't want to get, you know, beyond ourselves, because you need to eat today and tomorrow.
0: Right.
1: But these are the things I think we have to always be mindful of. And when we think and plan, we have to be forward thinking. I like the idea, you know, John spoke about, I think it sounds like educational reform. And reform reform is a good thing. Reform is always good. And you should always seek to be reforming to be more relevant. And so there should be, I think, greater emphasis on seeing where the opportunities are and reforming and making the changes, being nimble within educating our young people. Certainly there are some positive things on the other side that have been put into place. Universal secondary education is sort of accepted as it has always been, but it hasn't, we know that. And even right now, state college is free. You just have to go, and it's free. Everyone can get a college education in Dominica. So those, and then also all the scholarships, between the international scholarships and so on, that have been available. A lot of young people, way more than in my generation, now are afforded the opportunity to go out there and get an education and educate themselves. You spoke, Timon, about a changing world where there are opportunities for people to go in the United States in particular, in Europe and so on, study. And with the rise of nationalism as a global phenomena, borders are being shut every day to persons from countries like Africa, the Caribbean, and so on. And though these things are not meant to help us, what I'm seeing now is a re-interest in inward development. So there's now an interest now in going into UE, because it's such a challenge to think about going to study in the U.S. Someone may say, oh, how horrible that is. But on the flip side of it, UE is a great institution, and it gives us an opportunity to build our institutions. We see, you know, young people now, instead of always just migrating out, the idea is to go out and get a job, get a start, get a muscle, get an education. And we lose all our bright minds, because you get a car, you get a spouse, girlfriend, boyfriend, you get married, you know, you get a house before you know it, then you're living in Atlanta, you know, and you don't come back.
0: Sam, even though you... I feel like you're talking about me, Sam.
1: No. I was speaking to, you know, my friend Alvin that lives in Atlanta. I forget you. So you're out there. And right now I'm seeing the beginning of something very different. We're now focusing on Dominica and our islands. And even John, I don't know if your HD, HR, you see this more than I do, but I'm beginning to see a trend where we're beginning to attract more talented young people on the island, you know, which I think is an interesting reality. Sure, more people would like to go far away, etc. But maybe, you know, you're handed limes and lemons. Let's make lemonade out of it, you know. Yeah. And I think there are emerging opportunities to focus our tremendous talent that we just export for nothing. Our greatest export have not been bananas or any other crop, but it's been our people. And so now, as a Caribbean, as an island of Dominica, with all those, you know, 100,000 plus out there, instead of continuing that trend, I'm seeing an opportunity for these young people with the technology that's being developed to really help Dominica to leapfrog to another place. And I think it's our opportunity now, the leadership, the leaders, whether it's political leaders or business leaders like myself, I don't want to point fingers. We all are part of this because these are all our children to help to you know, improve the enabling environment for our young people to thrive that are here. And even for those persons who've gone away and maybe they aren't so settled away and they want to come back and they're looking for opportunities because, you know, you may not want to stay in the rat race all the time. You may want to come back to the nature island of Dominica that you absolutely love if you felt that there was a place for you and if you felt that there were opportunities. So let's focus on expanding those opportunities, growing the economy. John talked about the coming of the international airport. All of these things, let's put life into them. Let's breathe life in it and make the island, you know, a land of opportunities. I will speak to the competition sometimes. We say Dominica is always last. Well, Dominica had been last traditionally for a reason, because of the topography of the island. You know, we were not a successful, profitable colony because we weren't flat. We couldn't cultivate sugarcane, and we were always dependent on some kind of subsistence agriculture. And that's where we came from. And even with the development of tourism, the other islands had the edge on us because they had the white sand beaches and places to build the airports cheaply and so on. But with the advent of nature and the interest in nature, in wellness and ecotourism, yes. I honestly believe the next 10 to 20 years is Dominica's time if we play our cards right. And certainly our young people, we must prepare them so that they can lead in moving Dominica and leapfrogging, you know, some other places, which we have the natural resources and right. that we can make this happen.
0: Because I was certainly going to challenge you, Sam, when you said in terms of our topography and being last in everything, which is what John said, because I was absolutely heading where you're heading, that the wellness industry is $1 billion.
1: This is it. Dominica is a mecca. We don't even realize what we have, Simone, you know?
0: So now, instead of focusing what we cannot do in terms of our development, the move should be towards focusing on what we can do and the importance of, yes, agriculture, because Dominica is land, sun, and water. So we are prime for agriculture. So the powers that be have to stop focusing on what we cannot do and invest in what we can do. And I also wanted to piggyback on what John said in terms of the reform, because like you mentioned, Sam, now is the opportunity, the prime opportunity, seeing those other doors are closing. And arguably, we can argue about why those doors are closing, but we won't touch on that. We will just focus on the fact that the doors are closing. Now is the opportunity to pivot and start looking inwardly. Regionally, I heard about some of the scholarship opportunities within the region. But even John just mentioned how slow we are to reform. And I like the word evolve. How slow we are with just changing our educational curriculum. Much less, it's like, you know, you're driving this huge cargo ship and it's taking so much time to pivot. And then also in terms of with the technology, I'm in Atlanta, you guys are in Dominica, being able to tap into the diaspora resources, people like me out here with PhDs who would love to contribute to Dominica, but being restricted, because we have to admit that there is tension between the folks who have, they like to say we left, but I always say if I didn't leave, I wouldn't be able to afford the mortgage in Dominica. Anyway, we're not going there. So the relationship, the tension between. So it's a multi-level conversation that we have to have, but I'm happy that we are opening that conversation more, because we need to go beyond the conversation. We need to go to a strategic plan for welcoming the input of that of the diaspora. And I'm saying the attitude comes from both directions, right? So I'm not blaming either one. Maybe the diaspora can be a little bit more accommodating. Maybe those of us in the ground can be a little bit more accommodating. So it goes both ways. But with all the opportunities, the doors that we're seeing closing, now is the time to set our differences aside and focus on what is truly important, the future of our country. So I think we're sharing many important lessons and many important observations. So it is now 8:57. I want us to jump into the studio to take the calls, and then I want to talk and pivot a little bit to talk about the entrepreneurship program that you have, the school, the Dominic Mushat School, because school opens, so the school is open now, right?
1: Yesterday.
0: Yeah. Oh, nice. So I got you at the right time for the program. So we have a lot more to discuss, so let's go into the studio, so Lambie can share. And if you're listening, again, we are here, Roots Connections on Q. Why now more than ever is the time to invest in Dominica's future generation. And we're very happy to be joined by Mr. Sam Raphael, as well as Mr. John Roach, both of Jungle Bay Resort, Dominica. So Lambie, over to you. And then guys on the Facebook, I'm going to come and take some of your comments. Lambie?
3: 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Those are all local numbers. The overseas or international number is 305-432-9624. Let me run those numbers again. 449-3095, 449-3096, 449-3097, 616-4257, and 305-432-9624. I think we already have a call on the line. So, caller, please go ahead.
4: Yes. Good evening to you, Lambie, Simone, Mr. Raphael, and Mr. Roach. Good evening to you guys. How are you guys?
0: Good evening. Good.
4: Yeah, I absolutely love the conversation. And I think, Dr. Simone, you know I'm a regular listener to your program.
0: Yes.
4: Because
0: yes.
4: Of the depth you have. And I think moving forward, that is the kind of conversation we need to have. But, you know, for those who are listening, you know my voice, why I call. Because I think that conversation is very, very important. And I want to agree with Mr. Roach that our education system has sort of not, I don't want to say failed us. It has highlighted our potential, but I don't think it has used that potential adequately. I want to remind you guys that for all these systems to work, one of the things that has been lacking is in the development is the importance of the people in the development of the country. Why I say that is because for any society to grow, there has to be a couple of things. One of them is the availability of raw material. The second part is the human capacity to turn that raw material into valuable goods. And then the third part is the ability for the local and international originals to be able to consume those goods and services or that material. Without consumption, you don't generate revenue. And you don't create a demand for additional goods and services. So, for example, when we had DCP, we had coconut producers around the island who would supply. My grandfather, one of them. And if DCP materials in Dominican that allowed people, communities to generate revenues from their produce. Why have we not learned from this era, replicate that? Today, the avocado industry is a 2 point something billion-dollar industry. The coconut industry is a 250-something billion-dollar industry. And it beats me why we are not at least obtaining a market share of this. And then when you talk about, Dominica being last and Dominica being this, I think part of the problem, and you guys have mentioned, is we have spent so much time focusing on the things that we don't have instead of looking at what makes us unique, what makes us different from everybody else. And I think too many times we spend energy on complaining. We don't have this, we don't have that. But we have things that everybody else wants, and we have not capitalized on it. And Dr. Simone, you are mentioning something about the diaspora. I think in our black culture, in our African culture, in our Caribbean culture, we find too many excuses to fight one another, to get jealous, mm-hmm. or to envy, instead of realizing that the diaspora and the people at home can make the greatest partnership. Let me tell you why. We in the Caribbean, we are living next to the largest economy in the world, which is the United States of America. And

0: Chinese are doing it. The Arabs are doing it. The Jewish people are doing it. But we have yet to realize that the Caribbean, the Dominican diaspora living in the United States creates a market. And where we should create partnerships for another product I can talk about. Coffee is another $250-something billion industry. We have the ability to plant and grow coffee. America is the largest consumer of coffee. And I don't think we are shipping a drop of coffee to the United States when we have a market. So there is a lot of potential. And I think what needs to be done, while we're talking about young people, we have to have a revolution of thought, a revolution of ideas. I'm going to give you one simple last idea. Right now, as we're talking about transition, the world has always been under conflict. It happened in 1945 when there was a transition. It happened after World War One. It happened. The world has always been a violent place. But here's the deal. Right now, we have the U.S. bombing boats in the Caribbean, right? A lot of innocent people are being killed. We do not have the power to do anything about it. But how about having fish farms in the West Coast, forming cooperatives instead of every man fighting for themselves, forming cooperatives? Sam Raphael has a hotel. Sam, how much prawns and how much fish and how much material that you can source from the Caribbean market? Why don't we start thinking about fish farming on the West Coast? That way we don't have to go out in the water and go out in the ocean and make sure that there is a marketable amount to supply the 45 million people that live in the Caribbean region. Why don't we think of this kind of thing instead of the same old mentality where we come and we cry, we don't have this, we don't have that, but we're shipping our most valuable resources, which is our people, elsewhere to develop other countries. So my friend, I think in addition to having this conversation, I think in the next year or two, Dr. Simone, there needs to be a think tank set up in Dominica where we can bring intellectuals, business-minded people in the Caribbean and in North America, come up with a plan to change the dynamics, change the direction, come up with some paper and start implementing those things. So then we can see the change, because it's not a shortage of ideas. It's certainly not a shortage of ideas. And I think too many times we depend on the government when we know that most of the people who have with the capability does not belong to the government. I think we have to develop the private sector, develop our human capital, and start not just talking, but putting things in place as private citizens, understanding that the country cannot develop, the region cannot develop without its people being able to, one, use their knowledge and information, and two, being able to consume, buy, purchase our goods and services. Thank you for your time, and I'm listening.
1: Yes. Thank you so much for your valuable contribution, as always, caller. And you know, he raised some important points, and I just want, because I know Jungle Bay does contribute to the economy of Dominica. So Sam, when we come back, I want you to tell us how Jungle Bay supports the local and maybe the regional economy as well. But let's take a couple of comments on Facebook before we proceed. So Neil Cuffey, Rivia Sirik, Brooklyn, New York, in the house. You see what we were just talking about? Dominica and overseas, right? Lizanne Roach says, Daddy. Letitia Roach, Daddy Roach. Oh boy, your kids are here. John, they're both calling you. Phil St. George, Senior, always nice to see you. Phil, good evening, everyone, to your panel. And to you, Dr. Simone, blessings to all of you. Letitia, so proud of you, Daddy. Oh, that's nice. Phil, very good topic, very good vibes. Phil says, keep up the good work. Let's see. He says, I have had to teach my kids to work hard to achieve, and now they are doing very well, also bringing them up in the way of the Lord. Abdu Suleiman is here. He says, I'm listening. I'm Mr. Roach. Great to see you. Hello, Mr. Raphael and Dr. Simone. Thank you for being here, Abu. Phil says, yes, John, you're right. We wait till they get older, where they get preoccupied, where they get involved in a way of life, where they adapt to a norm, where it is also difficult to get their attention. And you know, my mom used to say it best. When you have a young tree, you can still straighten it up. When it becomes a full-blown tree and it's curved to the side, there's no hope. So we got to straighten our

0: kids while they're still young. Kenny Bryan, nice to see you. Granby, have what it takes. Javi Xavier wrote you a bang on in your assessment of our education system, especially our young people. Alinthea Packett, college is free, but today's students went back home. Oh, because college staff are on industrial strike. Oh, if college is free, staff should not be on strike for workers' compensation. Interesting. Thank you for sharing that. Abdu says we need a different approach to agriculture. Instead of focusing on raw products, we need to focus on agro-processing. Let us focus on exporting a finished product rather than our raw resources, like we saw in Antigua, where this is crazy, where they bought our plantains and turned it into plantain chips. Why can't we do that in Dominica? You know, I just ask questions. That's all I do. My mom, Medina Senos, good evening. D.A. Rose, listening. Dr. Kevin Laurent, nice to see you, Doc. He says, Doc, a correction. The wellness industry is not just a billion-dollar industry, but it is a $4 trillion industry. Thank you for the correction, my friend. David Kentish, gone are the days when we had a technical wing section of the Dominica Grammar School, a junior secondary school program, and a Londonderry youth camp. Then we have Kenago Sap, great conversation. And then Kenny Byron, Mr. Roach, my mentor and role model. Excellent. Any feedback, anything you want to share based on the call and the comments, gentlemen?
1: Yeah, well, I think the caller was on target in terms of his observations and his recommendations, especially in terms of agriculture. I mean, one of the areas we mentioned is water. I mean, they said the next oil will be water in terms of the demand in the world. And to me, I don't think that we've taken advantage of that opportunity. I think there is opportunity for us to have some water industry where we can export the kind of the quality of the water that we have in Dominica. And I just want to say hi to my daughters in Canada and all those who I think they were all very positive comments. And I suspect a number of the people who made those comments are in the diaspora as well. So, we really need that kind of connection, to help develop the country.
0: Sam?
2: Lots of interesting points made. Certainly one of the points that I think the caller made that I think it's spot on is the need for the convening of the mind, because we have so many things moving so quickly. I mean, the world that as we know it now wasn't the same world 5 years ago in terms of technology, no, certainly not 10 years ago, and it certainly won't be the same 5 years from now. So we need to, this is what we need to do more, is to have almost like a standing, a churning of ideas and bringing people together, bringing operators. It's not just ideas, though. I think I just want to touch on that because, listen, everyone's got an idea, and we're very good at that. We can sit and shoot off, a thousand, someone should be doing this, we should be doing that, they should be doing this. But I think when we come up with ideas, we need to see what we're going to do. What are we going to do to make it a reality? Because it's that, then you're now talking about really transforming things, right? But we all can sit and talk about what someone else, maybe somebody should be making this, not to take anything away from the call or anyone else, but I'm just saying in terms of a discipline, you talk about discipline earlier, Simone, and something we should do. If we think that there's something that needs to be done, we need to put ourselves up front and to lead that. And that's one of the things, if I can leave people, it's not a negative thing, I think it's a positive thing. This is the only way we make a difference. And this is something that I think it may be small, it may be what you can do in your space, but always think of what you can do. Some mice had a discussion and they figured that, a good idea is to tie a bell on the cat's neck so that it can
0: We have
2: ring. So
0: one. We have one.
2: we can know when it's coming. But they say, who's going to put the bell on the cat? And no one's willing to do it. So we've got to be willing to put the bell on the cat. Yeah, I just want to
0: Absolutely.
2: share
0: And
2: that.
0: I want to chime in, Sam, because you are so absolutely correct. because we've seen the symposiums, we've seen the exchange of ideas. But guess what? Many of the folks who come with the ideas, you call on them, you WhatsApp them to follow up, to do the work. What do you get? Crickets. All right. So it's all well and good to do the ideas, to talk about the ideas and to have the symposiums, to have the discussions. But, and again, that's why at the beginning of the program, I always say those who are not just talking about what we need to do, but they are walking the walk in terms of turning that passion for Dominica into action for Dominica, because you know we can talk. You know, Delia Weeks says it's best. She says, because we have a parrot on the flag. She says, because we have a parrot on the flag. We love to talk. But you're right. We have to go beyond the conversations, right? And that is why many times people invite me to these, you know, talk forums, these think tanks. And I say, no, I'm not interested in yet another think tank. When you're going to tell me what we're going to do, starting with you, not starting with me, when you're going to tell me what is the strategic plan, what is the course of action, starting with what you are doing. That is why if anybody has been following my program, you will notice that in the last 5 years, I've never brought on anyone who's going to come and talk about what we should do, what you should do, what they should do. I bring people on who talk about what am I doing right now to advance Dominica, to advance our people at home and abroad, because that is where we're failing. That is where we're failing. We're failing in terms of the action. Now, John, I wanted to ask you, because we talked about the importance of the education at the college. Is this still a technical wing? Because I know back in the day when I went to what was called CIFOCOL at the time, we had the academic division and we had the technical division. Does that still exist?
1: I know. I'm not sure if they still call it the technical division, but there is a technical component that it
0: okay. Okay. Yeah. And
1: Mr. Merrill Matthew used to be the one responsible for that aspect of this state college. I'm not sure if he's okay. Still at the college or if somebody else has taken over.
0: Okay. Yeah. Hopefully that is the case. But Sam, before we continue, because I want to talk about all the ways that Jungle Bay is investing in our young people, but I also thought it would be important for you to talk about how Jungle Bay supports the local Dominica economy, and even if you support beyond Dominica and the Caribbean economy. So can you share some of that with us?
2: Yeah, well, again, the best social program is a job, and we employ close to 140 people at all levels, and we try our best to employ people from within locally, and I think we've done a pretty good job at that at all levels of our operation. But then also, you have a supply chain for any business, and we purchase, and usually in the hotel business, you purchase from an importer that would import things and resell to the hotels. Well, we try to purchase as much from on the ground. And, you know, I don't have an exact figure, but certainly a vast majority of what you would consume at any level at Jungle Bay comes from local purchases, from local producers, and certainly our farmers and our folks that fish and our folks that, you know, we didn't used to sell red meat because, you know, for health reasons, we were just into vegetarian and fish. But we now sell pork because, you know, our waste food is given to two pig farmers and they feed their pigs and it's sustainably grown. So we might as well add that to the menu. You know, we also sell, you know, have goat meat. You know, the goats are grazed by the local farmers, some in Grand Bay, some in, you know, Galion, et cetera, et cetera. And we purchase that and we sell all the rabbits and these things. So our menu is integrated into the local community. We have two restaurants. One we normally have all year round, and during the winter when it gets very busy and we can't handle all the business in one restaurant, we have a second one that's a farm-to-table one more specifically. And so we, you know, it's all about local. We sell a lot of locally produced arts and crafts and talk about wellness stuff, you know. We're known for wellness, so a lot of the wellness providers sell. I'm not going to name names because someone's going to get upset that I didn't mention their product. But we've had some very well-known Dominican producers of soaps and a lot of wellness products, and we've become a market for that. So it's sort of integrated. And sometimes we think of a choice between agriculture and tourism. I see it in Dominica's context. It has to be integrated. It has to be integrated because, for instance, a lot of our our guests, they want to do some things, not just to go to the waterfall and go swimming, but they want to interact in the lives of the people. And so they get to go to the farms and see and touch the organic things that's grown. And some of our farmers, you know, they get a farm tour. So they make the money from people doing the tours, and then they get to sell their produce. It certainly adds, that's one way of adding value, huh? As opposed to processing it. And so on, and creating demand, and we've done a number of things, both from the original Jungle Bay to this Jungle Bay, to help to stimulate local entrepreneurs. And again, the Well program actually came about as a result of that. You know,
0: yeah, talk about that program
2: connecting. So we have our John. What is this one? Is it the sixth Well program?
1: Is the sixth, yes.
2: Mm-hmm. The sixth Well program. So Well started again with just what we're talking about. And it's a program where Jungle Bay opens its doors to local Dominicans. We select them, those who we think have acumen in business and they need mentorship and strengthening. And we recruit those. We've had an application process. We've got quite a few applications. And we normally select 25 people because it's a very intensive, you know, very strong, I don't even want to call it a program, but an experience that's going to transform the lives of these people. And we bring them to Jungle Bay for 1 week. They are full guests, everything paid for, everything. And we bring in some of the best from Dominica, international people that mentor them in different areas, you know, to ensure that they become successful leaders and successful business people. They learn, you know, from accounting to finance to human resource management. They learn from other entrepreneurs. That's a major part of the experience where they learn, like John, I just gave you my story, John gave you his story. Everyone's got a story. They learn that everyone had to go through the struggle, and sometimes, you know, it's good to know that because some of our young entrepreneurs are trying to do something. Maybe their friends or the people that they grew up with may not be so inclined. So it's good to get them in a circle of like-minded people. And coming from the Well program, we have a number of very successful young Dominicans that have done well, and they attribute, you know, a lot of their success or a lot of what they've learned to that initiative. And so this is very, very encouraging. So this year it starts on the 25th of September. 26th of September, thank you. And it goes on until the 2nd of October. The 1st of October. Okay, John. You see, John knows more about the specifics than I do with respect to that because he's coordinating the program, and we're glad to have him in-house. Normally, he would be with the youth division and we'd be working with them, but right now we created a one-stop shop with John, and I'll be there every day, all day, working with them, mentoring. And you know, I've got my brother Irvin, who is, you know, a global guy with both Genesis and Amazon, and Lucid Technology is the number two person there. He'll be there for the week. My other brother Isaac, you know, who teaches financial literacy in Florida, he's coming down. And just a lot of people are coming just to focus the attention on 25 young Dominicans. And trust me, when they leave with the experience that we're going to provide them, like Marcus, one of our mentees said, you know, what he got from there was strength, you know, and you learn so much about what you don't know. So that's the key to your success. So that's what we're doing the 26th of September. And we're very much looking forward to that. I don't know, John, if you want to follow up with anything, maybe I missed something.
0: Yeah, and just remind us what WELL stands for.
2: John? WELL is Waitikubuli, which is our island, Entrepreneurs Levy. Rise up, WEL, and that's Waitikubuli Entrepreneurs Levy. That's a homegrown, you know, movement to promote entrepreneurship among Dominica's youth.
0: Mm-hmm. Yeah. And John, if you can share any of the successes you've had. You said you've been doing the program for about, is it 6 years now?
1: No, well, it's not like six continuous years. Okay. It's the sixth year that we are actually hosting it. Mm-hmm. I think our first one was in 2010, Sam.
2: Correct.
1: First one, yeah, 2010. And I think because of Erica in 2015, then we we had to put a halt on it and then resume. I think, Sam, you had some other program in.
2: We did an interim one, which you know we didn't expand. I think for two programs we did at this new location, but we had to contend with the rebuild. We had to contend with COVID, and so. But right now we're back on track, back to the original program.
0: So for anyone who's interested, just kind of tell us, John, some of the topics that are being covered, maybe the age range, the selection process, if there's a deadline for applying, because for some folks, this might be the first time that they're hearing about the program. So kind of just tell us the qualifications for getting into that program in case there's some folks who might be interested in getting in for next year.
1: Okay, I'm happy you mentioned next year, because I was just about to say that we have actually, we had some 61 or 71 applications that we received, and then we had to shortlist, and then we had to interview, and we did select Wednesday and Thursday last week. We selected 25 people from different parts of Dominica. In terms of the criteria, we're actually looking for people who have a very good idea, people who have a desire to own their own business. And we don't have an age limit as such, but our focus is really more on the young people, let us say between, let's say 21 to about age 40. But if we get people older than that, we still, based on, you know, because we have had some programs in the past where we have had some older people who actually help to even serve as mentors to the younger entrepreneurs. Some probably did not mention, but we have had over 100 young people from Dominica benefiting from the program since inception in 2010. I want to mention that our partners so far, we have confirmed this year, the Dominica U Business Trust, the Invest Dominica Authority, we have Print Express, we also have a family from the U.S. who is also assisting in funding the program. And that family is also the same family that also contributed towards the preschool in Sufri. And I think some will talk a little more about, you know, his association with them. But they have come on board to assist with the this is the Pennycop family, and we are very, it's called the Pennycop Endowment, Family Endowment. And they have a very strong partnership with Jungle Bay Dominica. And I want to say thanks to Sam for this program. This program, I have to say, it was an idea between Sam and Mr. Baron, Frederick Baron. You probably know
0: Frederick. I know Frederick. He's a good friend of mine.
1: Right. So Frederick Baron and Sam were the ones who actually, you know, who pioneered the program. And since then, you know, the program, you know, young people have benefited a lot from the program. The in terms of the sessions we are looking at having for the program, the main component of the program is the inspirational speakers we're going to bring in to talk to our young entrepreneurs. Sam has mentioned his two brothers, and then we have had some past graduates on the program. So we have Dafrica, is one of the persons. You mentioned Marcus Coffey. You are probably familiar with Mr. Thomas, who is one of our top singers in Dominica.
2: Colton T.
0: Colton T. Yeah, oh, he's a friend of mine.
1: Thomas, right? Yeah. Colton T. Colton T. will be on board as well. We are trying to get people like Suki. Suki to come and, you know, do some inspirational speech to the young people during the lunch break. And You know, we have quite a number of, you know, persons that we are targeting to come. And it's as we see, we want it to be very practical. Yes, they'll be doing some business sessions to help them to know in terms of the direction they're going in the business. But I think more than, you know, the most important thing is going to be the inspirational, the motivational speeches and people that would have gone through the road and are now able to share with them and provide guidance on them and so on. Sam, I don't know if you want to add a little more in terms of the family endowment that partners with.
0: Well, yeah, before we go there, because I'm sure there are folks who might be interested in applying for next year. So where can one find an application and what is the application deadline for next year?
1: Okay, so, well, the thing about the application process is ongoing. Yeah, the application process is ongoing. So we have the well at junglebaydominica.com, so they can always apply through this. It's online application. Persons who are unable to do the online application can visit either the Dominica Youth Business Trust, the Invest Dominica Authority, or Jungle Bay to do their application. But we're looking at ensuring that this program is hosted every year.
0: And what is the deadline for application?
1: Well, we don't have a remember, we have selected persons for this one.
0: So I know for next year.
1: We don't have a deadline for next year yet.
0: Oh, you don't have. Okay, so I'll let you guys give me the phone number for Jungle Bay. I'm at the end of the program. If anyone is having difficulty finding the application and they want to call in. So thank you for that, John. Now, Sam, the school, congratulations. Mm. So tell us about the inspiration for the school, how it came to be, and all that information.
2: Yes, well, again, we're very interested in anything with youth and, and certainly education, and that is well known. We actually, in the original Jungle Bay, we had built libraries in 7 primary schools along the East Coast. A lot of Dominicans don't know that. Mm-hmm. After Hurricane Maria destroyed the wooden preschool in the Sufria village, the government had not been able to rebuild the preschool. Danielle Langwa's foundation assisted in rebuilding the primary school. And, you know, Danielle and Dominique, unfortunately, they met their demise, in Dominique. And they're greatly beloved, you know, in the community, especially in Sufria. But the member of parliament, who was the Minister of Tourism, Denise Charles, approached me and asked me, knowing our passion for young people, asked me to find a way to develop a preschool for Sufria, where the preschool was, and we certainly didn't have the money. We have a community fund, and we decided to try to make it happen. This was maybe about 2 years ago, and we spent the better part of a year trying to put things in place. And then, you know, just some guests, different guests that came to do yoga retreats, different things. We set up a thermometer in the office, and you know, it was rising slowly and slowly. We made our staff, they gave, you know, they did a little tithing of the tips, you know, and they put in there, the company matched everything the staff did, and we got going on that. But some of the guests came in, and the Red Cup Foundation, they were Fred and Ben. Fred came just as a guest. We don't know who these people are, and they just enjoyed Dominica so much, which highlights the importance of being kind to people, you know. Mm-hmm. You never know how far you'll get just with being kind. And because we made them feel special, they felt so special that they went, and their parents worked hard and were in entrepreneurs in their own right, and they left their kids a huge foundation, and they wanted them to do things to help young people. And they fell in love with Dominica, fell in love with Jungle Bay, and they agreed to come on and help us with the school. And with their assistance, we were able to get it over the top, and we used the team that we used to build, a former Jungle Bay construction workers that formed the construction company after they got through building, and they've been building all over the island. So there's a lot of connections there.
0: Yes.
2: And we're able to bring them back. And so most of the guys come from the community, Sufria area, and they were very proud to rebuild a very modern school. And we were able to hand it over to the Ministry of Education a few weeks ago so they can get it ready. It's all landscape, or everything. We gave them the whole whole package for the preschool. So the kids came in yesterday and they were so excited. I think we'll do a little video on it maybe this weekend and showing them. And, you know, this brand new school. They had to go to school in the basement. Fortunately, you know, church in Sufre was very kind and allowed them to use, you know, the church, well, not basement, but the church auditorium. And but they would have to pick up their toys on Friday because they had church meetings on Sundays and so on and so forth. So it wasn't the most convenient. They didn't have a playground, a lot of the things. So right now, I would have to say, by far, they have the best equipped, the best preschool. Interestingly, in terms of educational reform, when we did the preschool, the idea of a preschool sounds a little archaic, you know? So we wanted the name to be an early childhood learning center. You know, we're excited about that, you know? Yeah. We're going to be Jungle Bay Early Childhood Learning Center. And we met with the staff and discussing Danielle Langlois, the primary school is going to be named for him. And we thought with this other school right next door, Dominique was his partner, and you know, no one remembers her name, so we thought it was important to remember her name. And even though it's built by Jungle Bay, you know, people will know that, but at least let us remember Dominique, who's you know, ultimately gave her life, you know, on this island. And so we named it for her. So we're going to do Dominique Masha Early Childhood Learning Center. And then we were told, no, you can't do Early Childhood Learning Center. It has to be called a preschool. So there's a certain rigidity. We talked about that a little while ago. I'm not throwing shade at anyone. Right. But it's just we need to come from a preschool mindset, concept, to early childhood learning, where you learn more through the arts and more creative learning and that sort of thing. But reform takes time, you know. But hopefully we will be moving, you know, the old guard along quickly. It's something that I think we're all in it. It's not to knock anyone down. I know people have struggled in the system, and there's a reason why you have a certain rigidity. But we need to look at opportunities and flexibility, and hopefully from the early childhood, we will reform education in a way to make it really relevant for a changing world. And we've got to do this. It's not an indictment, you know, on us. It's not a matter of we failed, so that's why we have to do it. It's just that, like you say, it's nothing changes evolution. We got to evolve with the new opportunities and new learning. And so hopefully we can have, you know, good pilot programs with that Early Childhood Learning Center and with the Daniel Langlois preschool. So that
0: would be, it's a preschool. Pardon me for that. I hope I don't get in trouble.
2: And I still can't get out of my head. You know?
0: Right.
2: But and then the primary school too, so that we will produce some of the brightest kids in Sufre. Sufre is one of the growing communities. We talked about population. I don't know, maybe not much on air, but you know, the shrinking population in Dominica and a shrinking population globally, and over the next, you know, short period, 10 years, the need for, you know, like the gentleman said, you need a market. You need consumers. You need producers, you need workers. So growing the population, Sufre is one of those areas where the population has been growing. So we've got a school that can, you know, handle maybe a small growing population. So we'll see. But we're just doing whatever we can in our community, especially Simone and in Dominica by extension. And we hope to continue to do everything we can to help build this, move this island forward. You know, there's a lot of despair.
0: Yes.
2: There's a changing times, and I mean, people are panicking globally, you know. Are humans going to be relevant? You can really get depressed, you know.
0: Oh,
2: we in Dominica, be it on an island, being whatever, and when you see things maybe. But I'm an optimist, you know, and that's in my DNA. I can't help but be optimistic. I'm realistic. But I think even when things look bad, out of the ashes, there are tremendous opportunities. And I think that that's what we should be looking at with a mindset of a bright future. And how do we ensure that we can affect the trajectory of our island? You know, it doesn't have to just be going a certain way. The actions that we take will change that. I was a diaspora too. Shoot, I was less connected to Dominica than those diasporas. That I was 6 years old when my family left the island. No ties, didn't return, no connection. And I can say to those out there, whether they were born in Dominica or just Dominica at heart because you love this island, this is a land of opportunity, an island of tremendous opportunity. And if we can do things right, if we can preserve the natural environment, and if we can develop this island in a sustainable way where the people will benefit, we can make a little paradise on this island. I'm convinced of that, and I'm going to put my energy towards that, and I would encourage all other Dominicans to put your energy towards that. Sure, challenge it. Make sure things get done right. But you yourself, whatever skills you have, whatever you can, listen, develop your own place, you know. Let other people develop their place if you can, and you focus on our own island, our Caribbean island.
0: And that is great, Sam. And, you know, Dominica sounds attractive to many of us out here in the, I don't like the word diaspora because my heart never left Dominica. But then when you think of the challenges, like, you know, the no water, the no electricity, and, you know, some, you know, we hear the complaints about the hospital system. So, you know, it's also being realistic that mm-hmm. there is some infrastructural issues that is beyond the control of someone who might be interested in coming back to Dominica. And right. so that is why I am a huge proponent of the technology, because we can have Zoom conferences and Zoom educational systems and invest our human capital into our people in the country right from where we are, working the jobs that are sustaining us and sustaining whatever we have going on in Dominica. So yes, you know, if you want to move back to Dominica despite the challenges, I think you should. But for those of us who want to stay where we are and make a contribution, then there should be more opportunities to connect virtually and to provide those resources to our country.
2: Yes, Simone, and when people think about moving back to Dominica and they may be settled where they are, it may be a big jump. Mm-hmm. You know, there's also an in-between, you know. Mm-hmm. I know, like my brother Irvin, he just partially moved back to St. Croix, which is, you know, he was 6 months when he left Dominica, so you got to give him grace. So he's between Nashville and St. Croix, you know, and living. And I know a number of Dominicans that are now looking at kind of, you know, in the winters being in Dominica, living and working mm-hmm. there, and, you mm-hmm. know, other times living someplace else, United States, Canada, wherever they're at. And so I think they're different approaches. Everybody's not going to be the same thing. You're not going to just, you know, drop your life from someplace else and just mm-hmm. just go somewhere. That may not be realistic to most people, I don't think. But I think, you know, you can always think, there may be some way through with technology and business of the future that you can do a business that is connected mm-hmm. to, you know, the Caribbean and the Dominica to still, because that's where your heart is. That's what Absolutely. You love, you know? So there are different levels, and yeah. I think we can be realistic mm-hmm. about it and see what is practical. I don't think people, especially unprepared, people get frustrated, man, mm-hmm. when they leave where they are and they come down and they pack all their stuff and then boom, you know, and then you just get upset because from the time you have to clear your things through customs, you know, and see how much you have to pay, that's an issue. And oh, you're laughing, someone, because I hear this all the time. And you put your hand on your head, there you go. And so you have to be real and realize that the economy of Dominica is small. So maybe a business concept that may work in a large place like, you know, I'm not going to say Atlanta because you're going to be pissed at me, but in Miami or Toronto, one of the bigger markets, may not be practical for Dominica. But then you can also maybe say, maybe it's a regional marketplace in the Caribbean. So let me not just make it Dominica Central. Let's start looking at the Caribbean as a region. So you got to put your creative juices together. But I tell you, if you really get into it, there are tremendous opportunities mm-hmm. and it's a hybrid situation and everybody has to do what suits them well. You can't just be like somebody and uplift, you know, and uproot and, and just, you know, without any future, and then you just get frustrated because things don't work out the way.
0: Yeah, and a lot of that boils down to trust. You got to be able to trust the people that you're connecting with in terms of business. But, you know, as we've been having this conversation, and I really want to thank you, Sam and John, for having such an engaging a conversation with us, sharing so much value and so many lessons and so many opportunities. But, you know, the one recurring theme that keeps coming to my mind as we're having this conversation in terms of youth development, just people development in general, is the importance of relationships. The importance of relationships, because we talk about, especially in the world of business, we talk about the, you know, networking. I'm never a fan of networking because it just seems so inauthentic to go and shake somebody's hand and say, here's my business card, here's your business card. But it sounds like a lot of what you have been able to achieve, both personally and professionally, hinges on some important relationships that you've developed along the way. And I think a lot of our young people and not so young people can learn from you in terms of the importance of the relationships that you build along the way. And I know for me, that is so important because I'm starting, you know, I'm over 50 and I'm starting this brand new career. So now I'm moving into the space of being a behavior change specialist, where I work with our community in the space of health and wellness in terms of consistency, because that is where a lot of people are struggling. And so I am meeting such wonderful people who are not just referring me to opportunities, but these people are speaking my name in the correct rooms, even when I'm not present. So let's just, before the time runs out, let's just have an important conversation about some of the soft skills that are required for our young and not so young people to be successful in life and in general. What are your thoughts?
1: Okay, I'm happy you take that direction. Because one of the things that we do, well, we did at the youth division when I was there, it still goes on, is social skills, which we make sure that every young person that we come into contact with, that we expose them to social skills, because we realize that is one of the areas that our young people lack. You have young people who graduate from, whether they come from the college or the secondary school, and they come to our programs, we realize that they lack social skills. So one of the things that we did was to ensure that we have for qualification when they do our program, that they must attend at least 75% of all the social skills programs. Mm-hmm. And the social skills program include things like attitudes and values, principles, customer relations, communication skills, self-esteem, and a number of those activities. Because one of the things that we have to be cognizant of is that the young people are coming from different backgrounds. Some of them were not properly, didn't have parents that had the social skills to bring them up properly. So it's something that we, and now they are challenged with, there's a competition with social media that is doing another kind of orientation with our young people, even the way they speak, the way they dress, the kind of things that they want to do with their bodies. Mm-hmm. So because right before, somebody could apply for a job and you would interview them and then know whether you want that person or not. Now you don't even have to interview somebody. You just do a little background check on the person, social media, and right away you already know whether you want that person or not. Mm-hmm. To work with. So there's a lot in terms of, you know, what our young people are faced with, and they really need the mentorship program. And I know you mentioned about coaching, so we need a lot of those professionals to help our young people.
0: Mm-hmm. And we should certainly, because one of my goals with this program is strategic alliances. You should certainly loop in Dr. Kevin Lara, who's on the Facebook Live right now, because he's very well versed in the space of leadership, human development, and all those wonderful skills. But Sam, over to you, the importance of the relationships along the way in terms of helping us to be successful.
2: Oh, yeah, I couldn't overstate the importance of your connections, the people mm-hmm. that you know. And don't wait for people to introduce themselves to you.
0: Right.
2: You've got to be open. You have to be welcoming.
0: Mm-hmm.
2: You have to make people feel comfortable with you. And too mm-hmm. many of us have a chip on our shoulder. We are angry. You know, people don't know if we're vexed. You don't even... And then, you know, things don't happen for you. Well, things, you know, you're not creating good luck for yourself mm-hmm. by being like that, you know? You've got to be someone that everyone wants in the room, wants to come and meet. Why is this person so, with a smile, with your vibes, you know, open
0: your
2: to
0: energy,
2: learning from people
0: aura.
2: And sometimes an aura around you. So this is very important. And again, you know, networking is goes both ways. So you have something to offer. You know, we all have something to offer in the networking and other people. And you're not just doing networking because you need a contact for business. It's about loving people and getting to know people, you know, and learning something special about someone. And it's, you know, don't just think of it as a business move. Mm-hmm. It's about people and the soft things we learn about people. Mm-hmm. Very, very important, you know, in mm-hmm. our evolution as people, so that if you learn the soft things and by the time you need the hard stuff, then the person feel close enough to you to go the extra mile with you, you know, mm-hmm. they feel connected to you. So relationships, be it starting with your family, the way you just deal with people on a daily basis, don't carry anger, you know, try to, you know, really deal with things and in a positive way and a positive outlook on life. And I mentioned optimism. I believe in optimism, man.
0: Yeah.
2: If you're, I don't know how to be successful without being optimistic, because people see it, they feel it, they want to be around you. So be optimistic and reach out and you know, reach across and learn. This beautiful planet have so much for us to learn about, and people from other backgrounds. One of the things that we were talking about in the Well program is some of the participants, they want to roam, you know, share a room with someone that they know, you know, a friend from whatever, that's part of the program. And we're like, no, you got to come and meet someone new, because that's what it's all about, you know. Get out of your comfort zone. Yes. Learn to like getting out of your comfort zone and learning from someone, because you don't learn from someone you've been around all the time. There's exactly. nothing to teach each other, you know.
0: Right.
2: And so people from other ethnic backgrounds, people from other even political perspectives, you know, you got to learn from them, because mm-hmm. sometimes the way you're looking at things, and then when you turn, maybe everything isn't the way you're trained to look at it, be their religious background or whatever. So learn to speak to people and engage people and understand their perspective, because it's different from yours and you have something to learn from them, you know.
0: And you know, I'm going to take it a step further and say energy attracts energy, right? Mm-hmm. So if you're positive and you're optimistic, and we're speaking to anybody who's looking to grow, evolve, and looking for opportunities, energy attracts energy. So when I step into a room, I am pleasant. I'm not going to be the loudest person, because that's not my personality. And I've always been successful with not being the loudest person in the room. Some people have big personalities. They walk into the room and you immediately see them. Mm-hmm. Me, I am a quiet strength, I like to call myself, right? So the importance of having a positive disposition about you, that attracts the right energy. The importance of showing up, and you mentioned it, Sam, the importance of not saying, what can I get out of this? But instead, what can I contribute, mm-hmm. right? So I've had the opportunity to volunteer with some of the organizations that are now sending contracts my way. Because right. guess what? I kept showing up. Mm-hmm. I kept offering value. I kept showing, this is what I am bringing to the table. This is what is unique and different about me. Everybody else is talking about nutrition and movement. And I'm saying nutrition, movement, and consistency. So I'm bringing something different to the table. And so the importance of showing up, and if you say you're going to be there, you be there and you make a contribution. But our time is going by too quickly. I need to ask one more question before we leave. And that is our workforce, is our young people workforce ready? Because I hear these stories about young people showing up to give their resume and they're walking in flip-flops and shorts, right? Their attitudes on the job might not be the best. So in your view, are our young people workforce ready? And if they're not workforce ready, who should be responsible for ensuring that when they come to Jungle Bay, and by the way, I've been to Jungle Bay, and I support what you said in terms of supporting the local economy, because the food was fresh and delicious, and I could tell that it was sourced from Dominica. So my family and I had a wonderful experience. Thank you, Sam, for the invitation. But, you know, the importance of being workplace ready. Your thoughts, your views, your observations. But guys, before we do, I always like to take the comments. So give me one second. Let's see. All right, Kenny Bryan, big up Sam. One of the most important things I heard for the night, the most important social program is a job. Real talk. Thank you. David Kentish, Mr. Roll, is there a youth skill training program? I think we addressed that. Let's see, somebody we haven't heard from. Clarilyn Warrington, hi, good night to you all. I've been listening to you all for a while. Now, very interesting. I think I saw Sharon Dorival. Hi, Sharon. Owen Prosper, nice to see you. And let's see, Abdu says, Mr. Roach was a phenomenal chief youth development officer. It was my pleasure to work with him from 2017 to his retirement. Up to this day, I enjoy delivering the social and related skills session he spoke about. So thank you, everyone, on the Facebook Live, the YouTube Live, for sharing your comments. So, final question.
1: Yeah, well,
0: Miss Reddy.
1: Yeah, Simone, if I have to answer you from an HR perspective, I'm just not just from an HR perspective, but from my own perspective in terms of how I see things. I in terms of being ready, I look for somebody with the right attitude.
0: Mm-hmm.
1: You can work with somebody that come and you help them, you know, how to dress properly, and they lack certain competencies for the job. You can help mentor them and prepare. But once they come with the wrong attitude, that is where you're going to have a lot of challenge to work with. So I look for young people coming with the right attitude, and we can work with the rest. That's how I see it.
0: Mm-hmm. Sam, in your experience?
2: Yes, it's a tale of two cities. You know, unfortunately, we have, some young people that are raised maybe in circumstances where they don't have a lot of structure and a lot of discipline, their own personal disposition, like we talked about, you know, sometimes people come looking for a job, but they can't get off the screen that they're scrolling TikTok, you know.
0: No, hold on, pause.
2: I'm keeping it real, Simone.
0: Wait, you said they come to ask you for a job, but they're on their screens?
2: Yeah. And it's something, you know, that, like John said, you got to be serious about life, you know? So we see it's not just the education. A lot of people have an education, but their attitude and their mindset and, you know, the attitude towards work and these things sometimes, you know, leave something to be desired. But overall, we find, like I say, I think now we're seeing, John, it may be, you may be able to speak more to this because you direct involved in HR, but some of the people that I'm seeing coming through, some of our new hirees, I think we're getting some nice quality people. We've got some before, but I'm seeing that. I don't know every situation or whatever, but there are a number of young people out there that, guys, if you want to be, you know, successful in life, you gotta take a look in the mirror, man, and pull up yourself, because these people are smart. They have the potential to go far in life, but somehow their outlook on life is in their way. You know, they're getting in their own way. So I just like to admonish and encourage young people, especially young people out there, you know, to prepare yourself, be prepared to be friendly if you're going to be, especially in the tourism industry. The first rule is you have to make your guests happy. So you got to come in and have that friendly disposition. And then be willing to work, be willing to take correction. That's something that some people may have a challenge with, taking correction. Interestingly, and I just see some situation. I don't know if it's at the home or whatever. Certain things that, again, like I say, it's a tale of two cities. Everyone doesn't have some of those challenges, but I think too many of our people have a chip on their shoulder or issues, social issues, John. Maybe you can touch on that. We really haven't really spoken too much on that, John. Maybe you can touch on that.
0: Yeah, and before you chime in, John, and I want you to respond to what Sam is asking, but the other thing I've noticed in Dominica, of course, the customer service, Lord help us all. And then I think to myself, if I was, you know, a cashier, and I understand you're on your feet all day, you're tired, you're probably not getting a lot of pay. But I always think to myself when I encounter a not so friendly cashier, maybe when I go to one of the supermarkets in Dominica, I always think to myself, you know, you're going to be miserable. You're going to be miserable all day. You're going to try to make other people miserable. But what if you were pleasant? And let's say, for example, a Sam Raphael came into the supermarket, and every time he sees you, you're so warm and friendly and pleasant. Maybe one day a Sam Raphael might say to you, hey, you're such a pleasant person. Come over and work at Jungle Bay, or come over and work at another hotel in Dominica and increase your pay. Because I'm thinking in terms of it, in terms of the long-term plan. Because where is that attitude going to get you in life? You're going to be stuck at that dead-end job. Just because, like we talked about, you do not have the right attitude. So that is some of the information I want us to relate to our young people. I hear they don't listen to the radio, so hopefully someone who loves and care for them can pass on these messages to them. But John, you wanted to chime in?
1: Yes, because one of the things I probably didn't mention when I was talking about the work I did at the youth division was that the government started what we call a National Employment Empowerment Program, which is now the NEP. It was at the time it was called Youth Employment Empowerment Program. I was the one coordinating the program. And we spent 6 months, the first 6 months, getting the young people prepared for employment. So what is happening now? You have persons going directly into NEP, into the workplace, and they are not prepared for employment. And that is one of the problems. So at the youth division, we have a very strong social skills program that runs alongside the technical skills. So when we complete training that person is ready. And we actually bring in representatives from different companies to be part of a panel where they're being interviewed for a job. So when these people leave you and they go to work, they are prepared. I remember some of the business places in Dominica where we sent our young people on internship, on job attachments. And they would tell us they wish all the people that were coming to work by them would have gone through the youth skills training program because they saw the complete difference in their attitude and customer relations, you know. And so I think that is, and I think the college and the secondary schools also need to do some of those programs in preparing our students before they go out for employment.
0: Absolutely. And this was such a wonderful program. I could have another 2 hours with you guys, but I know we have to, all good things must come to an end. So your final thoughts as we wind down the program, Sam?
2: Oh, Simone, it's always nice to be, you know, with you and with the Q95 audience and Sherwin and certainly Lambie, you know, and with my colleague and friend John and with the listeners. Hopefully everyone got something from the program. We want to keep the focus on the youth. Keep the focus on the youth. That's the future. Keep the focus on the youth. We'll discuss, we'll debate things, but let's keep it positive. Let's keep it, you know, civil. And I want to just thank you. I think the program was quite positive today, and hopefully we'll continue the conversation going forward. Looking forward to a successful WELL program and other initiatives where we put the youth first. Yeah,
0: thank you. Sure. And I'm just posting the website for Jungle Bay. It's junglebaydominica.com, right?
2: That's correct. junglebaydominica.com.
0: So if anybody needs more information about the WELL program and anything else we talked about, they can jump on again, junglebaydominica.com. Very easy to remember. John, your final thoughts?
1: Well, thanks for the opportunity, Simone. And I just want to make sure that we are preparing our young people for the opportunities that will come. We should not wait until the opportunities arrive and then to look to see if our young people can take advantage of those opportunities. You know, we must stop talking and we must start acting. Thanks for the opportunity.
0: Yeah, absolutely. And we see we have Colson Shillingford. Good evening. Nice to see you, Lucille. Positive. Nice to have you on board. So thank you, everyone who joined us. If you listened to the program, you called in or you logged on Facebook, YouTube, Push Past 10 and Q95 FM Radio. Thank you for being here for another inspirational and motivational conversation, like I like to say. And I am so very happy that we took the high road in this conversation. I do not believe in bashing our young people. I know some people, they love say, oh, when in my day and in my time. And I think to myself, well, we are the product of what you created. True. So again, if we want our young people to do better, we have to ensure that the environments where they're being raised is conducive to high expectations. I think that is what it boils down to, because Sam, you said it so very well. Seven boys, bless your mother's heart. So she had eight men. Wait, were they trying for a girl? Anyway, don't answer
2: that. No, she's been trying. She had been trying for a girl from the second one. That's me. So,
0: oh Jesus,
2: she was unsuccessful.
0: Because you know, I pride myself on not asking personal questions, but it just clicked in my brain.
2: The reason.

0: consider in terms of the WELL program and everything that you're doing with the young people of Dominica is the Dominica Youth Entrepreneurs Club. I had them on recently. I'm not sure if you're aware of them, John, but I still think it's important for those collaborations to create that synergy for even more success. Oh, Team Unity Dominica is here, and it says we did enjoy the program. Thank you, Team Unity Dominica. And so, again, thank you for being here as we continue on this journey to create the strategic alliances for the sustainable development of Dominica, where we harness the power of technology, international radio, and social media to invest in our country and in our people. So until next time, have a wonderful evening, a good night. I'm Dr. Simone, and this was Roots Connections on Q. Why now more than ever is the time to invest in Dominica's future. And we were joined by two representatives from Jungle Bay, the human resource developer. Is that it?
1: Human Development Team Leader.
0: Okay, and the owner of Jungle Bay, Mr. Sam Raphael and Mr. John Roach. So thank you, and have
1: Thank
0: a
1: you.
0: wonderful evening, good night, and enjoy the rest of your week. Take care.
1: Thank
0: Thank
1: you. Thank
0: you.
1: you. Thanks,
0: Thank
1: Diane.
0: you. Bye-bye.
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3: At Parkwood, welcome has a smell.
4: So you could smell those cookies when you walk up to Parkwood. You could smell the cookie smell coming out of the office and it would waft all over the apartment.
3: Parkwood, a modest apartment complex in San Diego. 175 units, two-story buildings, a grassy slope up from the street, a bench outside, and inside the rental office, Holly Ratchford. Sitting in a glass cube beside the application forms and the paperwork, and her innovation, a little machine that bakes fresh cookies.
4: And I always told my staff, when someone comes in here, this is their home. You make them feel like this is their home, and they'll stay.
3: In February 2000, two men walk in.
4: I thought they were kind of nice, young-looking men.
3: They don't speak English, though that's not unusual at Parkwood. People come from everywhere. But they're with someone who does speak English, who already lives in the building, in fact, in apartment 152. However, there's a problem. The paperwork.
4: They didn't meet the income criteria at all. They didn't have bank accounts. They had none of that.
3: A one-bed apartment. Two polite young men. No bank account. No proof of income. Holly has to decide whether to let them in. Parkwood isn't just Holly's office. It's her home. She lives here too.
5: Is that the convention?
3: This is where she's building
5: Dallas,
3: a world
5: Texas.
3: For her,
5: Daniel,
3: her three
5: an
3: kids,
5: extraordinary
3: and everyone else.
5: Trump.
4: My kids and
6: it
4: their friends will come over and we'd all get popcorn and hang out in the bedroom,
6: you know,
4: with pillows
6: least,
4: everywhere, and watch movies and play
6: dividend,
4: video games.
6: Which
4: and
6: it's important to note there are some 270 million American adults. That would be some $1.3 trillion, and it's unclear where that money would come from, whether it's even legal for the U.S. government to issue such a payout. And critics immediately seized on it to say that it was essentially a bribe on the part of the president to try and get voters out to the polls by promising them a cash reward, although he framed it as an economic incentive. That was just one part of this extraordinary speech, nearly 2 hours long, in which the president argued that the country is better off under him, stronger economically, and more secure border. It's also notable, however,

0: some of the things that were not in this speech, Jeanette. For example, much attention paid to the war in Iran. He mentioned it a little bit, the president did, but largely did not offer any new roadmap for how to end this conflict, for how to get Iran to the negotiating table. It's something that a lot of supporters are concerned about. So it was a speech with a lot of sort of vague promises about what he might do, but not a lot of concrete specifics on how Republicans would shape, continue to run the country if they keep control of the House and the Senate.
1: Yeah, a thorny issue for him, because ahead of this speech, he did say that he didn't think the Iran war would be over until after the midterm elections. And we've already seen oil prices going above $100 a barrel again. Given all this, what kind of reception did he get?
0: Well, he got a very positive reception, but that's primarily because the audience at this convention, this unprecedented midterm convention, was largely made up of loyalists, of party supporters who are deeply loyal to the president himself, the core MAGA supporters. Those are the folks who came to this convention. And so it's not indicative necessarily of the broader Republican electorate. And in fact, the president still has his work cut out for him, getting moderates and independents that polls show are not pleased with his handling of Iran, of the economy, of other issues, out to the polls. And there was not much in this speech for that audience in particular. It was loaded more with culture war issues and talking points that are popular with his base, but there was not a lot of reach out to that broader electorate that Republicans need in November.
1: And there are quite a few close races in November's election, and some of those Republicans in those close races decided to skip this event entirely.
0: That's right. There were some Republican candidates in House and Senate races who were present here, but the vast majority of Republicans that are in tight races that are actually going to determine the outcome of the House and the Senate stayed away, many of them claiming that they had scheduling conflicts or simply had chosen to remain campaigning home in their districts. But their absence was glaring, and it pointed to, number one, how much the Republican Party has changed under Trump and the dwindling Republican establishment over the last decade, and number two, how polarizing of a figure he remains within even his own party, and the extent to which some Republicans at least are eager to move on from the Trump era.
1: Daniel, thank you. Daniel Bush there. At least five people have died after a fire broke out on a passenger ferry in the Philippines. More than 80 others remain unaccounted for, according to the country's Coast Guard. Video footage shows the vessel completely engulfed in flames during the night as rescuers in nearby boats pull people out of the water. The ferry was heading to Coron, a popular tourist destination, when the disaster occurred. Our reporter, Jake Kwon, is following developments from Seoul in South Korea. So, Jake, what's the latest?
2: Well, the latest is that they have found, one more rescued. So now they have pulled 43 people, including four members of the crew. But there are still 86 people missing. And, you know, this is shaping up to be one of the kind of worst disasters in recent memory. They're saying that they're still investigating the cause of the fire. But because the fire happened on a ship in the middle of the night, the darkness as well as the condition of the water, the current is very strong, there's high wind as well as a high wave that is complicating the rescue efforts. Now, this ship, it was carrying, 134 passengers from Manila, the capital Manila, to the island of Coron, where this is a very popular spot for many tourists, both locals and foreigners alike. So what the authorities are saying is that the time is of essence, and they're using all resources, including volunteer fishermen, to pull as many people out of the water as possible.
1: And there were some harrowing images, weren't there?
2: There are. And I think the question is, how many children were on board, as well as, how many foreigners were on board. There's a lot of still questions about how exactly something like this had happened. If we look at how many ferries, this is a island nation of more than 7,000 island, and ferries are very common. And unfortunately, this is a country that is no stranger to these kind of ferry disasters. Back in 2023, 31 people died in a ferry fire as well. Whenever this kind of things happen, the kind of lax attitude towards safety, as well as the enforcement and poor maintenance, has been blamed for this kind of events. And, you know, I think one other thing that is kind of interesting about this incident is that Quirón is known for a very, crystal clear waters and white sandy beaches. This is a very popular tourist destination. And, you know, it is where a lot of people go to do scuba diving. And the understanding is that a lot of people on that boat are probably, you know, holidaymakers. And, you know, it's just unfortunate and awful to see this image of people who are about to, you know, start their holiday season with this tragedy.
1: Absolutely, very tragic. Jake, thank you. Jake Kwon there. Let's turn now to Germany, where the resounding victory of the far-right party, the AfD, in a regional election this week has sparked alarm. It rejects comparisons with the Nazis, but in a stormy debate in the German parliament, the Chancellor, Friedrich Merz, clashed with the AfD leader, Alice Weidel, saying her party's migration policies amounted to ethnic cleansing that would affect millions of workers. Ms. Weidel told the Bundestag that voters in the eastern state of Saxony-Anhalt had delivered a scathing verdict on Mr. Merz's leadership. With more on what she had to say, here's our reporter, Joanna Keane.
3: She told Friedrich Merz his coalition government was a total failure and his time was up. Christian Democrats had been pulverised, she said, in the recent Saxony-Anhalt elections. So this was when he hit back. He said the AfD party was a destructive force.
4: If what you are advocating here, namely re-migration, were to become a reality, it would be nothing other than ethnic cleansing, based on skin colour and origin. Nothing else. Ladies and gentlemen, the word remigration is nothing other than a synonym for ethnic cleansing.
3: He claims that their policies will affect millions. He talks about skilled workers being forced to leave the country. And he's claiming this will leave a skills gap, saying not a single hospital, nursing home will be able to function. Then he went on to accuse the AfD of being on Russia's side during the war in Ukraine. The disruption by AfD MPs became so loud at one point that the Bundestag president threatened to start expelling people. Now, I think we should talk a bit about the AfD's response to all of these claims. It's denied the ethnic cleansing. It advocated for re-migration policies. It calls them re-migration, but it says it just wants to speed up deportations of rejected asylum seekers and foreign criminals. And it says it wants to incentivise people to leave voluntarily. It also wants the children of refugees to be taught in segregated classes. Now, the AfD says, by remigration, it means deportation in accordance with the law. Those are its words. Just a reminder for a bit of context here, the AfD in Saxony-Anhalt has been labelled as right-wing extremist by German domestic intelligence.
1: Joanna Keane. The tech giant Apple has unveiled its latest iPhone.
5: This is an iPhone. It's not the first iPhone to have your favourite apps. Or the first to fit comfortably in your hand. It is the first iPhone to do this.
1: That video there referring to the fact that Apple has now released a smartphone that can be folded. It's called the Duo and it's been years in development. Our North America technology correspondent, Lily Jamali, was at the launch in California. I put it to her that this was the first major change to the iPhone in years.
6: Yeah, the first major change since the release of the iPhone, if you can believe it, that was almost two decades ago. Steve Jobs, of course, was the person who did that unveiling today here at Apple Park in Cupertino, California. It was new CEO John Ternus who did the unveiling of the iPhone Duo. He said that, in his view, it would fundamentally alter how consumers experience foldables. I got to test it out a bit earlier. It's actually a lot of fun. It is the size of a passport. It's not all that much heavier than your standard iPhone, the smaller version now. And when you open it up, you get a 7.6-inch screen. It's the thinnest iPhone that Apple has ever made when it is open, but it is expensive.
1: Absolutely. A hefty price tag of some $2,000.
6: That's right. So it's $2,000 to start, That's just the base price. The price can rise considerably depending on how much storage a consumer is willing to buy. So you could end up spending north of $3,000 for this phone. And it's worth noting, you know, smartphones within that segment, foldables make up just 2% of sales. That was the stat from 2025, according to a number of different analysts we've been speaking to. So it's not something that consumers are clamoring for. But we have seen Apple enter these spaces later, the smartphone itself, that category being a great example, and coming to dominate it because, in their view, they might take a little bit longer, but they are the ones who will ultimately get it right.
1: And Lily, iPhone launches used to be highly anticipated events under Steve Jobs. How does this one compare?
6: Yeah, you know, in recent years, the company has shifted away from these live events. Steve Jobs, you know, because it was the 50th anniversary of the company earlier, I spent a lot of time looking through his archival videos. And he is just a spectacular showman, did live demos, cracked jokes on the fly. We have a much more kind of curated, carefully choreographed set of launch events these days. And in fact, it was released by video, effectively. We all sat in a room and watched a video for an hour and 20 minutes. It's a little different. But, you know, that does represent some of the bigger shifts under Tim Cook and now John Ternus. It's a little bit more careful, perhaps, than it used to be.
1: Lily Jamali there. You're listening to The Newsroom from the BBC World Service. Now to a disturbing case in the US state of Mississippi. The mother of a black woman whose body was found hanging from a tree in the city of Jackson has told the BBC she is still waiting for answers from officials more than a month later. Christy Spivey said that despite repeated inquiries, police had not given her any information about the investigation into the death of her daughter, 29-year-old Tasia Fortune, for weeks. She said the first update she received came on Tuesday when officials at a public city meeting finally announced that they were investigating her death as a potential homicide. The official cause of death has yet to be confirmed. Many people in the black majority city say they are deeply fearful, given Mississippi's long history of racial violence and lynchings. With more, here's our reporter, Brandon Drennan.
7: Police discovered the body on August 3rd, hanging from a tree in the lot of an abandoned home. They initially said they're classifying it as a death investigation and hadn't really said much since then until the city council meeting where they announced they were investigating it as a possible homicide. The mother herself said she felt a bit stonewalled by police. She told me yesterday she'd made multiple phone calls, left voicemails over the last 2 weeks, and hasn't heard back anything. This morning, when I texted her, she said not a word. So she's still just really looking for closure, wanting to know how her daughter died, in total disbelief of a possibility of suicide, but that hasn't been suggested. We just don't know. One of the other things about this particular case is it is the third instance of a person found dead and hung from a tree in Mississippi in less than a year. The other two happened in 2025 on the exact same day. One white man, one black man, both considered a suicide, and the mother of one of those contests those findings. So there's institutional distrust going on. People are saying the slow drip of information just feeds that distrust, and they're worried, is this the beginning of a new horrifying trend? And they want answers. Looking at Mississippi's dark racial history and the lynchings that have occurred there over the years, many years ago, fortunately, in this predominantly black town, where roughly 80% of the population is African American, people are worried, did race play a role in her death? Was she killed? These are all some of their worst suspicions that are born out of knowledge of that lived history by some of them. And until they get answers from police, they just feel kind of stuck worrying the worst.
1: That was Brandon Drennan. Now, we all know about leap years, but have you heard about leap seconds? Every now and then, an extra second is added to a day in order to keep the world's clocks aligned with the Earth's rotation. However, because our planet's speed varies in response to climatic events, there is now a possibility of a leap second being taken away, a negative leap second, if you like. But that could pose all kinds of risks, from telecoms to satellites, if computer systems are not programmed to deal with this. Next month, the General Conference on Weights and Measures, yes, that is a thing, will consider how to deal with this. Dr. Setnam Shimar, the principal scientist for the National Timescale Group at the UK's National Physical Laboratory, explains the problem and a possible solution.
8: The problem is that whenever we insert these leap seconds to keep atomic time or the time on our everyday clocks, in order to keep that aligned with solar time, which is based on the rotation of the Earth, modern technology systems, the timing networks in them, can have discrepancies in the way the leap seconds are applied, and this can cause inconsistencies or a system crash. So this could involve a telecom system or an electrical grid system or a system inside the financial sector. And this is the concern why leap seconds are being considered to be replaced by the leap hour. The current proposal that's been put forward by the international timekeeping community is to replace leap seconds by the leap hour. This means that instead of having to apply a leap second every few years because the world time system has drifted from solar time by a second, instead we can let them drift further apart by up to an hour before a leap hour is applied. However, it'll be many thousands of years before that drift becomes up to an hour, and then the leap hour needs to be applied. So, you know, we don't need to worry about applying one for thousands of years. And by that time, you know, things will be so different on Earth that it may not matter anyway. So the international consensus is the leap hour. And this is where in October next month, there'll be the national delegates of many different countries at the General Conference for Weights and Measures in Paris, and they'll be voting. And if it's passed, then leap seconds will be abandoned and we'll move to the leap hour.
1: That sounds like my kind of solution, putting something off until way in the future. That was Dr. Setnam Shimar. The Toronto Film Festival is due to get underway shortly, continuing a busy month for cinema, with the Telluride Film Festival wrapping up earlier this week and Venice due to end this weekend. Our reporter Tom Brooke has just returned from Telluride in the US Rocky Mountains. It's renowned for launching films that then go on to win Oscar trophies. And he told us about the movies that we should be keeping tabs on this year.
9: Several films got people talking in Telluride, among them Ink, directed by Danny Boyle. It's the story of Rupert Murdoch's impact on tabloid journalism in late 1960s Britain.
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9: In 2008, Telluride launched Danny Boyle's Slumdog Millionaire. It then went on to win 8 Oscars.
11: Hello, Pops, you're right.
9: For me, the Telluride film with the best performances came in the world premiere of Tender Loving Care, what is said to be the final film of veteran celebrated UK filmmaker Mike Leigh.
12: So, how's your love life?
11: Straight in.
9: It's the story of a family and those in their orbit and how they deal with the vagaries of life. The late Scottish actor Ian Charlson, who starred in Chariots of Fire in 1981, was the subject of the film Elsinore, launched at Telluride.
13: This man was just full of love.
9: Actor Andrew Scott's very moving portrayal of Charlson in 1989, as a man determined to prevail playing Hamlet on stage despite suffering from AIDS, was the talk of the festival and fuelled Oscar speculation. But it's not just well-wrought feature films that are populating festival season this year. The harsh realities of the outside world are also being brought to audiences with a number of powerful documentaries. I saw a film called Rehearsals for a Revolution. It's a remarkable insight into Iran and what's been taking place in that country over the last 4 decades. The material was edited together by Arash Ashtiani, who thinks the film provides a portrait of Iran quite different from that found in traditional news journalism.
14: It goes beyond the news, you know. It goes to the life of the people, to their dreams. We have to keep the hope in the worst situation, and that's the best recipe for now, because I think it's not a very good situation back in Iran.
15: I don't have anything to deceive you on. Of course I'm not deceiving you.
9: But the documentary that became a real Telluride event was a surprise screening of You Can See Everything, in which Elizabeth Holmes, the now imprisoned founder of a medical testing company convicted of fraud, gave filmmakers extraordinary access before going to jail.
16: Okay.
9: Festival goers were captivated by the documentary's intense, unsettling interview sequences.
16: Okay, good shot.
1: And that was an extract from the documentary You Can See Everything, ending that report by Tom Brooke. And a reminder of the main news this hour. President Trump has suggested that he will pay every adult American $5,000 if the Republicans keep control of Congress in November's midterm elections. That would be well over $1 trillion, although Mr. Trump didn't explain to the special convention being held ahead of the midterms where the money would come from. And he's seeking to rally support ahead of the crucial polls, having earlier said that the Iran war will not end until after the elections. Plenty more on this story on the BBC website. That's it from this edition of the Newsroom. 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Stay tuned for a summary of world news.
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1: 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What do chefs eat?
21: A spoonful of a sauce that I am not sure if it's still good, and then like a little bit of a paste to kind of check for seasoning, and then, oh, this piece of bread that's a little bit burnt, let's go for that.
1: Find out what happens when cooking all day gets in the way of eating. That's The Food Chain with me, Ruth Alexander, after the news. BBC News with Janet Jalil. President Trump has said he will pay every adult US citizen $5,000 if his Republican Party wins control of both chambers of Congress in November's midterm elections. It's unclear where the money would come from, with critics saying this amounts to a bribe. Mr. Trump was addressing the Republicans' first ever midterm convention as his party tries to boost voter turnout. The Coast Guard in the Philippines say a fire on board a passenger ferry in Palawan, a popular tourist area, has killed at least 5 people. More than 80 others are missing. The vessel was carrying over 100 passengers and crew. The EU's Copernicus Climate Service says August was one of the 2 hottest months ever recorded, July 2023 being the other. It says the average temperature recorded in both months was 1.6 degrees above pre-industrial times. It's emerged that Spanish intelligence warned the government and Morocco about the potential for a mass coordinated crossing of migrants into Spain's North African territory of Ceuta a day before 70,000 people flooded across the border. US immigration authorities say more than 150,000 immigrants from El Salvador will for now keep their temporary protected status, which had been scheduled to expire on Wednesday. The AI firm Anthropic says it's identified a 4th cybersecurity incident involving its Claude model. Volunteers at the British charity that saves lives at sea say they've been the target of abuse and online threats by anti-migrant protesters. The charity, the RNLI, says its only purpose is to save people. BBC News. Ever wondered what chefs eat? The finest ingredients night after night?
22: Every staff meal had like so much caviar that I'm so sick of caviar now.
1: Or whatever leftovers are lying around.
23: Used sausages from the breakfast the day before. Put in the oven with a 5 kilo block of cheese.
24: Sometimes you also just crave like vegetables.
22: Yeah.
24: Suddenly you're like, it's been a week since I've seen something green.
1: This is The Food Chain from the BBC World Service with me, Ruth Alexander, and I'm talking to three chefs about what they eat while they're cooking for us.
22: Because at the end of the day, you have to feed yourself before you can feed somebody else.
1: Joining me from her native Switzerland is
24: Juliette Feller. I am a chef and writer currently based in London in the UK.
1: And pastry chef.
22: I'm Marisha Shukla. I'm from Bangalore, India, but I spent most of my time working all over Europe. So I was in France for a good while, then I was in Belgium and the Netherlands as well for a bit, and I recently moved back to India.
1: And in England, chef owner.
0: Sam Granger. I'm from Liverpool, but based in Manchester. I've worked in quite a lot of countries, chefing around the world, actually. So, yeah, Australia, India, Spain, UK, Thailand. So, yeah, a bit of everywhere.
1: Juliette, people might imagine that being a chef means eating extraordinarily well day in, day out. But what's the reality? What might you have eaten by the time the restaurant doors open?
24: So, it probably will have been a spoonful of a sauce that I'm not sure if it's still good, and then like a little bit of a paste to kind of check for seasoning, then a fresh fruit that came in that looks really nice, then a little bit of prep that a colleague is working on that's like, oh, what do you think of this? And then, oh, this piece of bread that's a little bit burnt, let's go for that. It's really just a very eclectic, I think, selection of things. Maybe at the end of the day, it's maybe quite balanced, it's hard to say, but it is definitely hard to stay on track of like, it's not a kind of very tidy what I eat in a day kind of video of like breakfast, lunch, dinner.
1: A bite here and there. Marisha, are you grazing on like pastry and sweets through your shift?
22: So since I moved back to India, my job has completely changed because now I'm working for myself. So I'm basically consulting and just working on pop-ups, which definitely makes my eating habits much better. But when I was in Paris, it was probably just, I don't know, chug a glass of milk because I need to put something in my system before I run to work, reach work again, try whatever there is. Basically, bread and butter, I think, is what I've mostly lived on because we would bake bread every day. So I had that always in front of me. So we had fresh butter, bread, salt. That's literally what I think I would fill myself up on. And lots of sugar. Tasting everything, and everything was always sweet, and the pastry kitchen was always in some corner or like underground, so completely far away from the hot kitchen. So I was not getting any tiny leftovers of any meat or something. I would basically just keep tasting a caramel or a cream or a sweet pickle or something or the other. But yeah, so I was on a sugar high 24/7.
1: Sam, does this sound familiar to you? Like, surrounded by food,
0: completely.
1: Tasting constantly, but not really eating anything that would add up to a meal?
0: Honestly, most days in the kitchen, I won't eat till 11 p.m. tonight, in the night when I get home. I'll probably get in the kitchen for 7, 8 in the morning and won't eat till nighttime when I get home. And then that will be something quick, get food and meat, get some carbs and meat and go to sleep. And then we go again then.
1: How on earth do you keep going through the day when you haven't eaten?
0: I think we work in such a high-energy, adrenaline rush place that, one, you completely forget and it doesn't really enter your mind. And weirdly, I don't really like working when I'm full. I can't work on service properly. I can't taste properly. So when you've got, you know, you've got 200 covers booked for an evening and I've got to taste bits of sauces all night, if I'm full, that's like torture. I feel like you don't taste things properly. So it's a bit of both. You're too busy to eat or think about eating. And then if you do eat, you're going to go into a big carb slump and be too tired to do service properly. So it's just a weird balance of coffee and cigarettes usually.
1: Juliette and Marisha, you're nodding. So you feel absolutely the same. You like to be a little bit hungry, have to be a little bit hungry to do your job.
22: Yeah, like Sam said, if you've eaten a good meal, then you're sleepy. Mm. Like, you cannot stand and put in the same energy. During service, you don't even feel like eating because I think you're surrounded by that smell, by the food, and that kind of just fills you up. So you only feel that the moment you get out of it. So I think long-term, definitely it is unhealthy, but it does help you do the job better. Like, I have to agree with Sam on that.
24: For sure. I mean, to add on to that, I think there is this kind of psychological phenomenon of like, if you smell and see food constantly, it kind of fills you up. Obviously it doesn't, but you get home at the end of the day and you kind of sometimes maybe not sure how hungry you actually are, because it is just that thing of like, I've seen it all day. I've smelt and tasted bits of it all day. So I agree. I think you kind of, you feel like you don't need it. There's like this sensory experience that we get without eating it. And yeah, then for sure as well, if somebody makes like a pasta bake and you eat that, that sends you down like crazy. Like there is no way that you can do a fast service and perform well because you're in nap mode at that point and you kind of do need to be fueled, I guess, would be ideal. But if you've had too much, then yeah, that's a nightmare for sure to work in.
23: We've had to be quite strict on staff dinners of what staff dinners are, because the amount of like, I've made this huge pie, I've made a massive pasta bake. No, because no one is going to be able to move for a couple of hours. You can have protein and salad.
22: That's it.
23: That's all you're
22: allowed. A little bit of bread, but just a little bit. That's it.
23: Yeah.
1: So there is sometimes the opportunity to sit down with your colleagues and have a proper meal.
23: Yeah, once we started opening our own sites in the north of England, we kind of really put in place that everyone sits down at 3 o'clock and everyone has family dinner together every single time, every day. So we use our staff meal for our junior chefs twice a week to come up with new dishes for the menu. So that's their chance to go, here you go, look, I can cook. Because it's quite hard to get on a menu, say when you're a commie CDP, to get up the ranks. So even maybe cook for your exec chef, the owners, getting that chance is quite hard. So we make our front of house, our KPs, and everyone makes staff dinner each day, and they all change up.
1: And how daunting a task is that, to be like the most junior person in the kitchen?
23: Some of them are terrified.
1: Looking for the head chef.
23: Yeah, some of them, a lot of people crumble under the pressure, but some of them, it's an amazing thing to do, and you see the creativity of some people, and like you get ideas from them, and you're like, oh, I didn't think of that, let's do that. But some of the dishes I've tasted, and it's like, that is absolutely unbelievable, let's get that on the menu. I think that's been the best part of those meals for me. Not exactly what we've eaten, just seeing people be able to be creative and cook what they want to cook, because it's quite a hard thing to do in a kitchen.
1: Have you ever done it, Juliet?
24: Yeah. Plenty of times at one of my jobs when I was still relatively new to like working in big kitchens like that, I had to cook the staff food for everyone in my first week. And I was terrified because in my head as well, I was wondering if that was like part of the test or part of the probation period of like, can she actually cook? That's the question. Because that's the one time where you're not just following the instructions or the recipes, it's all you. And yeah, it's definitely terrifying, as you said, like cooking for your head chef, for the bosses. And I think that's such a nice idea that Sam has and their restaurant has. Because like once you kind of get over the fear, you can take such pride in it. And I think especially in an industry where usually the team is made up from people from all around the world, like lots of different backgrounds. Yeah. It's so nice. Everyone every now and then like chipping in with their mum's recipe of something, or like you get a little insight into what they eat. And it's so refreshing, and it can be such a nice, like in such a stressful environment, to suddenly sit down and eat like a proper family meal or someone else's family meal. It's super lovely for sure.
1: And it's called the family meal, is it?
24: I think it depends on the restaurant, but yeah. I think family meal is quite a traditional way of talking about it, yeah.
23: Yeah, staff dinner, family meal, yeah, usually, yeah, same.
22: Yeah.
1: What's the best staff meal you've ever had?
22: We had this Japanese lady on the team, and because she wasn't technically educated, she was just like, she was a cook by heart. She kind of just treated us like her kids. And so her staff meals were the absolute best. She'd always made like teppanyaki, or she's making, I don't know what, she's just making the craziest things. And we were like the most well-fed, but most healthily well-fed as well. It wasn't heavy on carbs. It was always balanced. It was always a salad. So I think there have been moments where I have felt as part of the entire team, and we've all come together and you're like, okay, I'm part of something. That felt really nice, especially when I was like away from home. So it was like, ah, okay, somebody cares. And I think a family meal does tell you about the entire culture of the restaurant. And at the same time, you have restaurants that treat it like the last thing on their mind.
1: What's the worst meal you've ever had?
23: I've had some shocking ones.
1: Cool.
23: I started in kitchens, I think I was 13, 12 or 13, in a little local kitchen. And there was a chef that used to make staff dinner. And the worst one, it was used sausages from the breakfast the day before, put in the oven with a 5 kilo block of cheese, and just not even like, it was the oiliest, most, no one ate it. I had to have a go because I needed to taste what it was like. But just the most unhealthy, disgusting thing you've ever eaten.
1: I can feel my cholesterol level sort of rising as I even just think about that.
23: Yeah, not great at all.
1: Marisha, what's the worst stuff meal you've ever had?
22: So I don't eat pork. Well, I try not to eat pork because I don't feel good after eating it, not for religious reasons.
1: You just don't like it.
22: And so one staff meal, I think, we had unseasoned mashed potatoes with a pork belly, which was cooked till it was so dry you could not chew it. I think that's definitely one of the worst meals I've had because there was nothing else.
1: Did you try saying, I don't like pork, is there something else?
22: Yeah, I was happy to even go, like, make myself an omelette, but that was also looked down upon. So I was like, okay, so I'll get my own eggs from home, I guess.
1: So, you know, you're in a kitchen surrounded by food. You've got, you know, fridges and larders full of ingredients, but you can't just go and help yourself to a couple of eggs.
23: No. I've seen people get fired.
22: They would. Depends on the restaurant.
23: I watched someone make staff dinner for a couple of chefs and instantly get fired on the spot for using produce. I was like, gone, go.
1: Oh, wow.
23: Yeah.
1: Gosh.
23: So, yeah, there's some places it's not a nice world where they both need you at all in any way.
1: And Marisha, you say there's a definite correlation between a place that serves a poor meal to its staff and the workplace environment more generally.
22: 100%, because I think the more respect you give the family meal, it's not just a to-do list. It's not just give it to whoever. It's something that people take pride in making. Because at the end of the day, you have to feed yourself before you can feed somebody else. And you feel that love and the energy in a family meal.
1: Sam, how much thought did you give the family meal, the staff dinner, when you first became a restaurant owner? How big a priority was it?
23: It was massive for us. Me and my business partners, we've all come from hospitality and that's the only job we've ever done. So we've done years between us. And it was a huge part of it. We've lived that unhealthy life of not eating energy drinks, coffee, and just that is it. And it's not nice. It puts your ears on you, and it's not a nice way to be. And it also means there's not really a social aspect of that job. Although you could be in a kitchen for 14 hours a day, 12 hours a day with 10 other people, you might not have a conversation until you finish. So that sit down for an hour, relax, talk through work, talk about anything, talk about football, whatever. I think it really connects people and it's a really huge motivator for the team that we've seen. The restaurants where we do it, the staff retention is massive. Everyone stays longer. It feels like family. It's a really huge part of everything for us. So, yeah, we got it in straight away. And to the point where now in three of our restaurants, we have it on the menu. So staff dinner is available for guests to buy and make sure that the care and attention's put into it. And for people to eat what we eat. People resonate with food like that. It's a bit of home cooking, so we always have a little bit on the menu, which helps as well. It's nice.
1: So you mean the staff dinner, you'll put it on the menu that day, whatever it's going to be, and then the diners can order that?
23: Yeah. So we usually try and keep four or five portions. It's not enough for a full service, but we'll have some on the menu for the evening. And it's really nice. And I think it's nice interaction with the guests as well.
22: It's the first time I've heard of it. Like, I've never heard of this before.
23: Yeah. No, we started, about 10 years ago, our first restaurant when we opened. We were like, let's put staff dinner on the menu. That's quite a cool thing to do. It then helps pay for the next staff dinners. They can experiment a little bit more, like, go and buy this, go and buy that. Oh, can I get a side of beef in for the staff dinner?
24: What's the guest reaction to that?
23: They love it.
24: Do they like it?
23: Yeah. To the point where sometimes we're like, we sell out in the first 5-10 minutes. We'll open for service at 5 o'clock.
22: Yeah.
23: People will come at 5 o'clock, like, right, what's staff dinner? Because we'll do a plate for £9, whereas a main would be usually £25, £30. It's a cheap, quick eat. Yeah.
1: How sustainable is it, Sam, to put on a really decent family meal for your staff? I mean, food costs are up.
23: Yeah.
1: Labour costs too. Margins are slim. I mean, you know, and why should a restaurant spend money feeding its workers? I mean, you could bring in your own lunch, couldn't you?
23: It's become really hard. It is getting harder and harder. And I think you'll start to see it just die off more and more. It's an expensive thing to do. Depending on the size of your team, we have a few smaller sites where it might only be 5 people on shift. That doesn't really break the bank. But when you're talking feeding 20, 30 people a day, it can add up to quite a lot of money. We're probably 10% down on last year just through food costs alone. we still have to feed everyone. It can really hurt your margins at the end of the day.
1: Have you thought about saying to people, I'm really sorry, but you'll have to bring your own food in?
23: I couldn't bring myself to do it. I'd rather probably lose the money, which is probably the wrong answer if you're a business owner.
1: Why couldn't you? What would be lost if the family meal disappeared?
23: The way we have everything run, it is family. It's full family. It's none of my staff would ever be scared to phone me and say, come and jump in the kitchen. Can I do this? And I think that kind of stops then. You're a bigger corporation. I don't feed you. You're not part of my family. I don't want to sit and eat with you at the same table. It changes the dynamic completely.
1: So it's a key motivator. If you feed your chefs well, you will get them to go that extra mile when it's needed.
23: Yeah, I really think so. Definitely. If you're doing something for everyone, they'll do it for you back. I think it's a big sign of respect.
1: Juliet?
24: I think the career of a chef has changed in recent years as well, where I think it used to be seen as this kind of very marginalised career where people exactly live that kind of rock star lifestyle where you just drink coffee and you smoke cigarettes and that has to be enough. But I think increasingly so many more, like I think young people as well, are becoming chefs and they really respect it as a career and they want to see it as like something a little bit more sustainable rather than just kind of something they do a little bit while they're in their early 20s. And I think with that also comes that kind of expectations that you can live a reasonably healthy lifestyle by even just like having one decent meal a day, exactly as Sam said, like sit down and eat nice food, as like Marisha said as well, to like have something that you can take pride in that's not just going to the customers, but that's going like towards yourself as well. I think you could probably improve the margins if you didn't do it, but I think you would lose a lot of other things, and yeah, the goodwill if you lost that.
1: You're listening to The Food Chain from the BBC World Service. I'm Ruth Alexander. This week, what do chefs eat? With me is Swiss-born chef Juliet Feller, who works in restaurants in London. Also, Marisha Shukla, a pastry chef in Bangalore, India. And Sam Granger, a chef and restaurant owner in Manchester, England. So, it's midnight. You've been surrounded by beautiful food for hours, crafting it to utter perfection. And now, the shift is over. Your time, your own. What do you want to eat? Sam?
23: Not much.
22: I just want to sleep.
23: Quick eat.
22: I'm done.
23: Yeah, carb heavy, not loads of taste, and just fill me up fast. Beans on toast is a good winner for me. That's my, like, quick eat. Or
1: that's like haricot beans cooked in a tomato sauce.
23: Yes, UK baked beans on toast, but that's kind of my go-to. It's quick, it takes 2 minutes. I can get my carbs, I can go to sleep, and then we'll do it all again tomorrow.
1: Do chefs secretly like to eat boring food?
22: Sometimes. I think sometimes. Like, I think sometimes you just want a comforting meal. You don't want everything to be extra creative. Like, yes, it's really fun to try creative food, new ingredients, etc., but sometimes you just want, like, I don't know, sometimes I just crave lentils and rice. That's my staple.
23: Yeah.
1: Julia?
24: Sometimes you also just crave, like, vegetables.
22: Yeah.
24: Suddenly you're like, it's been a week since I've seen something green, and then it's needed. I think after service, I don't want to eat much. Usually some kind of, like, fruit ice cream usually hits the spot, but that's kind of the extent, to be honest. But yeah, I think after like service or on a day off, sometimes I'm like, I need some rice and some vegetables, and that's it. I need to give my body some kind of rest, I think, to just kind of keep functioning, I suppose, to have a real meal, have some fiber, and pray for the best, really.
23: It's like Juliet said before, the kitchen's quite a sensory place. So getting home and making something that's got loads of flavour or super rich is just a bit like, I'm probably going to push myself over the top here. And you never know how hungry you are. So I might stand there and spend an extra hour cooking something delicious and then be like, I don't want that.
1: Can you end up feeling like what and how you eat as a chef is having a negative physical effect on you?
24: I think it can do.
23: Yeah.
24: Depending on where you work. I think it's sometimes also quite difficult to resist. I used to work somewhere that we did a lot of like amazing fried chicken, and it was delicious. Obviously, I became sick of it after a while, but if it gets to like the end of the night and there's some fried chicken left over and your body wants something, then you're just going to be eating it. And I'm no expert by no means, but I don't think that's very healthy in the long run. If health, to some extent, very simply put, is about balance, then it's really, that's kind of something that can be quite hard to maintain, I think, personally.
1: Marisha, have you felt that it's taken a toll on you?
22: Yeah, 100%. Like, there was, so at one of the most toxic jobs I worked, I think in less than 2 months, I lost over 10 kilos.
1: Really?
22: Wow. So it was rough because, again, you'd start early, like Sam said, we were there at 8 because we bake bread every morning. And then there was a service at the table, so we didn't have servers. The chefs were serving, so that meant also obviously we were plating and serving, talking to guests, coming back, and it was downstairs. I'm constantly running up and downstairs, so it's just constant exercise, and that was the place that didn't care about staff meal, or it was the last thought. And if it was a half an hour break or 45 minute break and you sat down for those actual 30 minutes, you'd get yelled at. So it was just stressful to sit and eat, so you'd just rather not. And then because I was so tired at the end of the day, I just wanted to sleep. So then I wouldn't even go home and eat because I'm like, I don't want to do dishes. Like, I don't want to do anything. I just want to sleep. So then I would not eat. And yeah, it definitely took a toll on both physically and eventually on my mental health as well. And I was like, okay, this sucks. I love what I do, but this cannot be my life.
1: So was how you were eating as a chef a key reason that you left restaurant kitchens?
22: It was the reason I left that kitchen. I did move on to another job in Paris before I came back to India, but my move back to India wasn't at all, because also my last job was, I think, the best staff meal I've ever had in my life. So no, that wasn't the biggest reason that I moved away from the kitchens.
1: Juliet, given that it can be tricky to eat in a balanced way when you're working, have you figured out ways to mitigate that, to eat better as a chef?
24: I think for me, it's a lot about what I do when I'm not at work. To be honest, again, having those days off where I kind of just make myself some simple meals. The case for me and actually a lot of my peers as well is that a fair few of us work out as well, or like try to exercise for a start, just to kind of like maintain our energy at work. I think that can be really important. I think people tend to think that, oh, you're already on your feet all day, why would you need to exercise anymore? Well, you kind of want to condition yourself sometimes for those long days, I guess, especially when you get older. So I think for me, it's kind of figuring out that those days where I'm at work, I don't always have that much control over what I eat. And that's, for me at the moment, that's fine, because I think at the end of the day, it's also such a privilege to be able to eat a lot or try a lot of amazing food. We get amazing produce a lot of the time. You want to be trying and tasting and eating what there is on offer, because you're still educating your palate and things like that.
22: I have this one really funny story of staff meals. We had crazy events this 1 month, which happened to use a lot of caviar. And none of the clients took the caviar back. So we just had like tubs of 50 grams of caviar that we had to finish. And so every staff meal had like so much caviar that I'm so sick of caviar now.
1: See, this is how we think you eat. This is how the general public think chefs eat. And sometimes it is true then.
22: Sometimes it is true.
1: If you've got a friend who's a chef and you're brave enough to invite them to dinner at your house, what would you say they'd like to eat?
23: My go-to is just the simple roast or barbecue chicken and delicious greens and a salad, done. You can please everyone with that dish.
1: Are you expecting something fancy? Do you want something fancy? Elaborate?
23: No, I don't think so. Yeah, not many times I crave fancy food. I never want it. I think because we're around it so much, it's not a thing I need.
1: Do you appreciate it when someone offers to cook for you?
24: Massively. Always.
22: Please cook for me.
24: Yeah.
1: Do you think more than the average person?
23: I think so, yeah.
22: Yeah. Please cook for me, and please cook the like easiest food.
24: I think a lot of friends, when you become a chef, they get scared to cook for you because they think you're going to judge what they're cooking for you. It's like, oh, well, it's not as good as XYZ restaurant, or like, it's probably not nearly as good as what you eat every day. And first of all, I don't care. Secondly, yeah, you don't know the like horrendous food that I put in my body every day. Like the standards are actually not that high. Yeah, I think there's this misconception that chefs have an incredibly high standard when it comes to food. I think we just have a very wide range of what we've had in terms of quality. I still have a soft spot in my heart for like overcooked pasta, because it just feels like feels like school dinners, you know. I'm just like, yeah. Oh, I love it, perfect. I don't need al dente, this is fine. So I think you're just so happy when people do actually cook for you, and because yeah, it's always lovely.
1: Do you think you have fewer invitations to dinner parties because you're a chef?
23: I was trying to think of the last time I got invited to one.
24: I hope it's just because I'm a chef.
22: Yeah, like if I'm not hosting.
1: Marisha, what's your message for your friends then?
22: Please call me. Please call me over. Please feed me what you eat. I don't care if it's perfectly seasoned, it's fine. Just anything that's made out of love, that's it. I just want a good meal, that's it.
1: Thanks to Marisha Shukla, Juliette Feller and Sam Granger. And to you for listening. We'd love to know if your job affects how you eat. You can tell us by emailing thefoodchain@bbc.co.uk. From me and the rest of the team, producers Beatrice Pickup and Lexi O'Connor, and editor Sarah Wadeson, thanks for listening. And join us again next week.
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5: Hello, welcome to Newsday on the BBC World Service with James Cocknell in London and Anne Soy in Nairobi.
6: As crucial midterm elections approach, President Trump makes some big and potentially costly promises and lauds the inward investment that he says is kickstarting America's economy.
25: And I want you to remember me in 4 or 5 years when this country's rocketing. Remember, I'm the one that got it started. I'm the one.
5: We'll speak to a reporter who was at the convention in Dallas, and to a Republican political strategist, too.
6: So we're going to look at the conflict between the US and Iran after reciprocal strikes this week. We will head to Tehran to speak to a former deputy vice president of Iran.
5: And we'll hear about cancelled flights and economic disruptions in the UK, too. That's coming up after this latest bulletin of world news.
26: BBC News with Moira Alderson. President Trump has said he'll pay every adult US citizen $5,000 if his Republican Party wins both chambers of Congress in November's midterm elections. He was addressing the Republicans' first ever midterm convention, seeking to rally support ahead of the crucial polls.
25: If the Republicans win the House of Representatives and the United States Senate, both of them, because of our tremendous strength and success economically, I will issue a dividend to every adult citizen in the United States of America for $5,000.
26: Our correspondent at the convention in Dallas is Daniel Bush.
27: It's important to note there are some 270 million American adults. That would be some $1.3 trillion, and it's unclear where that money would come from, whether it's even legal for the U.S. government to issue such a payout. And critics immediately seized on it to say that it was essentially a bribe on the part of the president to try and get voters out to the polls by promising them a cash reward, although he framed it as an economic incentive.
26: The Coast Guard in the Philippines says a fire on board a ferry has killed at least 5 people. It said more than 80 others were missing. The MV June Astor was en route from Manila to the popular tourist destination of Coron in Palawan province. A video shared online by the Coast Guard showed the vessel completely engulfed in flames and some people being pulled out of the water. Jake Kwan has the latest.
7: because the fire happened on a ship in the middle of the night, the darkness as well as the condition of the water, the current is very strong, there's high wind as well as a high wave that is complicating the rescue efforts. Now, this ship, it was carrying passengers from the capital, Manila, to the island of Coron, where this is a very popular spot for many tourists, both locals and foreigners alike. So what the authorities are saying is that the time is of essence, and they're using all resources, including volunteer fishermen, to pull as many people out of the water as possible.
26: The EU's Copernicus Climate Service says August was one of the two hottest months ever recorded, July 2023 being the other. It says the average temperature recorded in both months was 1.65 degrees above pre-industrial times, far above the 1.5 degrees threshold, beyond which scientists say the risks of extreme weather events rise sharply. It's emerged that Spanish intelligence warned Morocco and the government in Madrid about the potential for a mass coordinated crossing of migrants into Spain's North African territory of Ceuta in July, a day before 70,000

0: the region when it comes to fighting what he called terrorist groups. Marco Rubio, who's in Quito, announced the US would designate the Ecuadorian gang Los Tiburones as a foreign terrorist organization and unveiled new funding to tackle the drug trafficking and illegal mining that swept the country. The president of Ecuador, Daniel Noboa, thanked the US for its support.
1: We, from Ecuador's side, are always grateful for your work, for your services, and we have managed to work together with the United States to give more peace, more health as well, and more freedom, not only to our people, but to the entire continent.
0: US immigration authorities say more than 150,000 immigrants from El Salvador will for now keep their temporary protected status that had been scheduled to expire on Wednesday. The announcement will allow Salvadoran immigrants to live legally in the US. The president of El Salvador has positioned himself as a willing White House ally. A popular Nigerian social media influencer known for his outspoken political views has been found dead at his home in the northern city of Kano. Friends and neighbours say they found Ibrahim Khalil Dan Shikamu's body late on Tuesday. The 57-year-old would post videos critical of the government. He combined following on Facebook and TikTok ran into the hundreds of thousands. Volunteers at the British charity that saves lives at sea say they've been the target of abuse and online threats by anti-migrant protesters. The names and photographs of some lifeboat volunteers have been shared on social media in posts accusing them of treason for rescuing migrants trying to cross the channel to southern England. The charity, the RNLI, says its only purpose is to save people from drowning. BBC News.
2: Thank you for those updates. 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
3: In the programme today, President Trump makes a big pitch for his party ahead of November's midterm elections in the US. We'll head to Tehran as conflict between America and Iran flares up. And we'll hear about transport chaos here in the UK.
2: You can send us your thoughts on anything you hear on the programme. Send the messages on us, to us on WhatsApp or text. Our usual number is +44 77 86 20 50 85. We begin the program in Dallas, Texas, where President Donald Trump has been addressing the Republican Party faithful for their first ever national convention ahead of midterm elections. The president's approval rating is currently very weak by historical standards and appears to be among the lowest sustained levels of either of his terms.
3: Key concerns for the US public include the economy, which many people believe is moving in the wrong direction, with jobs, trade, tariffs and inflation of particular importance. There has also been criticism of the president's handling of the Iran conflict, and that's seen as a major factor in his declining popularity. That conflict has also seen fluctuating oil prices since it began back in February. Well, let's hear some of what President Trump had to say.
4: In 55 days, Americans will be going to the polls in one of the most important elections in our country's history. Your vote will decide whether our country stumbles at the starting gate of the next 250 years or surges forward and never, ever looks back. If we hand America's future to the radical left Democrats, and our nation will spend the next decade just getting back on its feet, it will be a tragedy. Vote Republican and we will leave the world in our dust for generations to come. There'll be nothing like it. We're right at that gate.
2: So will what the president said tonight help boost voter turnout for November's midterms, which are seen as crucial to retain control of Congress? A short while ago, just as President Donald Trump was wrapping up his speech, I caught up with Jason Wheatley, who's been covering events down at the Dallas conference. He's senior reporter at WFAA-TV, covering Dallas and Fort Worth, Texas, and host of Inside Texas Politics.
5: This is really a Trump rally, a two-day Trump rally to energize Republican voters in the United States. This is all about motivating Republican voters and getting a lot of earned media for Republicans, getting in front of voters where they don't have to buy ads. But they think that by doing this, 2 days, a lot of people all in one room here, they can get a lot of TV time, a lot of press, and

0: That might be what's needed to put Republicans over the top in November.
1: Well, the president will not be on the ballot, but is this also being seen as a referendum on his performance?
0: This is absolutely being seen as a referendum on the president. You know, every one of these midterm conventions, regardless of who's in the White House, is seen like that. But President Trump is really concerned about losing the Republican majority. One thing he said here on the first night, the first of two nights, just a few moments ago, is he's begging voters to reelect Republicans in November and saying if they do that, the president just said that every adult in the United States will get a $5,000 dividend. He said that tariffs might help pay for that. Tariffs in the United States, even as he levies new ones all the time, still do not generate enough money to pay for something like that. There's a lot of concern about the national debt in the U.S. $40 trillion it just passed here. So whether, you know, asking voters to vote for them and giving them money, whether that's going to convince people, I'm not sure. Inflation, gas prices, things like that, affordability are still paramount, top of mind for voters on the right and the left.
1: There's been a lot of discussion about tariffs during this president's term, and making those promises about giving $5,000 to every adult, and that money is going to come from tariffs. I just wonder what kind of conversations his supporters do have about tariffs. Do they believe the president when he makes promises like this one?
0: His supporters believe him, but you know, they're going to vote for him and Republicans regardless. It's the independents in the United States, the independent voters, and you know, hard to believe, but there are some, and those are the ones that swing the election constantly. As it is likely everywhere, people vote with their pocketbook, and if things are, you know, priced higher right now, like they are in the United States and a lot of places around the world, then voters are going to vote for the opposite party. And that has really spooked Republicans right now. There's the war in Iran going on right now that's raised gas prices. Inflation remains persistent. Affordability remains top of mind for American voters everywhere. And that is one thing, those are several things there that the president just did not address on this first night. We'll wait and see if he does that tomorrow night.
1: And his ratings have been pretty low. Do you think that on the first night he has been able to do enough damage limitation?
0: The president is still speaking to his supporters, the ones who are going to vote for him regardless. He needs to reach out, as so many Republicans will say, to those independent voters, to the Republicans who may not think that the country's on the right track right now, the more traditional, maybe George Bush, Ronald Reagan type Republicans. And those are the ones he does not yet have. If he had them locked up, if he had his own MAGA support locked up, which he does, then it might be a little easier to get to November and keep Republicans in office. But right now, Republicans tell me, you know, from the state level to the national level, they really are concerned about the November prospects.
1: And so, if they lose control of either houses or both houses, what could that do to Mr. Trump's presidency?
0: It would essentially stop anything the president would want to do. Now, Democrats say that they would launch investigations. Republicans say it would be even worse than that. They would try to put Republican officials in jail, trying to urge people to get out and vote and keep Republicans in there. But there's no question, you know, if roles were even reversed, the same thing would happen here. The Republicans are in charge now. The Democrats, if they win, they would put a stop to most things that the president has ongoing right now. That's what's really motivating a lot of Democrats to get out and vote. But whether that actually happens or not, we're going to have to wait and see.
1: Jason Whitley there, a journalist speaking to me from Dallas earlier.
2: And we can get more with the former Republican political strategist and pollster, Robert Moran. Welcome to the program. Can I start with this promise made by President Trump of $5,000 to adult Americans if Republicans win both houses in November? That's an extraordinary promise. His opponents are calling it a bribe already.
3: Well, it is an extraordinary promise, and I'm not sure where that money is going to come from, but it is campaign season.
2: Yeah, I mean, back of the envelope calculations, well over $1 trillion. The US doesn't have that going spare, does it?
3: No, I mean, again, I don't know where that number comes from or how that would be afforded, but It is a campaign promise in September of a campaign year.
2: I understand that. I'm curious about how you think others in the Republican Party will be reacting to that. Will they be desperately scrabbling around working out how to afford it, or will they just be saying, oh, well, we're never actually going to pay that, are we, guys?
3: I think they'll worry about that if they retain control of both chambers. I mean, the reason why this is happening is because the Republican polling teams are looking at this election and they're seeing a vote intensity gap where Democrats are more likely to turn out, about a 10-point intensity gap. And so they want to close that gap by energizing traditionally Republican voters. You know, I disagree with the last guest in the sense that I think he was arguing they needed to reach out to independents, et cetera. But midterm elections, because of their lower turnout, are actually about activation, not persuasion. And so remember, this midterm convention is sort of unique and interesting, but it's not targeted towards us. It's targeted towards the sort of soft MAGA voter, the voter that really hasn't tuned in to politics until, you know, after the kickoff of college football season and the autumn begins here. That's what they're trying to do. And, you know, they're really trying to run counter trend. I mean, in all of the midterm elections since World War II, there have been 20 of them. In 18 of those elections, the president's party has lost seats. 18. That's 90%. So they're trying to, you know, swim against this tide. And, you know, so I think it's a novel solution to an interesting problem. The other challenge they have is, as the Republican Party has become more populist, it has switched out more higher income, higher educated voters for more working class populist voters. And so those more non-college educated whites, more working class populist voters, are less likely to turn out in midterm elections. They're lower propensity voters. And so they need something like this to increase turnout. And that's why they're doing this.
2: And when you say that the polling suggests that Republicans are simply much less likely to vote this time around, that's the gap they're trying to make up. Is that true even against historical trends of the party in power doing badly in midterms?
3: I mean, this is part of the historical trend. Normally, the party out of power is motivated to return to power. And so their voters are usually generate something like a wave election. And the traditional strategy is if you are the party in power and you've got a midterm and you see this wave coming, what you normally do is you try to individualize race by race and run candidate-centered elections and try to slow down that wave. What the Trump team is doing is they're trying to create a counter wave, which is absolutely fascinating. This is probably one of the more interesting tactical plays that I've seen in American politics. So they're trying to actually create a counter wave. And it may or may not work. But remember, the battleground we're talking about is tightly circumscribed here because a number of red states have redistricted. So my guess is the ceiling on the Democratic side in the House is maybe 227, 228. You need 218 seats to control. And it's because there just aren't that many swing seats. The median swing seat is about R plus four. So what the Trump folks are trying to do is just gin up turnout so that they can have a chance at retaining a very slim House majority.
2: And that whole strategy, it seems, at least listening to President Trump's speech, is based around him as an individual, as a personality with his views. But is that a winning strategy, given what the polls suggest about his popularity right now?
3: So I don't think that's their actual strategy. So traditionally, a midterm election is usually about the party in power, usually a referendum on the president. They know that. They're trying to throw enough red meat to supporters to create a counter wave that says, look, you've got a lot. We have a lot to lose here. You have DSA candidates that you don't like. You have a number of social issues that you're concerned about where we don't know what's going to happen with the rest of the agenda, et cetera, et cetera, et cetera. So they're trying to make this turn it back and make it a referendum on the Democratic Party, which is interesting because Trump's presidential approval rating is low. It's 39, 42, somewhere in there. But the Democratic Party image is actually at a record low as well. So they're trying to turn it back on Democrats and make it a referendum on them. So this is a fascinating wave, counterwave strategy that we haven't really seen in American politics. And I've been doing this a while, and I haven't seen it.
2: So we'll see if it works in November. Robert Moran, political strategist and pollster, thank you very much indeed.
1: Now, during the speech, Mr. Trump tried to turn one of his biggest political vulnerabilities into a strength. Does anybody here think that Iran should have a nuclear weapon? He asked the Dallas crowd. He went on to defend the unpopular conflict, predicting victory and linking it directly to lower oil prices, before suggesting that the strategically vital Strait of Hormuz should be renamed after him. Oil prices rose to $100 a barrel for the first time since July after the US and Iran attacked tankers in the Gulf region and Yemen's Houthis hit oil facilities in Saudi Arabia. Now, the US said that it struck five Iranian tankers in retaliation for Iran's targeting of a warship, while Iran's Revolutionary Guard said that they attacked eight tankers and two warships in response, as well as a US base in Jordan. Now, the guards also said that they planned a new prohibited zone for shipping that extended beyond the Strait of Hormuz into the Arabian Sea. Let's now speak to Sasan Karimi, who was Iran's Deputy Vice President for Strategic Affairs. He's now a professor of global studies at Tehran University and joins us from Tehran. Welcome to the program. First of all, your reaction to that speech by President Trump saying that Iran wants to develop a nuclear weapon and would have without America's actions.
4: Hello, thank you for having me first. I believe that Donald Trump is very desperate in any past and present and future policies about Iran, because their calculation or his calculation based on the Israeli information and analysis was about that the political system in Iran will collapse soon, when we attack them, especially when we terror the supreme leader and the commanders. But what has not happened? Now they are in two different tracks. The first track is to blockade Iran on the sea, on the air, and on the soil. And the second track is to normalize and justify any future brutal attacks, including maybe any nuclear attack against Iran. They want to justify them in advance, and that is why he wants to say that Iran wants to produce nuclear weapon. Iran is being prepared to make nuclear weapon. This story he doesn't know, but this story is older than two decades in the world politics, made by Israelis in the 90s decade, and still the same. And we always have only 6 months away from time from the nuclear weapon. This story is a fake story.
1: You talk about the blockade on Iran, and Iran has also announced a new prohibited zone. What do they mean by that?
4: Iran is very strict about the arrangement of passing the tankers from the Strait of Hormuz, and Iran want to keep the control of all these passages. Maybe Iran cooperates with some companies and countries, but the control of passage is in the hands of Iran. But at the same time, maybe the countries that they don't have any animosity against Iran. Of course,
1: Yemen,
4: nobody
1: you
4: can...
1: have in mind the Houthis, perhaps?
4: Sorry?
1: We'll come back to the question of the Houthis, but just on the prohibited zone, because we understand that it is to extend to the Arabian Sea. With the presence of the American Navy ships around there, will this really be possible?
4: Yeah. Yeah, nobody can expect us to wait for being threatened and also get money from us or through limiting Iran. So these two are not possible to be merged together. The United States want to pressurize Iran as well as keep its hegemony and charisma, and none of them are being provided to the United States. And that is why Donald Trump is very desperately seeking somehow to control or show off the control of passages. Iran prohibits some areas, especially for the American tankers, American ships, American navies. And Iran showed that, of course, Iran's military force is not as powerful as the United States on the paper, but Iran is already very well known that it's very possible to destroy the game, you know.
1: Right. We'll have to leave it there. Many thanks for speaking to us, Hassan Karimi, a former Iranian Deputy Vice President for Strategic Affairs and currently Professor of Global Studies at the University of Tehran.
2: Now let's get sports with Nisha Lava.
5: Thank you, James. Paris Saint-Germain kicked off the defence of their European Champions League crown with an emphatic 6-1 win over Yaya Touré's Slovan Bratislava. There was a hat-trick for PSG's new signing Ferran Torres, with Ousmane Dembele scoring twice. In another big scoreline, Barcelona skipper Rafinha scored two as his side thrashed Feyenoord 5-1. And a good night for English clubs. Last season's runners-up, Arsenal, were 1-0 winners at Napoli, captain Martin Odegaard with the goal, while Liverpool came from behind to beat Atletico Madrid 2-1 at Anfield. At the US Open tennis in New York, top seed Alexander Zverev has beaten Dutchman Botik van der Zandschulp in straight sets to book a place against Karen Khachanov in the semi-finals. In the women's singles, Coco Gauff had to save two match points before beating French Open winner Mira Andreeva. She'll meet Elena Rybakina in the semis, Rybakina coming from a set down to beat Zhenqin Wen, a result which means that Rybakina will be the new world number one when the rankings come out next week. And the new NFL season is underway. In the past hour, the Seattle Seahawks have beaten the New England Patriots 13-10 in the opening game, a repeat of last season's Super Bowl.
2: Nisha Lada, thank you very much indeed. Now, technical failure of the UK's air traffic control system that caused widespread flight chaos is expected to ease. More than 2,000 flights were cancelled as a result of the two-day disruption. We can get more on this with our business reporter, Jomin Dokwe, who's in the studio in London. Hello, and are flights expected to resume as normal today?
6: Well, it looks like, looking at flight data, cancellations were slowing overnight, and no flights are expected to be cancelled on Thursday, according to the aviation analytics company Cirium. So we'll be watching to see how that pans out throughout the day. But just because no flights are cancelled today doesn't necessarily mean that disruptions won't continue. And that's because there's a knock-on effect, which means pilots and planes and also passengers are not where they're expected to be. They're out of position. So some travel analysts are saying many people will be waiting even up until the weekend before they get to where they need to be. And just to remind you about what those disruptions were, we're talking more than 2,000 flights being affected on Tuesday and Wednesday, according to Cirium, and nearly 400 flights were cancelled. We saw those images of passengers sleeping on airport floors. The Civil Aviation Authority, to add insult to injury, have said that many of those passengers are unlikely to be compensated for those delays. And that's just because under passengers' rights, things that are labelled under extraordinary circumstances are not, entitled for compensation.
2: Do we know about the technical glitch that caused the disruptions? Do we know much more about it?
6: Well, what we know right now is that the UK's National Air Traffic Services, the NATS, identified a technical issue with its flight processing system on Tuesday. And that's a system that essentially updates flight information.
2: OK. I think they've ruled out a cyber attack, haven't they? Gentlemen, thank you very much indeed. Plenty more to come on Newsday, live in Nairobi and London.
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1: We'll examine what is behind a sharp rise in fighting in the civil war in Yemen.
2: We'll hear about a dramatic rescue of migrants off the West African coast and why overall migration numbers may be falling.
1: And we'll hear about the Ethiopian New Year as the country heads into 2019. But first, this news.
14: BBC News with Moira Alderson. President Trump has said he'll pay every adult US citizen $5,000 if his Republican Party wins both chambers of Congress in November's midterm elections. It's unclear where the money would come from and whether such a payment would be legal. The Coast Guard in the Philippines says a fire on board a ferry has killed at least five people. More than 80 others are missing. The vessel was en route to the popular tourist destination of Coron from Manila. The EU's Copernicus Climate Service says August was one of the two hottest months ever recorded, July 2023 being the other. It says the average temperature recorded in both months was 1.65 degrees above pre-industrial times. It's emerged that Spanish intelligence warned the government and Morocco about the potential for a mass coordinated crossing of migrants into Spain's North African territory of Ceuta, a day before 70,000 people flooded across the border. US immigration authorities say more than 150,000 migrants from El Salvador will, for now, keep their temporary protected status, which had been scheduled to expire on Wednesday. The AI firm Anthropic says it's identified a fourth cybersecurity incident involving its Claude model. It said the latest incident had taken place in January. Investigators in the US say one pilot of the Amazon cargo plane that overshot the runway in Miami said the plane was going too fast. In the final 15 seconds of the cockpit voice recording, a voice is heard calling for landing to be aborted. A television news presenter in Uganda has been chosen to take the throne of the traditional kingdom of Turo in the west of the country. Prince Edward Rikidi Kijinangoma works at the state-run broadcaster UBC. BBC News.
1: Many thanks for that summary. 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
2: The next half hour, we're going to look at the civil war in Yemen and the migrant route from West Africa to Europe. We'll also take in a major film festival in the US and the Ethiopian New Year too. And in sports, we got an interview with a trailblazing Rwandan footballer.
1: You can send us a message on WhatsApp or text message on anything that you hear on the programme. Our number is +44 77 86 20 50 85.
2: Yemen's civil war had been more or less frozen in place since a 2022 truce mediated by the UN. But in the last few days, there have been reports of government forces making advances and of over 500 people killed in the fighting, making it the deadliest period since the truce. Yemen's civil war erupted when the Houthi group swept into the capital Sana'a and took over much of the north and west of the country.
1: Now, Yemen's internationally recognised government has the backing of Saudi Arabia. And on Tuesday, the Houthis attacked energy facilities and other civilian infrastructure in Saudi Arabia with dozens of drones and missiles, injuring 73 people, according to Saudi authorities. The Houthis have the backing of Tehran, but since the war with the US, Iran's ability to support the Houthis is under strain. Earlier, I spoke to Fatima Al-Asra, non-resident fellow at the Arab Gulf States Institute.
15: We've had conflict for the past few years, and I think what's happening is that most of this conflict was frozen, and now it's becoming unfrozen. And we're seeing a different dynamic on the ground with the Houthi offensive that took place just a few days ago, as they were trying to gain some advantage and push more to control areas that would allow them to reach Bab al-Mandab, which is a very critical choke point. And we're seeing Yemeni government forces stand up to the Houthis, push and expand the war, and also go to other areas that are Houthi-controlled. We've seen a significant amount of escalation. We've seen displacement. And this is very unusual, given the fact that since 2022, things have been relatively calm on the local front.
1: Could this turn out to be a major offensive?
15: Yes. If we trace back the Houthi calculus, which often traces back to Iran, it has often been tactical, more so than strategic. So the general strategic objective for the Houthis and for Iran in this instance is to raise the cost for the region, for the international community, for Europe, for almost everywhere in terms of the oil, because we've seen the United States escalate with Iran in Hormuz. And Hormuz, in some ways, have become somewhat locked. Right now, we're seeing is that what Iran wants to do is it wants to ensure that everyone else is desperate for America to stop fighting, to stop increasing the costs on Iran through activating a front around Bab al-Mandab. And I think this is why Bab al-Mandab matter. It matters so much. This is why the Houthis matter, because we've seen the price of the Brent crude oil go above $100, and that brings about much more international pressure on the American administration, because it's no longer just contained in an Iranian front. The cost is distributed everywhere, including to even Europe, not just the Gulf, but the Gulf and Europe and anywhere else that does business and affected by the oil prices.
1: Is there a risk, though, that this could escalate perhaps to an all-out civil war? Could that re-erupt?
15: Yes, of course, the risk is always there. But then again, I think after a decade of Houthi control over the northern areas in Yemen, and in this very kind of contested environment, in an environment where you're seeing all of this uncertainty. We're seeing the U.S. intervention in Iran. We're seeing the Middle East terrain is kind of really combustible, very uncertain. So amid all of this, the Houthis would be really miscalculating if they would go for an all-out war, because their capacity has long been contingent on the amount of supply, on the smuggling, on Iranian support as well. And the Houthis may not be able to sustain an all-out war. So this really puts them in precarious conditions. At the same time, this is also not an easy win for either Saudi or the government of Yemen, who have been attempting to dislodge the Houthis for over a decade and haven't been able to actually move in that direction.
1: Fatima Al-Asrar there, non-resident fellow at the Araf Gulf State Institute.
2: More than 1,000 migrants have been rescued after 7 boats attempting to reach Spain's Canary Islands became stranded in the Atlantic. The survivors were brought ashore in Mauritania and Senegal, many of them in poor health after spending a long time at sea. The group included 134 women, one of them pregnant, and 88 children.
1: Now, the Atlantic crossing is one of the world's most dangerous migration routes, with strong currents and overcrowded boats putting those on board at serious risk. But the number of people taking journey there may be falling. The International Organization on Migration Chief of Mission in Mauritania, Idrissa Sompare, walked me through the figures.
16: We have been noticing a sharp increase in boats disembarking on the coast of Mauritania. I'm in Mauritania, and they were in distress. So they were rescued along the Atlantic route to the Canary Islands. So IOM was part of the humanitarian actors that were providing support to those people. So that's pretty much the latest information we had on this kind of operation.
1: What are the trends like? Are the numbers reducing? Are they increasing?
16: Well, it depends which perspective you're talking about. If we take the perspective of the destination, the final destination, the Canary Island, actually they are sharply reducing. We noticed a peak in 2024. There were close to 46,000 persons arriving in the Canary Island, and then they fell to 70,000 in 2025. And this year, as of the 24th of August, we have close to 5,000 people arriving. However, this fewer arrival must not be mistaken for reduced risk.
1: There are,
16: let's say, more control, maritime surveillance probably, and people needing to readjust their departure mechanism. But there are still thefts. The Western African Atlantic route is one of the most dangerous routes on the planet. So we should keep in mind that these fewer arrival do not necessarily mean reduced risk, because people are still trying to reach the Canary Islands.
1: So are you saying that there are measures being taken from the places where these people are coming from that are responsible for the reduced numbers that you're seeing?
16: That's a shift in the departure area. Departure area that used to be Mauritania, Senegal, the geography of the departure is changing. Now we are noticing a southward dispersion of departure towards the Gambia, Guinea, and Guinea-Bissau. This entails hundreds of kilometers in addition to the journey. This exposed migrants to longer crossings and weaker monitoring, and obviously higher smuggling risk and reduced access to assistance. So all this combination of things give the result I just mentioned to you in my opening.
1: Why are the points of departure changing?
16: Higher surveillance in the usual departure country, in Senegal, in Mauritania, in Morocco. There are also policy in place to better control, I think, smuggling networks.
1: So are you saying then that the measures that have been taken in what used to be the main departure points are working, and could they be replicated in these other new areas?
16: Migration is a very fluid phenomenon. The kind of measure that have been implemented in the last years in certain countries, I don't know whether they are replicable in other contexts, but what we can say right now for sure is that there is a shift in the departure area along the Western Atlantic coast.
1: What's the best case scenario? What would you like to see as IOM done on the ground?
16: IOM is also ready to facilitate dialogue. We have a program that is called Assistant Voluntary Return. That's just one example. It's one of the safe, dignified, and right-based migration solution we provide to migrants. IOM will basically support a migrant stranded in a destination country where he no longer has the means to remain or is no longer in a position to remain. IOM will support that migrant to voluntarily return to his country of origin.
1: Idrissa Sompare there, the Chief of Mission of the International Organization for Migration in Mauritania. Now, the Toronto Film Festival gets underway later today, continuing a busy month for cinema, with the Venice Film Festival now winding down and the Telluride just completed. Tom Brooke has just returned from the Telluride Film Festival in the Rocky Mountains of Colorado, an event renowned for launching films that go on to win Oscar trophies. He's been looking at some of the films that made and have been giving this festival season heat.
17: In the beautiful, elevated surroundings of the Rocky Mountains in Colorado, the four-day-long Telluride Film Festival routinely spotlights significant new cinema and brings top names in filmmaking into a very relaxed atmosphere. And movie fans travel from far and wide for a festival that's seriously committed to cinema.
18: It's so laid back, there's no paparazzi, there's no awards. It's just about the art of film.
19: The approachability and the proximity of some of the stars.
20: The landscape. Also, the program is great every single year.
17: Several films got people talking in Telluride, among them Ink, directed by Danny Boyle. It's the story of Rupert Murdoch's impact on tabloid journalism in late 1960s Britain.
21: We want our readers to feel alive when they wake up with their paper in the morning.
17: In 2008, Telluride launched Danny Boyle's Slumdog Millionaire. It then went on to win 8 Oscars.
22: You were here with Slumdog. How does it feel to be back again?
23: Oh, it's such a privilege to be in Telluride. It's something you never take for granted. It's amazing. We're very lucky to be back. It's a very, very different film, obviously. But I hope it's as interesting to people as worked out with Slumdog, yeah.
24: Hello, Pops, you
17: all right? For me, the Telluride film with the best performances came in the world premiere of Tender Loving Care, what is said to be the final film of veteran celebrated UK filmmaker Mike Lee.
25: So, how's your love life?
24: Straight in.
17: It's the story of a family and those near orbit and how they deal with the vagaries of life.
26: Hello, Telluride.
17: 83-year-old Mike Lee couldn't be in Telluride, but he sent the opening night audience a video message.
26: We made it with Tender Loving Care.
17: And the Telluride audience were prompted to let Mike Lee know just how much they appreciated him.
27: We love you, Mike!
26: It's such a thrill to be here.
17: Actor Marion Bailey, who plays the character of Birdie in Tender Loving Care, was there and she introduced the film.
28: I think it's about love. I think it's about all kinds of love between family, friends and the wider community and society. It's about people looking after each other.
17: The late Scottish actor Ian Charlson, who starred in Chariots of Fire in 1981, was the subject of the film Elsinore, launched at Telluride.
29: This man was just full of love.
17: Actor Andrew Scott's very moving portrayal of Charlson in 1989, as a man determined to prevail playing Hamlet on stage despite suffering from AIDS, was the talk of the festival and fuelled Oscar speculation. But it's not just well-wrought feature films that are populating festival season this year. The harsh realities of the outside world are also being brought to audiences with a number of powerful documentaries. Here in Telluride, I saw a film called Rehearsals for Revolution. It's a remarkable insight into Iran and what's been taking place in that country over the last 4 decades. The material was edited together by Arash Ashtiani, who thinks the film provides a portrait of Iran quite different from that found in traditional news journalism.
30: It goes beyond the news, you know, it goes to the life of the people, to their dreams. We have to keep the hope in the worst situation, and that's the best recipe for now, because I think it's not a very good situation back in Iran.
31: I don't have anything to deceive you on, of course I'm not deceiving you.
17: But the documentary that became a real Telluride event was a surprise screening of You Can See Everything, in which Elizabeth Holmes, the now imprisoned founder of a medical testing company convicted of fraud, gave filmmakers extraordinary access before going to jail.
32: Okay.
17: Festival goers were captivated by the documentary's intense, unsettling interview sequences.
32: Okay, good shot.
17: As the festival wound down, the consensus was that Telluride once again did what it nearly always does, deliver some compelling cinema and identify films and performances that will go on to get recognition just as award season is gathering momentum.
1: The BBC's Tom Brooke reporting.
2: This is Newsday on the BBC World Service. Anne is in Nairobi. I'm James in London, and sitting next to me, Nisha, with the sports.
0: Thank you, James. First news of a statement win for Paris Saint-Germain. They shrugged off their poor domestic form to start the defence of their Champions League crown with a 6-1 win over Slovan Bratislava. A hat-trick from their new signing Ferran Torres made it a tough night for Bratislava and their Ivorian coach Yaya Toure. Now, he is the first African coach to take a team into the league phase of a Champions League. And PSG boss Luis Enrique says despite the result, Toure did an impressive job.
3: It's his first experience as a coach. I love the way he transmitted to his players, to his team. I think he has everything because he has the experience as a player. And now as a coach, it's a little bit different, but he has the quality to be one great manager.
0: Elsewhere, Barcelona beat Feyenoord 5-1 at the Camp Nou. Rafinha with a couple of goals and a certain Gabriel Jesus also among the scorers. And it was a good night for his old club Arsenal, who beat Napoli 1-0. Captain Martin Odegaard with the goal. Odegaard has started the season in great form and he earned this praise from his manager Mikel Arteta.
4: That's what we need, the players with that mindset to decide again and to play with personality that an action might not happen, is the next one, and keep insisting and keep taking chances and risks. He's getting into those positions much more in recent games. And now you feel he has this emotional state that he knows that the ball can go in, and he scored an incredible goal tonight.
0: And Liverpool's Alexis McAllister strengthened his case for an improved Liverpool contract by scoring the winner as they came from a goal down to beat Atletico Madrid 2-1 at Anfield. Now on Thursday, it'll be a very special night for a couple of clubs making their Champions League group phase debuts. Como from Italy, managed by former Arsenal star Cesc Fabregas, host RB Leipzig, and Sabah FK from Azerbaijan, a club that has only been in existence for 9 years, are away to Manchester United. And what a night it will be for their players, including Rwandan international Joy Lance Mikels, as he's been telling Newsday's Isaac Fannin.
5: It's a very special feeling for all of us. Reaching the Champions League is a historic achievement for Sabah, and starting the league phase at Old Trafford makes the occasion even more exciting. Manchester United are one of the biggest clubs in the world football, so it will be a proud moment to step on that pitch. At the same time, we are not going there only to enjoy the atmosphere. We want to compete to represent our club and Azerbaijan in the best possible way and show that we deserve to be at this level.
6: When the draw came out, what matches were you looking forward to playing?
5: Man United, because I'm a fan myself since childhood and I watch every game when I can. It was the best draw that we got, in my opinion, and it makes me even more better because we're going to play in Old Trafford. But every match in the Champions League is special because you're competing against some of the best teams and players in Europe. Of course, Manchester United and Barcelona immediately stood out because of their history and global reputation. And playing at Old Trafford and welcoming Barcelona to Baku are the kinds of occasions every footballer dreams about. But we respect every opponent, and each match will be an opportunity for us to test ourselves at the highest level.
6: As a Rwandan player, talk to me a little bit about your career journey.
5: I was born and raised in Germany, but I'm very proud of my Rwandan roots and of the opportunity to represent Rwanda internationally. My career has not always followed a straight or easy path. I have played at different levels and in several countries, and every experience has helped me grow both as a footballer and as a person. Now representing Rwanda while playing in the Champions League is something very, very special. I hope my journey can inspire young Rwandan players and show them that with belief, hard work and patience, it is possible to reach the big in football.
0: What a night ahead, I'm sure, for Sabah FK's Rwandan international Joy Lance Mikel, speaking there to Isaac. In tennis, Alexander Zverev comfortably beat Dutchman Botik van der Zandschulp 6-2, 7-5, 6-1 to reach the US Open semi-finals, where he'll face Karen Khachanov. American Coco Gauff reached the women's semis. She had to save 2 match points on her way to beating Mira Andreeva. Gauff says she was inspired by her compatriot Frances Tiafoe's comeback win from the night before.
7: I think I just had to reset. I mean, I came out not feeling the ball, giving her too many free points, and Mira was playing a great level. But I think in the restroom, honestly, I'll be honest, I was thinking about Francis Tiafoe and how he came back yesterday. So
0: And Goff will meet Elena Rybakina in the last four, Rybakina beating Zhenkin Wen in three sets, a result which means that Rybakina will be the new world number one next week. And the Seattle Seahawks have beaten the New England Patriots 13-10 in the opening game of the new NFL campaign. That is in a repeat of last season's Super Bowl.
2: Nishara, thank you. And I was just looking up Joy Lance Mikel's, that Rwandan international speaking to Isaac. I see that he was picked in a Rwandan squad with his twin brother, Joy Slade, and his younger brother, Leroy Jacques. I mean, what a day for the family. That
0: must incredible. Have been. Yeah, what a proud moment it will be when he steps out onto the Old Trafford pitch tonight.
2: Definitely. Nishara, thank you. Now, did you know that Ethiopia is about to welcome the year 2019 on Friday? Tonight, New Year's Eve, Ethiopians across the country and around the world will celebrate Enkutatesh, the start of a new year in the Ethiopian calendar. While much of the world is in 2026, Ethiopia follows its own calendar, rooted in ancient religious traditions and running around 7 to 8 years behind the Gregorian calendar. So as Ethiopians prepare to usher in the first day of 2019, Focus on Africa's Nkechi Ogbonna spoke to Daniel Safe Michael, Assistant Professor at Holy Trinity University, Addis Ababa, about the cultural and traditional significance of the celebration. She began by asking how Ethiopians mark the new year.
8: So the new year will be on the 11th of September, according to the Gregorian calendar. But for us, it is the first day of Meskaram, which is equivalent to September. We start the day actually at the evening because we are following the biblical narration of the days, that it was a night and it was the day, it's one day. So we have 12 hours of night and we have 12 hours of our day. So the New Year prayers and the New Year celebration begins with the eve, at the evening of the previous day. But in the morning, we will finish our ecclesial religious prayers in the morning, and we start by celebrating and by wishing the good wish for the new year.
9: And is there a cultural significance to the new year coinciding with the end of the rainy season and the beginning of spring in Ethiopia?
8: Yes, you know, our new year is a kind of a unity of the nature, the culture, and the religion, and also some of the major events in the solar and lunar calendar, where we think that it's the beginning of a new rotation and the beginning of, you know, a new revolving of the year. We believe the time is circular, you know, it's not linear, so it repeats every year 365 days. So it's a beginning of new day. This is according to the astronomical knowledge. But besides that, you know, it's naturally, it is the end of the rainy season. It actually ends after a few days during the course of the days during September. But it is a signal of the end of the rainy season. And then we have flowers everywhere in the mountains. I don't know if you have seen these yellow flowers, which we call Ade Ababa, which is a very beautiful flower, which happens only in September, which is also marking the beginning of the new year and the new season, of especially in Ethiopian highlands. There are cultures, you know, recognizing these natural phenomena. Mm. Children, you know, girls, boys sing a song of flowers, you know, welcoming the time of flower, welcoming the purification of the water and the removal of the clouds from the sky. And actually, in some places in the north, in the northern part of our country, during the eve, you know, they have also a culture of lighting a bunch of wood. And, you know, singing together all the members of the family in the village, in the neighborhood, to welcome the new year. And, you know, this mark, a special recognition, it opens a new relationship because, you know, from the old time where there was no infrastructure, roads and bridges, people were not able to communicate during the rainy season because they will be taken by the rivers, floods, and there will be landslides, you know, so many things. It is more restricted time where people limit themselves in the houses. So when this month opens, you know, people start to communicate and exchange information, visit their families and parents.
2: Yeah, big moment, of course. That was Focus on Africa's Nkechi Ogbonna on conversation with Daniel Safe Michael, Assistant Professor at Holy Trinity University. Listen to that full conversation on the BBC Focus on Africa podcast. And I know you've been to Ethiopia, I'm sure. Have you been there during New Year celebrations?
1: Yes, I have, and it's so beautiful with all the flowers there, and just the vibe. It's such a wonderful, wonderful city, Addis Ababa.
2: Yeah, I very personal note, this, always remember it because it usually falls on my birthday, 11th of September. So happy upcoming birthday to me, and more importantly, happy New Year. Thank you very much. Happy New Year to Ethiopians celebrating tomorrow. 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
1: Hello, welcome to Newsday on the BBC World Service with James Copnall in London and Anne Soy in Nairobi.
2: President Donald Trump seeks to energise his party ahead of November's midterm elections. He told supporters at a Republican convention in Dallas to pretend he's on the ballot and promised to pay every adult citizen $5,000 if the party retains control of both chambers of Congress.
1: That would amount to more than $1.3 trillion. So where would that money come from, and is it even legal? We'll speak to a correspondent in Dallas.
2: Now, we've heard of artificial intelligence models going rogue, but could AI kill humans in future? A lead researcher at Anthropic thinks we could all be wiped out, and we're going to speak to an expert about the risks posed by the technology.
1: And we'll also hear from the father of a journalist who was killed in an Israeli airstrike in Gaza a year ago about his quest for accountability. But first, the latest news.
13: BBC News with Moira Alderson. President Trump has said he'll pay every adult US citizen $5,000 if his Republican Party wins both chambers of Congress in November's midterm elections. Mr. Trump was addressing the Republicans' first ever midterm convention, seeking to rally support ahead of the crucial polls. He did, however, say the money came with some rules.
14: The only caveat I have is that the dividend that we're making must be spent in the United States of America. We don't want you going to Canada to spend the money. We don't want you going to China, to Germany. So if the Republicans win, you win with us and you get $5,000. It will be called the Trump dividend.
13: It's unclear where the money would come from and whether such a payment would be legal. Despite his declining personal approval ratings, the president urged those present to vote in the midterms as though he himself was on the ballot. The Coast Guard in the Philippines says a fire on board a ferry has killed at least five people. It said more than 80 others were missing. The MV June Astor was en route from Manila to the popular tourist destination of Coron in Palawan province. Our correspondent Jake Kwan says this tragedy could be one of the worst marine incidents in the area in recent years.
15: There's a lot of questions about how exactly something like this had happened. This is an island nation of more than 7,000 islands, and ferries are very common. And unfortunately, this is a country that is no stranger to these kind of ferry disasters. Back in 2023, 31 people died in a ferry fire as well. And there, whenever this kind of things happen, the kind of lax attitude towards safety, as well as the enforcement and poor maintenance, has been blamed for this kind of events.
13: Jake Kwan with that report. The EU's Copernicus Climate Service says August was one of the two hottest months ever recorded, July 2023 being the other. The record heat also capped Western Europe's warmest summer on record. Our environment correspondent Matt McGrath has more.
16: After a series of heatwaves that saw the hottest summer on record in the UK and Western Europe, there's little surprise that August was so warm globally. It ties with July 2023 as the joint hottest month ever recorded, some 1.65 degrees Celsius above pre-industrial times. The main driver was the burning of fossil fuels, now amplified by a rapidly strengthening El Niño that is naturally warming the Pacific. August was also the first month since last November above 1.5 degrees. The limit governments pledged to stay under in the Paris Agreement. A single month isn't a breach, but is indicative of a worrying trend.
13: World news from the BBC. The American military says it's carried out another strike on an alleged drug smuggling boat in the Caribbean, killing three people. US Southern Command posted video on social media of a small boat exploding. It described the people it killed as narco-terrorists, but provided no evidence to support this. Investigators in the US say one pilot of the Amazon cargo plane that overshot the runway in Miami

0: Visitors who've paid around $40 will be allowed into the British Museum at 10-minute intervals. Here's our culture editor, Katie Russell.
1: A dead-of-night journey from France in July. Weeks of careful checks at the British Museum. A specially commissioned glass case with the nearly 70-metre-long artwork placed flat inside. And a royal visit last week. But today, the first people to have paid for tickets will view the biotapestry back on British soil for the first time in nearly 1,000 years. They'll have 40 minutes to walk the 58 scenes. This exhibition may stand or fall on whether visitors believe they've been given enough time and space to view the medieval masterpiece close up.
0: The exhibition will be in London until next July. A television news presenter in Uganda has been chosen to take the throne of the traditional kingdom of Turo in the west of the country. Prince Edward Rukidi Kijinangoma will succeed his first cousin, King Oyo Namimba, who died from cancer last month. The Republic of Uganda officially recognises traditional kingdoms, which serve mainly as cultural institutions with limited political power. BBC News.
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3: Coming up, President Trump promises to give every American adult $5,000 if Republicans maintain control of Congress in the midterms next month. We'll get updates from the US and a warning about the risks of artificial intelligence to humans. We'll hear from an expert.
2: Also, a father of a journalist killed in Gaza a year ago speaks to BBC. Your thoughts on anything you hear on Newsday are always welcome. Our number, which works for WhatsApp and text messages, is +44 77 86 20 50 85.
3: We start the hour in the US, and the President Donald Trump has said that he does not think that the Iran war will end until after November's midterm elections, adding that oil prices will not come down until then. His comments came ahead of a Texas gathering of the Republican faithful, with the party's first convention ahead of the midterms, with the balance of power at stake in the U.S. government. On the first day of the event, President Trump said that he would pay every American adult $5,000, Trump dividend, he called it, if Republicans retained control of both chambers of Congress.
2: Now, it's not immediately clear how those payments would work or whether they would be legal. And according to estimates, they would cost around $1.2 trillion to $1.35 trillion. For more, I spoke to our North America editor, Sarah Smith.
4: That is really, really remarkable promise that Donald Trump threw out towards the end of his speech, saying that if and only if Republicans win the midterm elections, he would pay $5,000 to every adult in America, and that he would call it the Trump dividend. He gave very few other details. He certainly didn't tell us how he would pay for this, which could cost about $1 trillion to pay for that commitment, and there was no explanation from him of where the money would come from. And also no explanation either of whether or not this is even legal. Now, it is against federal law to offer money to people to try and influence how they want to vote. So there are bound to be arguments about whether or not this is actually an illegal promise that Donald Trump has made. Now, he will say that this was a spending commitment and an election promise, not a bribe, in order to try and persuade Americans to vote Republican. But there's bound to be many arguments about the legality and the practicality of whether or not he can even fulfil this promise.
2: Beyond that promise of money, the central thrust of his argument seemed to be vote for the party because of me. Would that be right?
4: Yeah, Donald Trump believes he is the Republican Party's greatest electoral asset. And in many previous occasions, that has been true. There are people who wouldn't normally bother to vote, low propensity voters as they're known, who will come out and vote for Donald Trump, particularly in years when he's in the ballot, when he's standing for president. And he said very specifically in his speech, he wants voters to pretend that he is running in these midterm elections, to pretend that his name is on the ballot and come out and vote accordingly. And that is his attempt to reach a fairly significant swath of the American electorate who are still diehard Donald Trump fans, but might not be motivated to come out and vote for Republican candidates standing in different kinds of races. But

0: It's a risk to basically make this a referendum on Donald Trump and his first 2 years in office, because there are many other voters who are pretty unhappy with the state of affairs. I mean, Donald Trump has record low poll ratings at the moment, with voters really concerned both about the cost of living and the war with Iran, which of course is driving prices up itself. And they may not think that voting for Donald Trump is something that they feel motivated to do, and it could even cost Republican candidates votes if they are too closely associated with the president, who is at the moment remarkably unpopular.
1: What's your sense as how then this would go down with the Republican Party hierarchy? These midterm elections are obviously pretty crucial for many people's jobs, apart from, as they would no doubt see it, the direction of the country. President Trump does what he feels, clearly, but do you think the party bigwigs will be happy with the approach?
0: Donald Trump controls the Republican Party. He is not only clearly the leader of it, he has an enormous amount of control, and the rest of the party orbits around Donald Trump and his desires, to be honest. Now, he's the one who had the idea of having a midterms convention at all, which is not a normal thing to do, but he wanted to gather people together here and to be able to make this big keynote speech. And he obviously loved delivering this speech that came in just a little short of 2 hours, as he covered all of his favourite topics, all the highlights he usually comes up with in campaign speeches and when he's addressing political rallies. He wants to make himself the centre of this election campaign, and nobody is going to be able to stop him doing that. And, you know, evidence suggests there are a lot of people who will come out and vote for him as a result of that. So it's very difficult for anybody to try and stand in Donald Trump's way, not least because he controls an awful lot of money. There is millions and millions of dollars at his disposal to spend on these campaigns. They won't go to candidates who've been critical of him or to areas where he doesn't think the spending is as important. So, I mean, he does retain an iron grip on the party itself, whether or not he's unpopular with voters in general. This campaign will be run the way Donald Trump sees fit.
1: One issue he spoke about, which will be of significance, I guess, to people all around the world, is his thoughts on the war with Iran. And of course, that has had a huge economic impact around the globe. He says there's no chance of it coming to an end before these midterms. He's tying the future of the war very specifically to these elections in the US.
0: Yeah, Donald Trump believes that the Iranians will not come to any arrangement before the midterm elections, because they firmly believe that the continuation of the conflict will damage Donald Trump electorally, and they want to keep it going as a result. But he also says he thinks that it is possible to end the war very shortly after the elections. And he made a promise to the convention that prices would plummet as soon as that happened. So although he is saying there's no prospect of the war concluding in the next 8 weeks or so, he is holding out the idea that very shortly after that he will be able to conclude this conflict. But I mean, that said, he, you know, promised this it wouldn't last for longer than 6 weeks. It's already been more than 6 months. It's not entirely in Donald Trump's control to decide when the war with Iran is going to be over. So although he is promising voters that they'll see a rapid reduction in costs as soon as the war is wrapped up, and that could happen very promptly in November, that's not something that he can guarantee.
1: That is our North America editor, Sarah Smith. And Anne, there's been quite a few messages coming in on this.
2: Yes, Ivan C. Nairobi says that the Republican midterm convention will no doubt be a game changer to reboot GOP's, that's the party's, prospects to win the two chambers of Congress. Many thanks for that message, Evans. Keep sending those messages. Our number is +447786205085. To Gaza now, and it has been over a year since southern Gaza's largest hospital, Nasser Hospital, was struck twice by Israeli airstrikes. The strikes killed 22 people, among them health workers, emergency crews, and 5 journalists. The Israeli Defense Forces, IDF, said that it deeply regrets the incident and that it does not intentionally target civilians. One of the casualties was Palestinian visual journalist Mariam Daga. Daga, who worked with the news outlets such as the Associated Press, documented life in the Gaza Strip throughout Israel's war with Hamas. She was 33. A year on, her family is still waiting for accountability. We heard from her father, Riyad Abu Daga, on what life has been like since she was killed. He began by telling us how he received the news.
3: The news was devastating. When I heard that Mariam had been killed, I swear to God, Mariam had always been one of the daughters closest to me. She donated her kidney when I suffered kidney failure. I had a kidney transplant in Yemen, and thank God the operation was successful. She is in my heart. May God have mercy on her. Mariam was always very close to me. She truly was a wonderful person. Everyone loved her. My brothers and sisters, my sons and daughters, they all loved her, and she cared deeply for them. She would always bring them gifts, things they loved, just to make them happy. She was always active and always following events as they happened. God bless her. She was very active. She was very brave. She had a strong heart. She was not just brave. She was also adventurous. And she was very, very kind. She gave me the most precious thing she had. May God have mercy on her. Even now, I haven't forgotten her. I will never forget her. She's always in my thoughts. I still remember her from when she was little. She would always play with me. She was always with us when she was young. God bless her. She was loved by everyone. She's far away now. Before, I used to see her every day. Now, I don't. You feel that you've lost some of that affection, some of that feeling of being a father. I go to her grave. I visit her. When I heard about the airstrikes, I called her mobile phone. A friend answered. I asked, "Where is Mariam?" Then an airstrike hit her. I called her again, but no one answered. I knew then, God help us. One of my sons called me and told me, Mariam has been killed. I feel frustrated because it has been a year now and we haven't heard anything. There should be an investigation into why Mariam was targeted. Mariam was doing her duty as a journalist. This should not have happened to her. She was doing her job. Even now, we are appealing to countries around the world to investigate why journalists like Mariam are targeted. We haven't heard a single word about it. She was innocent. She was loved. And she always fulfilled her duty as a journalist. She was loved by everyone.
2: Riyad Abu Daga, the father of Mariam Daga, a journalist who was killed a year ago in an Israeli airstrike in the Gaza Strip. 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
4: Hi Anne, a hat-trick from new signing Ferran Torres helped Paris Saint-Germain start the defence of their Champions League crown with a 6-1 home win over Yaya Touré's Slovan Bratislava. PSG's domestic form has been poor, so this very much a statement victory in Paris. Barcelona were also in the goals, beating Feyenoord 5-1 at home. Arsenal skipper Martin Odegaard scored as they beat Napoli 1-0 in Italy, and Liverpool came from behind to beat Atletico Madrid 2-1. There was no late drama for the men's top seed at the US Open tennis as Alexander Zverev beat Dutchman Botik van der Zandschulp in straight sets to reach the semi-finals where he'll meet Karen Khachanov. In the women's singles, Coco Gauff saved two match points before beating French Open champion Mira Andreeva to set up a meeting with Elena Rybakina in the semis. Now Rybakina beat Zhenqin Wen in three sets, and that is a result that means she will be the new world number one when the rankings are out next week. And the Seattle Seahawks shrugged off an early injury to quarterback Sam Darnold to beat the New England Patriots 13-10 in the NFL's opening game. That is the team they beat in last season's Super Bowl.
1: Nishat, thank you. She'll be back in 25 minutes or so. Now, the Chinese technology giant Huawei is on trial in the US in a criminal case brought during President Trump's first term. Let's get more on this with our business reporter, Jilman Dukwe, who is in the studio in London. Hello to you. What exactly is this case about?
5: Hello, James. So this case got underway on Wednesday, and it's actually off the back of the US Justice Department first filing charges against Huawei 8 years ago, which was during Donald Trump's first term in office. Now, according to reports in Reuters, the company, which is the world's largest maker of telecommunications equipment, has been accused of violating US trade sanctions on both Iran and North Korea. It's also been accused of bank fraud for misleading global financial institutions about their business dealings in Iran. And it's been charged with scheming to steal intellectual property from American technology companies. So there are five US tech companies that are said to have been victims of a conspiracy to steal trade secrets. So there's a laundry list of charges there, including money laundering, racketeering and obstruction. And when the trial started on Wednesday, the US prosecutor described Huawei in quite strong terms. They described it as a criminal enterprise that stole from American companies to build its telecommunications empire.
1: So how significant is this trial, do you think?
5: It's pretty significant. Of course, Huawei has pleaded not guilty to charges, and its defence is arguing that its success is due to, you know, things like competition and innovation and just, you know, ordinary business dealings. So the company is arguing that it's earned its success, and this label as a criminal enterprise is unfair. The case is likely to heighten tensions between Washington and Beijing, which is why it's being very closely watched, because Huawei is China's largest smartphone vendor, and it's considered somewhat of a crown jewel in China's tech industry. We know that President Trump and China's President Xi Jinping are meeting on the 24th of September, and they're currently in the midst of a trade war truce that's in place until November. So this case could exacerbate tensions between the two leaders. And we're seeing it as you know, this kind of tech competition between the two countries heating up.
1: Gentlemen, thank you very much indeed. Now, a top researcher at the artificial intelligence giant Anthropic has warned that AI is advancing so quickly, he believes there is a greater than 10% chance it could kill all humans within the next decade. Evan Huebinger said in a post on social media that the risk from the models which currently exist were low, but he was worried the technology might develop and improve itself, if that's the word, to the point where it posed an existential risk to humanity. So let's turn to a leading figure in the AI field, Stuart Russell, Professor of Computer Science at the University of California, Berkeley, and co-founder of the International Association for Safe and Ethical AI. He's also the co-author of the AI field's most used textbook and taught many of the industry's current researchers. Welcome to the programme. A 10% chance we're all wiped out, a reasonable estimate or fear-mongering?
6: Well, so I think one of the things we have to remember here is that Evan is a little bit below the average of the leading CEOs in the field. So what he's saying, a 10% chance of extinction, is lower than Dario Amodei, who estimates it at up to 25%. We have estimates of 20% from Elon Musk, who's the CEO of xAI. So this number is not really a surprise to those of us who are following these issues.
1: But it is shocking, though, isn't it? The idea that there's a 10 to 20, whatever you put that number, percent chance that we're heading towards extinction based on a technology that we ourselves are developing.
6: Yes, it is shocking. I mean, if you put it bluntly, the companies are saying to governments, if we carry on doing what we're doing, we're quite likely to kill everyone on Earth. Please stop us. And the governments are saying, can we give you a subsidy? Can we build you a data center? Can we give you a tax break? And at some point, you expect the governments will catch on that their voters prefer not to be dead and do something about this. I don't know what else governments are waiting for. You have more than 1,000 of the researchers working in these companies signing a letter saying, stop us. You have the CEOs saying, stop us. Now you have people resigning from the company because they simply cannot continue working in this kind of situation.
1: Is the fear perhaps for a government that if, say, the US says, right, we're going to rein in our AI firms, China will not, and that would make the US vulnerable? Is that the thinking?
6: I think that's a concern. I mean, you could say they would prefer that American companies make us extinct rather than Chinese companies. And I hope that Xi Jinping and Donald Trump will agree in their upcoming summit to work on this together. It's in no one's interest for AI systems to get out of control. We're starting to see warning signs, the OpenAI AI systems attacking Hugging Face itself.
1: What's Hugging Face, sorry?
6: Sorry, so Hugging Face is another AI company, and OpenAI's AI systems broke into Hugging Face to steal information from it in a way that was completely not directed by any human beings. And so that event has set off a lot of warning bells. The alarms are all sounding, and people in the companies are very concerned. And I think what has caused this level of interest in the statement from Evan Hubinger and the gentleman who resigned, Jacob Coxon, you know, why is there so much attention to this? It's because people have now woken up and they are listening to what's going on. They're taking it seriously because we're starting to see these real-world episodes of loss of control. So if the countries can agree that they set a minimum baseline, that AI systems have to be demonstrably safe in this respect, that you have to show that your AI system is not going to get out of control as a condition of being able to develop and deploy it. That's the kind of requirement that we have for airplanes and lifts and sandwich shops. They can't do business unless they pass the necessary safety standards. And this is what we in the AI safety community are arguing. The governments have to set the safety standards to be reasonable, to correspond with the risk, and then companies have to comply with that.
1: Okay.
6: And those standards should be common between the US and China.
1: One critique you hear or question you hear is how could, though? What are the mechanisms by which AI could make us extinct? I mean, in the minute or so we have left, perhaps you could give us one way or an overview of you, if you like.
6: Well, it's sort of like asking chimpanzees, you know, how are those humans going to make you extinct? They won't understand. We may not understand. AI systems that are much more capable than humans will have a better understanding of physics, for example, so they might be able to simply shut down solar radiation and the Earth turns into a snowball. In the near future, the risks are not so much extinction as for example, collapse of our critical support systems, like our water, electricity, financial systems, transportation, and so on.
1: Stuart Russell, thank you very much indeed. Professor of Computer Science at the University of California, Berkeley, one of the leading AI voices in the field, and as you heard there, keen advocate for safe and ethical AI. This is Newsday.
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8: A23A, a megaberg twice the size of London, as deep as the Empire State Building is high, and weighing a trillion tons. It was gigantic.
9: You saw this colossal white and blue wall stretching from horizon to horizon with massive breaking waves at the bottom of it.
8: I'm glaciologist Dr. Catherine Walker, and I'll be taking you from this ice giant's epic beginnings to its humble demise.
10: 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This is one of the most awe-inspiring natural phenomena that humans will ever see.
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1: Hello, welcome to Newsday from the BBC World Service with Anne Sawyer in Nairobi and James Cottle in London.
2: We'll hear from the wife of Indian climate activist and scientist Sona Monchuk about a year of protests, imprisonment and hunger strikes.
1: We will go to the Gambia where protests have been held over prolonged power cuts.
2: And we'll hear from the Rocky Mountains of Telluride in Colorado, where a film festival just wrapped up. First, this news.
12: BBC News with Moira Alderson. President Trump has said every adult US citizen will receive $5,000 if his Republican Party wins both chambers of Congress in November's midterm elections. It's unclear where the money would come from and whether such a payment would be legal. The Coast Guard in the Philippines says a fire on board a ferry has killed at least five people. More than 80 others are missing. The vessel was en route to the popular tourist destination of Coron from Manila. The EU's Copernicus Climate Service says August was one of the two hottest months ever recorded, July 2023 being the other. The average temperature recorded in both months was 1.65 degrees above pre-industrial times. The American military says it's carried out another strike on an alleged drug smuggling boat in the Caribbean, killing three people. Earlier, the US Secretary of State defended the policy, which rights groups says amounts to extrajudicial execution. The AI firm Anthropic says it's identified a fourth cybersecurity incident involving its Claude model. It said the latest incident had taken place in January. It's emerged that Spanish intelligence warned the government and Morocco about the potential for a mass crossing of migrants into Spain's North African territory of Ceuta a day before 70,000 people flooded over the border. A television news presenter in Uganda has been chosen to take the throne of the traditional kingdom of Turo in the west of the country. Prince Edward Rikiti Kijinangoma works at the state-run broadcaster UBC. He succeeds his cousin, King Oyo Nyimba, who died last month. The historic Bayeux Tapestry, embroidered more than 900 years ago to depict events leading up to the Norman conquest of Britain, will go on display in London in a few hours' time. BBC News.
2: Many thanks for that summary of the news. Hello and welcome to Newsday on the BBC World Service. We're coming to you live from Nairobi with me, Anne Soy, and from London with James Cottnall. In this half hour, we'll bring you stories from the Philippines, the Gambia and the US.
1: In sport, Nisha Lada will bring us all the latest action from the Champions League 2. And we welcome your thoughts on anything you hear on the programme. You can send us your messages on WhatsApp or SMS. Our number is +44 77 86 20 50 85.
2: Here's some dramatic sound that has come out of the Philippines or out of a passenger ferry that's on fire. What you can hear there are voices of the Coast Guard rescuers on their boat as they approach the burning ferry, which is engulfed in flames in the darkness 100 yards ahead of them. At least five people were killed and 86 remain missing. Let's now speak to our correspondent, Jake Kwon. Welcome to the program. What do we know about this ferry fire?
13: Well, this ferry, you know, MV June Asta, it was going from Manila, the capital, to this very popular tourist destination of Coron. And when it almost reached a port, it caught fire. We don't know exactly why, but we're hearing from the witnesses say that the fire was first seen coming from the cargo hold. And, you know, when this fire started in the evening around 6 p.m., by the time the Coast Guards have reached the boat, they said the fire had already engulfed the whole ship. They're saying that because of this, they couldn't really board. They, you know, worked throughout the night trying to pull the passengers and people who were in the water out of the water and move them to the land. Now, amid this very, huge misfortune, luckily, the ship had caught fire near the land, so they were able to rescue some 46 passengers. But there are still, you know, more than 80 people missing. And one thing about, the current situation on the ground is that, you know, they had to work in the dark. There were very choppy waters, the strong currents. So the Coast Guards were saying that, you know, it was very difficult to carry out this rescue operation. And then what we're hearing now, you know, when the light has come, is that now it seems that the open flame has largely subsided, and there's seeing, you know, smoke still billowing from this, you know, blackened skeleton of the ferry. And the Coast Guard is going to board the ship soon and to see and investigate what's happening in the ship.
2: And what's happening with the survivors? You say that 46 people were pulled out of that area, of the scene of this incident?
13: Yes, the survivors were taken to hospitals around the island, and we're now hearing from the wire service that, you know, among the survivors are two Chilean nationals. And, one thing about these incidents is that often the Coast Guards are relying on the ship manifest to see who was on board. And we are, you know, hearing from the Coast Guard that according to the manifest, there were 134 people, including 17 crew members, who were on the ship. But if we look at past incidents, like, for example, in January, a ship had sunk, killing 66 people. The manifest said that there were 270 people on board that ship. But the real number was close to 370. So 100 people more were on the ship. So, you know, it may take a while for us to really get a full picture of how many people are actually missing, how many, you know, casualties there might be. And, what we're hearing from the survivors and the survivors' family family who are waiting to hear more news, it is absolutely nerve-wracking right now, and they're quite distraught.
2: And how unusual is an incident of this kind? You talk about that sinking ferry earlier in the year, but in terms of a fire, how unusual is that?
13: Well, it is unfortunately too common. Last time, because I guess in our living memory, we have 2023, a fire that killed 31 people. And this happened in the southwestern water of the Philippines. And, you know, this at that time and in the past times, these incidents are often blamed on the poor maintenance as well as the lax safety attitude towards safety. In these places, and I'm sure that will be the conversation that will follow this incident as well. But another thing I need to point out is that these ferries are one of the main mode of transportation for Philippines. I mean, there are 7,100 islands in this country, and ferries are cheap and accessible for many people. And, unfortunately, this kind of accidents are quite common for the country.
2: Thank you for those updates, Jake Kwon there in the Philippines.
1: Now, Indian climate activists and scientists Sonam Wangchuk has spent much of the past year at the centre of protests, starting with over political and environmental rights in Ladakh, a remote Himalayan region in northern India that has been fighting for greater political autonomy and constitutional protections for their land and culture. In September 2025, he was detained under India's National Security Act after protests in the region turned violent. He spent about 6 months in prison before his release in March this year. After that, he joined the youth-led Cockroach Janta Party protest in Delhi and went on hunger strike again, this time over India's education system and alleged examination irregularities. After nearly 3 weeks without food, he was taken to hospital by police against his wishes as his health deteriorated. Now, he is out now. Earlier, I spoke to his wife, Dr. Geetanjali Angmo, to talk about their experience and why her husband continues to protest as she makes her voice heard too. So I started by asking her what the last year has been like.
14: So it has been quite a roller coaster with the brush with the top echelons of the Indian government and for causes that are dear to our hearts, like education and environment. And the first problem of the detention of Mr. Wangchuk happened because the government wanted to silence our voices about granting autonomy in legislature as well as protection to the tribal rights. And it was to silence our voices. And that is what led to Sonam's illegal detention. And we fought it in the Supreme Court of India. And we won it. And because we were winning it in the court, they decided to revoke the executive order so that it does not become a precedent to the thousands of other illegal detentions that have happened in the country for the past few years. But the silver lining to the whole thing was that it brought us face to face to the condition of judiciary in this country, the condition of prisons, and it has inspired us to work for the reforms, not just of education and environment, but also for judicial reforms as well as prison reforms as and when we get a chance. Then it was the protests at Jantar Mantar, which was not just about the paper leak, but it showcased what the broken system was even after 80 years of India's independence. And the reason we got involved in it was because we have been in the educational space for as long as we remember. Our lives have been dedicated to improving and reimagining education in this country. And that's why the accountability of the minister at the top was considered important for us. A mere resignation is not enough. We all understand it has to lead to reforms, but it was for us the first step that the government should be made accountable. The people will not take it lying down anymore, and they better tighten their belts and do something about it.
1: And as you say, you've both been so determined to have your voice heard. In all these various collisions with different manifestations of the Indian state, have you been surprised at what you have sometimes been confronted with?
14: Yes, very much, because in 2014, I was very hopeful about this government. I even voted for it, and they stood for the Indian nationalism. But over the years, when we see their actions, it was disappointing. And the India that was imagined by our freedom fighters, by our seers like Sri Aurobindo and others, is not what this India was becoming.
1: And I wanted to ask a more personal question, if I could. What's it been like for you seeing your husband in jail, seeing him at times very weak because of going on hunger strike? That must have been incredibly difficult.
14: I think both of us are warriors. So it was sad to see his health deteriorating, but we understand the cause that we stand for, and we always believe that it is only very few people who are privileged to have a cause in their lives which is larger than their lives, to which you can dedicate your life. So both of us are such human beings that we can die for a cause that we believe in, and especially if the cause is nation building and bringing India to the international stage, which it long deserved to be.
1: The thoughts there of Dr. Gitanjali Angma.
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4: Thank you, Anne. Paris Saint-Germain began their quest to win a third consecutive Champions League title in style by thrashing Yaya Touré's Slovan Bratislava 6-1 at the Parc des Princes on Wednesday night. Now, last year's Ballon d'Or winner Ousmane Dembélé also scored twice as PSG put their poor form in Ligue 1 behind them. For Yaya Touré, it was an historic night. He became the first African manager to take a team into the main phase of the Champions League. And although it was a big defeat, his counterpart, the PSG boss Luis Enrique, says Touré was impressive on the touchline and that PSG, well, they were just too good.
15: Today it was not the best day for them because we saw everybody that when we are connected at that level, it's very difficult to play against us. But I have to say that the things that they try to do, I think they are going to be better results in the next matches.
4: Elsewhere in the Champions League, Barcelona captain Rafinha scored twice as his side thrashed Feyenoord 5-1. And a good night for last season's runners-up Arsenal. They came away from Italy with a 1-0 win over Napoli. Their in-form skipper Martin Odegaard with the goal. Arsenal boss Mikel Arteta very satisfied with their night's work.
16: Very, very happy. The way we attacked the game from the very first minute, the way we competed, the clarity that we had, how we had to attack them, how we had to disorganise them, the purpose, the quality, the amount of chances that we generated, for sure the game, the scoreline has to reflect a very different result. We will get there, because if we are a bit more precise, it should have been much bigger. But to do what we've done today in this stadium against this opponent is remarkable from the team.
4: And a statistic from that Arsenal game that I'm sure James will like very much. Arsenal racked up 26 shots, which is a club record away from home for the Gunners in the Champions League. So very good signs there. Yeah, very good. Later on Thursday, a couple of clubs make their Champions League main phase debuts. We talked earlier, of course, about Sabah FK, who have a dream trip to Old Trafford to face Manchester United. Well, also making their debut, Italian club Como, who host RB Leipzig. They qualified for this continental competition for the first time in their 119-year history, and they are managed by former Arsenal star Cesc Fabregas. Como striker Tasos Duvakis says having someone like Fabregas at the helm was a big reason for him joining the club, as he's been telling the BBC's Manny Jasmi.
17: It was the most important thing to come here, because I knew that I will develop my skills a lot. And right now, I'm very happy with my choice at this time, because I see myself growing and be a better football player every weekend. So yes, that's a great thing for a player, and especially for me.
18: So has he changed you as a player?
17: Yes, a lot. I think right now I have a lot of mobility inside the field. I discover new areas that I can move, that the system want me, and yes, I think I develop a lot of things in this kind of football that we play, that has a lot of mobility, a lot of changing the positions from the players, and I think it's very important to understand it. It's very flexible, our system, and we would like more the possession. We are more attacking team, maybe. Yes, I think we have our own style of playing a little bit, we can say, different than the rest of the teams.
4: Como striker Tasos Duvakis there. Their Champions League game tonight will be their first match at home this season. They've had to play three away games in Serie A because their stadium has had to be renovated. They only have a capacity of around 12,000, which has been further reduced because of UEFA operational requirements. So Como's president and many of their directors are giving up their own tickets to allow elderly supporters to come and attend the match tonight, which is a great gesture. And there is more on that on our BBC Sport website. Some tennis news for you. Top seed Alexander Zverev is through to the US Open semi-finals after a straight sets win over Dutchman Botik van der Zandschulp. In the women's draw, Coco Gauff enthralled the home crowd by saving two match points on her way to beating Mira Andreeva. Next up for Gauff will be a semi-final against Elena Rybakina. She beat Zhenkin Wen in three sets. Rybakina's win means she will be the new world number one when the rankings are out next week, a moment she says she will always save her.
19: It's nice whenever you're done to say, okay, I won these tournaments, I've been number one. It's amazing. You never know how long you're going to stay. It's still, many things. And I want to win the titles still in the tournament. So all my thoughts are just for the next match.
4: And American football is back. The Seattle Seahawks shrugged off an early injury to their quarterback Sam Darnold to beat the New England Patriots 13-10 in the NFL's opening game. That is the same result from last season's Super Bowl.
2: Many thanks, Nisha. Now, let's go to the Gambia, where President Adama Barrow has appealed for calm following violent protests over prolonged power cuts that have lasted more than 48 hours across the country. There was violence earlier this week in the country's capital, Banjul, with police forced to use tear gas to calm protesters. Now, the government has said that efforts are underway to restore power. For more, let's now speak to the mayor of Banjul, Rohi Malik Law. Welcome to the program. What's behind the power cuts?
20: A lot. The president came out yesterday and I've spoken to Banjulians, or by extension, the nation, because this is now a national issue. This is no more anything about Banjul. Yes, indeed, it has started in Banjul, but it went around all over the Gambia now. So he gave a very firm promise that electricity will be restored in end of October. But again, people does not believe anything, because they have been promising people every time that the electricity will be restored soon.
2: How have they affected people?
20: It has affected people's lives, especially women. 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Electricity is life, just like water. And you look at
2: what
20: the security
2: about businesses,
20: also.
2: Hospitals, and security,
20: exactly.
2: As you say.
20: The referral hospital is in Banjul. So basically it means Banjul is really, really affected. Economic-wise, the health-wise, and security-wise.
2: How is the hospital affected? Are they able to still run operations?
20: Because we have a lot of operations going on in that hospital. It's the main hospital in the Gambia. So, of course, without electricity, it means... Yeah, I do understand that a lot of operations cannot go on because of lack of electricity. Just a week ago, we lost a very young man at Birkama in West Coast because of lack of electricity.
2: What can you as a council do? Because your people are suffering.
20: We have been doing a lot, with or without the electricity, because every time we have a budget that addresses health issues and indeed women empowerment. So we are not waiting for electricity cuts to empower women, no. We already have in our budgets a sum of money that we use to empower women. So even though we don't have the data, I have to be very frank, because data is a problem. I cannot tell you exactly the percentage that are affected. But indeed, women are affected. A lot of them are affected.
2: You did talk about the security challenges that you're facing as a result of these power cuts.
20: Yeah, because
2: without electricity, losses in business.
20: Yeah, investors are not coming anymore. Because without electricity is a main source. That is a yardstick that the investors use if they are coming to any country. So basically it means they don't even think about Gambia. So, and also the businesses that are going on in the Gambia are really, really affected. Because if you don't have electricity, it means you have to run on generator, which is very, very expensive. It is a crisis. Yes. And I think the president needs to understand that people are suffering, really. And I think he can do us a favor by stopping to castigate his opponents on his political platforms. Just to try to divert attention. So now people are not buying that anymore, because people are suffering. So you cannot be going on a political platforms and castigating your opponents every time, only to try to switch attention from the reality of the crisis.
2: A major crisis, as you say. Many thanks for speaking to us, Mayor of Banjul, Rohi Malik Law. And as we said earlier, the President, Adama Barrow, has appealed for calm. And as the mayor said there, he has said that power will be restored in the coming weeks.
1: Now, the Toronto Film Festival gets underway later today, continuing a busy month for cinema, with the Venice Film Festival now winding down and Telluride just completed. BBC's Tom Brooke has just returned from that film festival in the Rocky Mountains. That's an event renowned for launching films that go on to win Oscar trophies. He's been looking at some of the films that have been giving this festival season heat.
0: In the beautiful, elevated surroundings of the Rocky Mountains in Colorado, the four-day-long Telluride Film Festival routinely spotlights significant new cinema and brings top names in filmmaking into a very relaxed atmosphere. And movie fans travel from far and wide for a festival that's seriously committed to cinema.
21: It's so laid back. There's no paparazzi. There's no awards. It's just about the art of film.
22: The approachability and the proximity of some of the stars.
23: The landscape. Also, the program is great every single year.
0: Several films got people talking in Telluride, among them Ink, directed by Danny Boyle. It's the story of Rupert Murdoch's impact on tabloid journalism in late 1960s Britain.
24: We want our readers to feel alive when they wait for their paper in the morning.
0: In 2008, Telluride launched Danny Boyle's Slumdog Millionaire. It then went on to win 8 Oscars.
25: You were here with Slumdog. How does it feel to be back again?
26: Oh, it's such a privilege to be in Telluride. It's something you never take for granted. It's amazing. We're very lucky to be back. It's a very, very different film, obviously. But I hope it's as interesting to people as works out with Slumdog, yeah.
27: Hello, Pops. You're right.
0: For me, the Telluride film with the best performances came in the world premiere of Tender Loving Care, what is said to be the final film of veteran celebrated UK filmmaker Mike Lee.
28: So, how's your love life?
27: Straight in.
0: It's the story of a family and those in their orbit and how they deal with the vagaries of life.
29: Hello, Telluride.
0: 83-year-old Mike Lee couldn't be in Telluride, but he sent the opening night audience a video message.
29: We made it with Tender Loving Care.
0: And the Telluride audience were prompted to let Mike Lee know just how much they appreciated him.
30: We love you, Mike!
31: It's such a thrill to be here.
0: Actor Marion Bailey, who plays the character of Birdie in Tender Loving Care, was there and she introduced the film.
32: I think it's about love. I think it's about all kinds of love between family, friends and the wider community and society. It's about people looking after each other.
0: The late Scottish actor Ian Charlson, who starred in Chariots of Fire in 1981, was the subject of the film Elsinore, launched at Telluride.
33: This man was just full of love.
0: Actor Andrew Scott's very moving portrayal of Charlson in 1989, as a man determined to prevail playing Hamlet on stage despite suffering from AIDS, was the talk of the festival and fuelled Oscar speculation. But it's not just well-wrought feature films that are populating festival season this year. The harsh realities of the outside world are also being brought to audiences with a number of powerful documentaries. Here in Telluride, I saw a film called Rehearsals for a Revolution. It's a remarkable insight into Iran and what's been taking place in that country over the last 4 decades. The material was edited together by Arash Ashtiani, who thinks the film provides a portrait of Iran quite different from that found in traditional news journalism.
33: It goes beyond the news, you know. It goes to the life of the people, to their dreams. We have to keep the hope in the worst situation, and that's the best recipe for now, because I think it's not a very good situation back in Iran.
34: I don't have anything to deceive you on. Of course I'm not deceiving you.
0: But the documentary that became a real Telluride event was a surprise screening of You Can See Everything, in which Elizabeth Holmes, the now imprisoned founder of a medical testing company convicted of fraud, gave filmmakers extraordinary access before going to jail.
35: Okay.
0: Festival goers were captivated by the documentary's intense, unsettling interview sequences.
35: Okay, good chat.
0: As the festival wound down, the consensus was that Telluride once again did what it nearly always does, deliver some compelling cinema and identify films and performances that will go on to get recognition just as award season is gathering momentum.
1: That report by Tom Brook, the Telluride Film Festival in the Rocky Mountains in the US. And we're talking just a few minutes ago about the electricity crisis in the Gambia. We've had a message in from Christopher in the country saying it's a huge concern which forced people to take matters into their hands. Patients in hospitals are dying, others are getting sick because the Gambia is always extremely hot. Christopher says the people are suffering. Thank you very much for your comments and do keep listening to Newsday on the BBC World Service.
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1: Hello and welcome to Newsday on the BBC World Service with Anne Soy in Nairobi and James Cotton in London.
2: Donald Trump has said that every American adult will be paid $5,000 if Republicans win November's midterm elections. He was speaking at a party convention and gave little detail of where the money would come from. We'll speak to our North America editor.
1: And we'll find out what the strategy might be in making such a promise, talking to a Republican strategist.
2: A top safety researcher at the artificial intelligence company Anthropic has warned that AI is advancing so quickly he believes there is a greater than 10% chance it could kill all humans within a decade.
1: We'll talk to a leading AI expert about that, and we'll bring you up to date with the second night of Champions League football for the season. PSG got off to a pretty good start. Hear about that after the latest world news.
8: BBC News with Govinda Gill. President Trump has said he will pay every adult US citizen $5,000 if his Republican Party wins both the House and the Senate in November's midterm elections. The president urged supporters to vote as though he himself was on the ballot. Sarah Smith reports from Dallas.
9: Donald Trump told supporters that the midterm elections were one of the most important ballots in American history. And to try to guarantee a Republican victory, he promised that every American adult would receive $5,000 if his party won both chambers of Congress. It is illegal to offer money to influence how people vote, but he can say this was an election promise, not a bribe. He did not explain how he would find $1 trillion to pay for this commitment. Aware that many voters are unhappy with the cost of living and the conflict with Iran, Mr. Trump also said the war would be over very shortly after the election, when prices would plummet.
8: The Coast Guard in the Philippines says a fire on board a ferry has killed at least five people, with more than 80 people still missing. The MV June Astor was en route from Manila to the popular tourist destination of Coron in Palawan province. Our correspondent Jake Kwan explains why rescue efforts are ongoing.
10: One thing about the current situation on the ground is that they had to work in the dark. There were very choppy waters, the strong currents. So the Coast Guards were saying that, it was very difficult to carry out this rescue operation. And then what we're hearing now, when the light has come, is that now it seems that the open flame has largely subsided, and they're seeing, smoke still billowing from this, blackened skeleton of the ferry. And the Coast Guard is going to board the ship soon to see and investigate what's happening in the ship.
8: The EU's Copernicus Climate Service says August was one of two hottest months ever recorded, July 2023 being the other. The record heat also capped Western Europe's warmest summer on record. Here's our environment correspondent, Matt McGrath.
11: The main driver was the burning of fossil fuels, now amplified by a rapidly strengthening El Niño that is naturally warming the Pacific. August was also the first month since last November above 1.5 degrees, the limit governments pledged to stay under in the Paris Agreement. A single month isn't a breach, but is indicative of a worrying trend.
8: The American military says it's carried out another strike on an alleged drug smuggling boat in the Caribbean, killing three people. US Southern Command posted video on social media of a small boat exploding. It described the people it killed as narco-terrorists, but provided no evidence to support this. More than 200 people have been killed in such operations in the Caribbean and Eastern Pacific. World News from the BBC. The AI Anthropic firm says it's identified a fourth cybersecurity incident involving its Claude model. It comes amid a series of increasingly stark warnings about the risk posed by autonomous AI agents. A top safety researcher at Anthropic has said he believes there's more than a 10% chance that AI could kill all humans in the next 10 years. Investigators in the United States say one pilot of the Amazon cargo plane that overshot the runway in Miami on Sunday said the plane was going too fast shortly before the crash. In the final 15 seconds of the cockpit voice recording, there's a call for landing to be aborted. The aircraft crashed into two vehicles on the ground, killing five people. The historic Bayeux tapestry, which depicts events leading to the Norman conquest of Britain, will go on display to the public in London in a few hours' time. France is loaning the artefact for 10 months. These 8-year-old children attend a school on the site of the Battle of Hastings

0: it.
1: We got an email through from the British Museum saying that they're offering tickets for local schools around Hastings and Battle to go to the tapestry. And kind of as soon as I saw it, I was like, yes, definitely. Because it's our local history, it's just so important to keep it alive.
0: A television news presenter in Uganda has been chosen to take the throne of the traditional kingdom of Turo in the west of the country. Prince Edward Rukidi Kijanaguma, who works at the state-run broadcaster UBC, succeeds his first cousin, King Omo Nayimba, who died from cancer last month, aged 34. BBC News. Many thanks for those news updates. Hello and welcome to Newsday on the BBC World Service. We're live in Nairobi with me, Anne Soy, and in London with James Cocknell.
2: In the programme today, a big promise from President Trump, but can he afford it? We'll also discuss a grim warning. Could artificial intelligence really bring about the extinction of the human race? And we'll find out about travel chaos and economic disruption after airport problems here in the UK.
0: You can send us your thoughts on any of those stories by WhatsApp or text message on our usual number, which is +447 786 20 50 85.
2: All right, let's take flight for Dallas, Texas, where President Donald Trump has been addressing the Republican Party faithful for a first ever national convention ahead of midterm elections. Those are coming up in November. The president's approval rating is currently very weak by historical standards. In fact, it appears to be among the lowest sustained levels of either of his terms. On the first day of the event, President Trump gave a speech saying he would pay every American adult a $5,000 so-called Trump dividend if Republicans retained control of Congress in those midterm elections. That's seen as a pretty extraordinary attempt to persuade voters to back his party.
3: In 55 days, Americans will be going to the polls in one of the most important elections in our country's history. Your vote will decide whether our country stumbles at the starting gate of the next 250 years or surges forward and never, ever looks back. We hand America's future to the radical left Democrats. And our nation will spend the next decade just getting back on its feet. It will be a tragedy. Vote Republican and we will leave the world in our dust for generations to come. There'll be nothing like it. We're right at that gate.
2: Yeah, sense of what President Trump had to say, but it's these payments, the $5,000 so-called Trump dividend, that's really grabbing the headlines. Now, it's not immediately clear how those payments would work or whether they would be legal. Some estimates say the idea would cost from $1.2 to $1.35 trillion. For more, I spoke to our North America editor, Sarah Smith.
4: That is really, really remarkable promise that Donald Trump threw out towards the end of his speech, saying that if and only if Republicans win the midterm elections, he would pay $5,000 to every adult in America, and that he would call it the Trump dividend. He gave very few other details. He certainly didn't tell us how he would pay for this, which could cost about $1 trillion to pay for that commitment, and there was no explanation from him of where the money would come from. And also, no explanation either of whether or not this is even legal. Now, it is against federal law to offer money to people to try and influence how they want to vote. So there are bound to be arguments about whether or not this is actually an illegal promise that Donald Trump has made. Now, he will say that this was a spending commitment and an election promise, not a bribe, in order to try and persuade Americans to vote Republican. But there's bound to be many arguments about the legality and the practicality of whether or not he can even fulfil this promise.
2: Beyond the promise of money, the central thrust of his argument seemed to be vote for the party because of me. Would that be right?
4: Yeah, Donald Trump believes he is the Republican Party's greatest electoral asset. And in many previous occasions, that has been true. There are people who wouldn't normally bother to vote, low propensity voters as they're known, who will come out and vote for Donald Trump, particularly in years when he's in the ballot, when he's standing for president. And he said very specifically in his

0: speech, he wants voters to pretend that he is running in these midterm elections, to pretend that his name is on the ballot and come out and vote accordingly. And that is his attempt to reach a fairly significant swath of the American electorate who are still diehard Donald Trump fans, but might not be motivated to come out and vote for Republican candidates standing in different kinds of races. But it's a risk to basically make this a referendum on Donald Trump and his first 2 years in office, because there are many other voters who are pretty unhappy with the state of affairs. I mean, Donald Trump has record low poll ratings at the moment, with voters really concerned both about the cost of living and the war with Iran, which of course is driving prices up itself. And they may not think that voting for Donald Trump is something that they feel motivated to do, and it could even cost Republican candidates votes if they are too closely associated with the president, who is at the moment remarkably unpopular.
1: What's your sense as how then this would go down with the Republican Party hierarchy? These midterm elections are obviously pretty crucial for many people's jobs, apart from, as they would no doubt see it, the direction of the country. President Trump does what he feels, clearly, but do you think the party bigwigs will be happy with the approach?
0: Donald Trump controls the Republican Party. He is not only clearly the leader of it, he has an enormous amount of control, and the rest of the party orbits around Donald Trump and his desires, to be honest. Now, he's the one who had the idea of having a midterms convention at all, which is not a normal thing to do, but he wanted to gather people together here and to be able to make this big keynote speech. And he obviously loved delivering this speech that came in just a little short of 2 hours, as he covered all of his favourite topics, all the highlights he usually comes up with in campaign speeches and when he's addressing political rallies. He wants to make himself the centre of this election campaign, and nobody is going to be able to stop him doing that. And, you know, evidence suggests there are a lot of people who will come out and vote for him as a result of that. So it's very difficult for anybody to try and stand in Donald Trump's way, not least because he controls an awful lot of money. There is millions and millions of dollars at his disposal to spend on these campaigns. They won't go to candidates who've been critical of him or to areas where he doesn't think the spending is as important. So, I mean, he does retain an iron grip on the party itself, whether or not he's unpopular with voters in general. This campaign will be run the way Donald Trump sees fit.
1: Sarah Smith there, that's our North America editor. And I wanted to go back to that significant point mentioned by President Trump on the first night of the convention, this promise of $5,000 for everybody, every adult, if people vote Republican during the midterms. What is the thinking behind it, the political strategy? A question for Robert Moran, former Republican political strategist and pollster.
2: Well, it is an extraordinary promise, and I'm not sure where that money is going to come from, but it is campaign season.
1: Yeah, I mean, back of the envelope calculations, well over $1 trillion. The U.S. doesn't have that going spare, does it?
2: No. I mean, I don't know where that number comes from or how that would be afforded. But it is a campaign promise in September of a campaign year.
1: I understand that. I'm curious about how you think others in the Republican Party will be reacting to that. Will they be desperately scrabbling around working out how to afford it, or will they just be saying, oh, well, we're never actually going to pay that, are we, guys?
2: I think they'll worry about that if they retain control of both chambers. I mean, the reason why this is happening is because the Republican polling teams are looking at this election and they're seeing a vote intensity gap where Democrats are more likely to turn out about a 10-point intensity gap. And so they want to close that gap by energizing traditionally Republican voters. Midterm elections, because they're lower turnout, are actually about activation, not persuasion. And so remember, this midterm convention is sort of unique and interesting, but it's not targeted towards us. It's targeted towards the sort of soft MAGA voter, the voter that really hasn't tuned in to politics until, you know, after the kickoff of college football season and the autumn begins here. That's what they're trying to do. And, you know, they're really trying to run counter trend. I mean, in all of the midterm elections since World War II, there have been 20 of them. In 18 of those elections, the president's party has lost seats. 18. That's 90%. So they're trying to, you know, swim against this tide. And, you know, so I think it's a novel solution to an interesting problem. The other challenge they have is, as the Republican Party has become more populist, it has switched out more higher income, higher educated voters for more working class populist voters. And so those more non-college educated whites, more working class populist voters are less likely to turn out in midterm elections. They're lower propensity voters. And so they need something like this to increase turnout. And that's why they're doing this.
1: And when you say that the polling suggests that Republicans are simply much less likely to vote this time around, that's the gap they're trying to make up. Is that true even against historical trends of the party in power doing badly in midterms?
2: I mean, this is part of the historical trend. Normally, the party out of power is motivated to return to power. Mm. And so their voters generate something like a wave election. And the traditional strategy is, if you are the party in power and you've got a midterm and you see this wave coming, what you normally do is you try to individualize race by race and run candidate-centered elections and try to slow down that wave. What the Trump team is doing is they're trying to create a counter wave, which is absolutely fascinating. This is probably one of the more interesting tactical plays that I've seen in American politics. So they're trying to actually create a counter wave. And it may or may not work. But remember, the battleground we're talking about is tightly circumscribed here because a number of red states have redistricted. So my guess is the ceiling on the Democratic side in the House is maybe 227, 228. You need 218 seats to control. Mm. And it's because there just aren't that many swing seats. The median swing seat is about R+4. So what the Trump folks are trying to do is just gin up turnout so that they can have a chance at retaining a very slim House majority.
1: Robert Moran there, former Republican political strategist and pollster.
3: It's 18 minutes past the hour. Time now for some sports news. Nishat Lada is here.
4: Thank you, Anne. Bayern Munich and Manchester United are among the teams in action in the European Champions League later on Thursday. Bayern have a home game against Bodo Glimt, while United welcome debutant Sabah FK of Azerbaijan to Old Trafford. Sabah FK's Rwanda international, Joy Lance Mikels, is a huge Manchester United fan and he's been speaking to Newsday. We'll hear from him in around half an hour. Also making their debut, Italian side Como, managed by former Arsenal player Cesc Fabregas. Como will host RB Leipzig. On Wednesday night, holders Paris Saint-Germain shrugged off their poor domestic form to thrash Yaya Touré's Slovan Bratislava 6-1. A hat-trick there for new signing Ferran Torres and two goals for Ousmane Dembele. Also on Wednesday, Barcelona, Arsenal and Liverpool among the winners. At the US Open tennis, top seed Alexander Zverev beat Botik van der Zandschulp in straight sets to set up a semi-final against Karen Khachanov. In the women's singles, Coco Gauff saved two match points against Mira Andreeva to book a semi-final place against the new world number one, Elena Rybakina. And the new NFL season is underway. The Seattle Seahawks beat the New England Patriots 13-10 in the opening game.
3: Nishat, many thanks. Now let's speak to EJ Ndukwe on our business desk. Flight disruptions caused by a technical failure of the UK air traffic control system is expected to ease on Thursday. More than 2,000 flights were affected by a glitch in the flight processing system. Let's now get more details. EJ, are flights expected to resume to normal levels today?
5: Well, looking at the flight data, cancellations slowed overnight and no flights are expected to be cancelled on Thursday. That's according to aviation analytics company Cirium. So we'll be watching closely to see how that pans out throughout the day. But the thing here to highlight is that just because no flights are cancelled today doesn't necessarily mean that disruptions won't continue. And that's because there's this knock-on effect, which means pilots and planes and even passengers are not where they're meant to be. They're out of position. So some travel analysts are saying many people will be waiting even up to the weekend before they get to where they need to be. And just to remind you of what those disruptions involved, we're talking more than 2,000 flights affected on Tuesday and Wednesday, and nearly 400 flights were cancelled. So we saw all these horrible images of people just camping out on airport floors. They were stranded, you know, sleeping in the airport. And just to add insult to injury, the Civil Aviation Authority is saying that many of those passengers are unlikely to be compensated because this technical glitch that created the disruption is considered the result of extraordinary circumstances. And so passengers aren't entitled to be compensated for anything that falls under this. So we can take a listen to some of those passengers who were stranded in the airport.
6: Due to leave at 6 p.m, the flight that arrived yesterday lunchtime that should have taken us last night is still here apparently, so we'll have lost at least a day of our holiday.
7: At midnight we gave up our search and we set up shop right by the elevators to the departure gate, so it was the worst travel experience I've ever had.
8: It's not just the anger on the fact that we haven't been able to go when we wanted. It is the way we've been treated while we've been here as well, because they've not helped us in any way. They've not kept us informed. They've not said sorry.
3: Well, the voices there of passengers who had who experienced those disruptions. Many thanks to you, EJ. And I think most of us can sympathize with being stuck at an airport for a lengthy period of time. Has that happened to you, James?
1: Yeah, you know, the usual delays and sitting around twiddling your thumbs and getting more and more frustrated. I also did once, I remember being in Casablanca Airport in Morocco, heading to Burkina Faso, and I went to get some food at one of the cafes, but they weren't announcing the flight there, and I didn't look at my watch and missed my flight and was 24 hours late.
3: Oh, dear.
1: That's all my fault, though. What about you?
3: Well, I have been what they call bumped. So you go to the airport, but the flight that you had booked is full.
1: Yeah.
3: But they offered to pay me and take me to a hotel. I took the pay and went back home.
1: Not the end of the world, yeah.
3: Yeah.
1: Now, to more serious matters, top safety researcher at the artificial intelligence giant Anthropic warned AI is advancing so quickly, there's a greater than 10% chance it could kill all humans within the next decade. Evan Hubinger said in a post that the risk from the models was currently low, but it might get to a point it was existential risk to humanity. So I spoke to Stuart Russell, Professor of Computer Science at the University of California, Berkeley, co-founder of the International Association for Safe and Ethical AI. He's the co-author of the AI Field's Most Used Textbook and taught many of the industry's current researchers.
9: I think one of the things we have to remember here is that Evan is a little bit below the average of the leading CEOs in the field. So what he's saying, a 10% chance of extinction, is lower than Dario Amodei, who estimates it at up to 25%. We have estimates of 20% from Elon Musk, who's the CEO of XAI. So this number is not really a surprise to those of us who are following these issues.
1: But it is shocking, though, isn't it? The idea that there's a 10 to 20, whatever you put that number, percent chance that we're heading towards extinction based on a technology that we ourselves are developing?
9: Yes, it is shocking. I mean, if you put it bluntly, the companies are saying to governments, if we carry on doing what we're doing, we're quite likely to kill everyone on Earth. Please stop us. And the governments are saying, can we give you a subsidy? Can we build you a data center? Can we give you a tax break? And at some point, you expect the governments will catch on that their voters prefer not to be dead. and do something about this. I don't know what else governments are waiting for. You have more than 1,000 of the researchers working in these companies signing a letter saying, stop us. You have the CEOs saying, stop us. Now you have people resigning from the company because they simply cannot continue working in this kind of situation.
1: Is the fear perhaps for a government that if, say, the US says, right, we're going to rein in our AI firms, China will not, and that would make the US vulnerable? Is that the thinking?
9: I think that's a concern. I mean, you could say they would prefer that American companies make us extinct rather than Chinese companies. And I hope that Xi Jinping and Donald Trump will agree in their upcoming summit to work on this together. It's in no one's interest for AI systems to get out of control. We're starting to see warning signs, the OpenAI AI systems attacking Hugging Face itself.
1: What's Hugging Face, sorry?
9: Sorry, so Hugging Face is another AI company, and OpenAI's AI systems broke into Hugging Face to steal information from it in a way that was completely not directed by any human beings. And so that event has set off a lot of warning bells. The alarms are all sounding, and people in the companies are very concerned. And I think what has caused this level of interest in the statement from Evan Hubinger and the gentleman who resigned, Jacob Coxon, you know, why is there so much attention to this? It's because people have now woken up and they are listening to what's going on. They're taking it seriously because we're starting to see these real-world episodes of loss of control. So if the countries can agree that they set a minimum baseline, that AI systems have to be demonstrably safe in this respect, that you have to show that your AI system is not going to get out of control as a condition of being able to develop and deploy it. That's the kind of requirement that we have for airplanes and lifts and sandwich shops. They can't do business unless they pass the necessary safety standards. And this is what we in the AI safety community are arguing. The governments have to set the safety standards to be reasonable, to correspond with the risk, and then companies have to comply with that.
1: Okay.
9: And those standards should be common between the US and China.
1: One critique you hear or question you hear is how could, though? What are the mechanisms by which AI could make us extinct? Perhaps you could give us one way or an overview of you, if you like.
9: Well, it's sort of like asking chimpanzees, you know, how are those humans going to make you extinct? They won't understand. We may not understand. AI systems that are much more capable than humans will have a better understanding of physics, for example, so they might be able to simply shut down solar radiation and the Earth turns into a snowball. In the near future, the risks are not so much extinction as, for example, collapse of our critical support systems, like our water, electricity, financial systems, transportation, and so on.
1: Stuart Russell from the University of California, Berkeley, one of the world's leading AI experts. 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
1: Hello, welcome to Newsday from the BBC World Service with Anne Stoy in Nairobi and James Cottle in London.
3: Donald Trump says that the Iran war won't end until after the midterm elections, and he warned voters that oil prices won't come down before the election.
1: We'll hear why some Africans are taking great risks to cross the Atlantic to reach Europe.
3: And all the action from the start of the Champions League coming up after this news.
15: BBC News with Govinda Gill. President Trump has said every adult US citizen will receive $5,000 if his Republican Party wins both chambers of Congress in November's midterm elections. It's unclear where the money would come from and whether such a payment would be legal. The Coast Guard in the Philippines says a fire on board a ferry has killed at least five people. More than 80 people are missing. The vessel was en route to the popular tourist destination of Coron from Manila. The EU's Copernicus Climate Service says August was one of two hottest months ever recorded, July 2023 being the other. The average temperature recorded in both months was 1.65 degrees above pre-industrial times. The American military says it's carried out another strike on an alleged drug smuggling boat in the Caribbean, killing three people. Earlier, the US Secretary of State defended the policy, which rights groups say amounts to extrajudicial execution. A regional governor says Russian airstrikes on the Ukrainian port city of Mykolaiv on Wednesday and overnight killed four people and injured another 19. Russia said it hit a Ukrainian drone warehouse in the city. The AI firm Anthropic says it's identified a fourth cybersecurity incident involving its Claude model. It said the latest incident had taken place in January. A television news presenter in Uganda has been chosen to take the throne of the traditional kingdom of Turo in the west of the country. Prince Edward Rukidi Kijanangoma works at the state-run broadcaster UBC. The historic Bayeux tapestry, embroidered more than 900 years ago to depict events leading to the Norman conquest of Britain, will go on display in London in a few hours' time. BBC News.
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3: Over the next half hour, we'll bring you stories from the Philippines, Mauritania and Gaza. And we'll also hear from a former vice president of Iran, Sasan Karimi, on the situation in the region.
1: Welcome your messages on anything you hear. Our number, which works for WhatsApp and texts, is +44 77 86 20 50 85. Now, during a Republican convention speech on Wednesday night in Dallas, President Trump tried to turn one of his biggest political vulnerabilities into a strength. Does anyone here think that Iran should have a nuclear weapon? He asked the crowd. He went on to defend what has become an unpopular conflict in Iran, predicting victory and linking it directly to lower oil prices, before suggesting the strategically vital Strait of Hormuz should be renamed after him.
3: Now, oil prices rose to $100 a barrel for the first time since July after the US and Iran attacked tankers in the Gulf region and Yemen's Houthis hit oil facilities in Saudi Arabia. The US has said that it struck five Iranian tankers in retaliation for Iran's targeting of a warship, while Iran's Revolutionary Guards said that they attacked eight tankers and two warships in response, as well as a US base in Jordan. The guards also said that they planned a new prohibited zone for shipping that extended beyond the Strait of Hormuz into the Arabian Sea. Well, Sasan Karimi was Iran's deputy vice president for strategic affairs. He's now a professor of global studies at Tehran University, from where I spoke to him earlier.
16: I believe that Donald Trump is very desperate in any past and present and future policies about Iran, because their calculation or his calculation based on the Israeli information and analysis was about that the political system in Iran will collapse soon when we attack them, especially when we terror the supreme leader and the commanders. Now they are in two different tracks. The first track is to blockade Iran on the sea, on the air, and on the soil. And the second track is to normalize and justify any future brutal attacks, including maybe any nuclear attack against Iran. They want to justify them in advance. And that is why he wants to say that Iran wants to produce nuclear weapon. Iran is being prepared to make nuclear weapon. This story, he doesn't know, but this story is older than two decades in the world politics, made by Israelis in the 90s decade, and still the same. And we always have only 6 months away from time from the nuclear weapon. It's a fake story.
3: You talk about the blockade on Iran, and Iran has also announced a new prohibited zone. What do they mean by that?
16: Iran is very strict about the arrangement of passing the tankers from the Strait of Hormuz, and Iran want to keep the control of all these passages. Maybe Iran cooperates with some companies and countries, but the control of passage is in the hand of Iran. But at the same time, maybe the countries that they don't have any animosity against Iran.
3: Just on the prohibited zone, because we understand that it is to extend to the Arabian Sea. With the presence of the American Navy ships around there, will this really be possible?
16: Yeah. Nobody can expect us to wait for being threatened and also get money from us or through limiting Iran. So these two are not possible to be merged together. The United States want to pressurize Iran as well as keep its hegemony and charisma, and none of them are being provided to the United States. And that is why Donald Trump is very desperately seeking somehow to control or show off the control of passages. Iran prohibits some areas, especially for the American tankers, American ships, American navies. And Iran showed that, of course, Iran's military force is not as powerful as the United States on the paper, but Iran is already very well known that it's very possible to destroy the game, you know.
3: Sasan Karimi there, Iran's deputy, former deputy vice president for strategic affairs and currently professor of global studies at the University of Tehran. Now, there's been some dramatic videos coming out of Philippines of a passenger ferry on fire. You can hear some of the sound now. What you can hear there are the voices of the Coast Guard rescuers on their boats as they approach the burning ferry, which is engulfed in flames in the darkness, 100 yards ahead of them. At least 5 people were killed and 86 remain missing. I've been hearing more from our correspondent, Jake Vaughan.
17: This ferry, you know, MV Junasta, it was going from Manila, the capital, to this very popular tourist destination of Coron. And when it almost reached a port, it caught fire. We don't know exactly why, but we're hearing from the witnesses say that the fire was first seen coming from the cargo hold. And, you know, when this fire started in the evening around 6 p.m., by the time the Coast Guards have reached the boat, they said the fire had already engulfed the whole ship. They're saying that because of this, they couldn't really board. They, you know, worked throughout the night trying to pull the passengers and people who were in the water out of the water and move them to the land. Now, amid this very, huge misfortune, luckily, the ship had caught fire near the land, so they were able to rescue some 46 passengers. But there are still, you know, more than 80 people missing. And one thing about the current situation on the ground is that, you know, they had to work in the dark. There were very choppy waters, the strong currents. So the Coast Guards were saying that, you know, it was very difficult to carry out this rescue operation. And then what we're hearing now, you know, when the light has come, is that now it seems that the open flame has largely subsided, and there's seeing, you know, smoke still billowing from this, you know, blackened skeleton of the ferry. And the Coast Guard is going to board the ship soon and to see and investigate what's happening in the ship.
3: And what's happening with the survivors? You say that 46 people were pulled out of that area, of the scene of this incident?
17: Yes, the survivors were taken to hospitals around the island, and we're now hearing from the wire service that, you know, among the survivors are two Chilean nationals. And, you know, one thing about these incidents is that often the Coast Guards are relying on the ship manifest to see who was on board. And we are, you know, hearing from the Coast Guard that according to the manifest, there were 134 people, including 17 crew members who are on the ship. But if we look at past incidents, like, for example, in January, a ship had sunk, killing 66 people. The manifest said that there were 270 people on board that ship, but the real number was close to 370. So 100 people more were on the ship. So, you know, it may take a while for us to really get a full picture of how many people are actually missing, how many, you know, casualties there might be. And, you know, what we're hearing from the survivors and the survivors' family who are waiting to hear more news, it is absolutely nerve-wracking right now, and they're quite distraught.
3: And how unusual is an incident of this kind? You talk about that sinking ferry earlier in the year, but in terms of a fire, how unusual is that?
17: Well, it is unfortunately too common. Last time, because I guess in our living memory, we have 2023, a fire that killed 31 people. And this happened in the southwestern water of the Philippines. And, you know, this at that time and in the past times, these incidents are often blamed on the poor maintenance as well as the lax safety attitude towards safety. In these places, and I'm sure that will be the conversation that will follow this incident as well. But another thing I need to point out is that these ferries are one of the main mode of transportation for Philippines. I mean, there are 7,100 islands in this country, and ferries are cheap and accessible for many people. And, you know, unfortunately, this kind of accidents are quite common for the country.
3: The BBC's Jake Kwon giving us updates earlier.
1: Now, hospital officials in Gaza are saying this morning that an Israeli strike has killed a family of four. Israel has yet to comment. That news comes a year since southern Gaza's largest hospital, Nasser, was struck twice by Israeli airstrikes, killing 22 people, among them health workers, emergency crews and five journalists. The Israeli Defence Force said it deeply regrets the incident, that it does not intentionally target civilians. Well, one of the casualties was the Palestinian visual journalist Mariam Dagga. Mariam worked with news outlets such as the Associated Press and documented life in the Gaza Strip throughout Israel's war with Hamas. She was 33. 1 year on, her family is still waiting for accountability. Her father, Riyad Abu Dagga, spoke to Newsday about what life has been like since his daughter was killed. He began by telling us about the moment he heard the news.
18: الخبر ما كانش بسيط لما سمعت الخبر هذا وما علي لما سمعت الخبر
19: The news was devastating when I heard that Mariam had been killed. I swear to God, Mariam had always been one of the daughters closest to me. She donated her kidney when I suffered kidney failure. I had a kidney transplant in Yemen, and thank God the operation was successful. She is in my heart. May God have mercy on her. Mariam was always very close to me. She truly was a wonderful person. Everyone loved her. My brothers and sisters, my sons and daughters, they all loved her. And she cared deeply for them. She would always bring them gifts, things they loved, just to make them happy. She was always active and always following events as they happened. God bless her. She was very active. She was very brave. She had a strong heart. She was not just brave, she was also adventurous. And she was very, very kind. She gave me the most precious thing she had. May God have mercy on her. Even now, I haven't forgotten her. I will never forget her. She's always in my thoughts. I still remember her from when she was little. She would always play with me. She was always with us when she was young. God bless her. She was loved by everyone. She's far away now. Before, I used to see her every day. Now, I don't. You feel that you've lost some of that affection, some of that feeling of being a father. I go to her grave. I visit her. When I heard about the airstrikes, I called her mobile phone. A friend answered. I asked, "Where is Mariam?" Then an airstrike hit her. I called her again, but no one answered. I knew then, God help us. One of my sons called me and told me, "Mariam has been killed." I feel frustrated because it has been a year now and we haven't heard anything. There should be an investigation into why Mariam was targeted. Mariam was doing her duty as a journalist. This should not have happened to her. She was doing her job. Even now, we are appealing to countries around the world to investigate why journalists like Mariam are targeted. We haven't heard a single word about it. She was innocent. She was loved. And she always fulfilled her duty as a journalist. She was loved by everyone.
1: Riyad Abu Daga, the father of Mariam Daga.
3: To another, let's head now to Mauritania, where more than 1,000 people have been picked up after 7 boats attempting to reach Spain's Canary Islands became stranded in the Atlantic. The survivors were brought ashore in Mauritania and Senegal, many of them in poor health after spending a long time at sea. The group included 134 women, one of them pregnant, as well as 88 minors. Now, the Atlantic crossing is one of the world's most dangerous migration routes, with strong currents and overcrowded boats adding to the serious risks. Idrissa Sompare is the International Office of Migration's Chief of Mission in Mauritania.
20: We have been noticing a sharp increase in boats disembarking on the coast of Mauritania. I'm in Mauritania, and they were in distress. So they were rescued along the Atlantic route to the Canary Islands. So IOM was part of the humanitarian actors that were providing support to those people. So that's pretty much the latest information we had on this kind of operation.
3: What are the trends like? Are the numbers reducing? Are they increasing?
20: Well, it depends which perspective you're talking about. If we take the perspective of the destination, the final destination, the Canary Island, actually they are sharply reducing. We noticed a peak in 2024. There were close to 46,000 persons arriving in the Canary Island, and then they fell to 70,000 in 2025. And this year, as of the 24th of August, we have close to 5,000 people arriving. However, these fewer arrivals must not be mistaken for reduced risk. There are, let's say, more control, maritime surveillance probably, and people needing to readjust their departure mechanism. But there are still thefts. The Western African Atlantic route is one of the most dangerous routes on the planet. So we should keep in mind that these fewer arrivals do not necessarily mean reduced risk, because people are still trying to reach the Canary Island.
3: So are you saying that there are measures being taken from the places where these people are coming from that are responsible for the reduced numbers that you're seeing?
20: That's a shift in the departure area. Departure area that used to be Mauritania, Senegal, the geography of the departure is changing. Now we are noticing a southward dispersion of departure towards the Gambia, Guinea, and Guinea-Bissau. This entails hundreds of kilometers in addition to the journey. This exposed migrant to longer crossings and weaker monitoring and obviously higher smuggling risk and reduced access to assistance. So all this combination of things give the result I just mentioned to you in my opening.
3: Why are the points of departure changing?
20: Higher surveillance in the usual departure country, in Senegal, in Mauritania, in Morocco. There are also policy in place to better control, I think, smuggling networks.
3: So are you saying then that the measures that have been taken in what used to be the main departure points are working, and could they be replicated in these other new areas?
20: Migration is a very fluid phenomenon. The kind of measures that have been implemented in the last years in certain countries, I don't know whether they are replicable in other contexts, but what we can say right now for sure is that there is a shift in the departure area along the Western Atlantic coast.
3: What's the best case scenario? What would you like to see as IOM done on the ground, perhaps by the governments where these people come from the countries they're transiting through, to ensure that irregular migration is dealt with and people are kept safe?
20: There is need for stronger coordination and assistance across the full continuum of the drivers of departure to address the risk before embarkation, the protection in transit, the search and rescue, and have a coordinated response between all these countries. And for that, IOM is also ready to facilitate dialogue. We have a program that is called Assistant Voluntary Return. That's just one example. It's one of the safe, dignified, and right-based migration solutions we provide to migrants. IOM will basically support a migrant stranded in a destination country where he no longer has the means to remain or is no longer in a position to remain. IOM will support that migrant to voluntarily return to its country of origin.
3: Idrissa Sumpare there, the International Office of Migration's Chief of Mission in Mauritania, and you've been sending us messages on some of the stories that we've covered on the program throughout the show. Here's one without a name, says, it's not possible to predict how any complex computer program shall function in future.
1: Yeah, relating, I guess, to artificial intelligence and the concerns we've been hearing on the program. We've also, in relation to that migration story, had a message in from Mahmoud Fofana in Makeni, Sierra Leone, saying Africans are making it the hard way to Europe because their African leaders are not doing enough to give things for young Africans. Thanks, as always, for your messages. Let's get some sports now. Vinicia Ladder.
4: And after big wins for the likes of Paris Saint-Germain and Barcelona in the Champions League on Wednesday, what will Thursday's matches have in store? Well, among the sides in action will be Manchester United, who host one of the competition's debutants, Azerbaijan's Sabah FK. Now, the club was only formed 9 years ago, so playing at Old Trafford will be quite a night for their players, including their Rwandan international, Joy Lance Mikel, as he's been telling Newsday's Isaac Fanning.
0: It's a very special feeling for all of us. Reaching the Champions League is a historic achievement for Sabah, and starting the league phase at Old Trafford makes the occasion even more exciting. Manchester United are one of the biggest clubs in the world's football, so it will be a proud moment to step on that pitch. At the same time, we are not going there only to enjoy the atmosphere. We want to compete to represent our club and Azerbaijan in the best possible way and show that we deserve to be at this level.
21: When you moved to the club, did you ever imagine that you'd be playing Champions League football?
0: Every footballer dreams of playing in the Champions League, but when I first arrived, it would have been difficult to predict that we would reach this stage so soon. Yeah, however, I could see that the club had ambition and a clear vision for the future. Step by step, Sabah continued to grow both ends, on and off the pitch. This achievement did not happen by accident. It's a result of years of hard work by the players, coaches, management, and everyone around the club, you know, who's involved. To experience this moment with Sabah makes it even more meaningful.
21: When the draw came out, what matches were you looking forward to playing?
0: Man United because I'm a fan myself since childhood and I watch every game when I can. It was the best draw that we got, in my opinion, and it makes me even more better because we're going to play in Old Trafford. But every match in the Champions League is special because you're competing against some of the best teams and players in Europe. Of course, Manchester United and Barcelona immediately stood out because of their history and global reputation. And playing at Old Trafford and welcoming Barcelona to Baku are the kinds of occasions every footballer dreams about, but we respect every opponent and each match will be an opportunity for us to test ourselves at the highest level.
21: As a Rwandan player, talk to me a little bit about your career journey.
0: I was born and raised in Germany, but I'm very proud of my Rwandan roots and of the opportunity to represent Rwanda internationally. My career has not always followed a straight or easy path. I have played at different levels and in several countries, and every experience has helped me grow both as a footballer and as a person. Now representing Rwanda while playing in the Champions League is something very, very special. I hope my journey can inspire young Rwandan players and show them that with belief, hard work and patience, it is possible to reach the big in football.
21: And what hopes do you have for this campaign in the Champions League?
0: First of all, we want to be competitive in every match and demonstrate that the qualities that brought us this far. We know that the level will be extremely high, but we believe in ourselves and the strength of our team. We want to gain also a valuable experience, create memorable moments of our supporters and earn as many points as possible. But yeah, this is a historic opportunity for the club and we want to make the most of it while enjoying the challenge and continue to grow as a team. But yeah, we want to go out definitely with some points and let's see how many we get. But we're going to make it difficult for everybody to get points from us. This is the target.
4: Yes, I bet FK's Rwanda international Joy Lance Mikels with Newsday's Isaac Fan in there. Let's wrap up the tennis. The semi-final lineup at the US Open is complete. Men's top seed Alexander Zverev, who had some very late nights at Flushing Meadows, had a relatively comfortable quarterfinal, beating Botik van der Zandschulp of the Netherlands in straight sets. Next up for Zverev, a meeting with Karen Khachanov in the last four. The other semi-final pits two Americans against each other. Ben Shelton against Francis Tiafoe, which means an American man will be in the final. And there hasn't been a home winner in the men's singles at the US Open since 2003. In the women's draw, Coco Gauff saved two match points against Mira Andreeva to book a semi-final place against the new women's world number one, Elena Rybakina. The other semi will pit Jessica Pegula against Irina Sabalenka. That's the woman Rybakina has replaced at the top of the rankings. And in American football, the Seattle Seahawks shrugged off an early injury to their quarterback Sam Darnold to beat the New England Patriots 13-10 in the NFL's opening game. That is the team they also beat in last season's Super Bowl. Much more on the tennis and the Champions League on our BBC Sport website. James, you must be happy with Arsenal's Champions League show.
1: Yeah, look, we won. Look quite impressive against Napoli. Who do you think has been most impressive this first week? PSG?
4: I've got to say PSG, especially because they're not doing too well at home in Ligue 1 that.
1: They haven't won yet, I don't think.
4: Should be a great night tonight as well.
1: Absolutely. All right, Nishat Lada, thank you. And thanks to everyone listening. That's it for this edition of Newsday from Anne in Nairobi, me and the rest of the team in London. Bye-bye.
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5: There's been something of a revolving door at the top of the energy company BP. 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
6: Welcome to The Inquiry from the BBC World Service. Kenya pioneered mobile phone money transfers nearly 20 years ago.
7: And so allowing a new definition around financial services where the SIM card essentially replaces even the concept of a bank account.
6: Since then, foreign big tech has grown its presence across the continent.
22: Of course, there are some data sovereignty risks as there's more reliance on US infrastructure.
6: Reducing dependence requires countries working together on alternatives.
23: Political diversity sometimes challenges our ability to swiftly take decisions together.
6: This week we're asking, can Africa take control of its digital future?
24: I think that Africa could have the capability to build their own infrastructure. So if we have the knowledge to do so, and we can, we will be sovereign in the long term.
6: I'm Charmaine Kosia. Join me on The Inquiry after the news.
15: BBC News with Govinda Gill. President Trump has said every adult US citizen will receive $5,000 if his Republican Party wins both chambers of Congress in November's midterm elections. It's unclear where the money would come from. Mr. Trump was addressing the Republicans' first ever midterm convention, seeking to rally support ahead of the crucial polls.
25: So I'm asking you to pretend that I'm on the ballot. I'm on the ballot. Just one more time, because if we lose, you're going to lose your border, you're going to lose your tax cuts, you're going to lose your safety and security, you're going to lose your wealth.
15: Our North America editor, Sarah Smith, was watching the speech in Dallas.
26: There is a big, big problem for Donald Trump and for his Republicans going into the midterm elections, and that is the cost of living, which most Americans think is far too high, that is being driven in part by his war with Iran. Voters will directly blame Donald Trump for that and could punish his Republican candidates at the midterm elections as a result. So, promising a $5,000 dividend, obviously he hopes would make a difference to that.
15: The Coast Guard in the Philippines says a fire on board a ferry has killed at least five people. It said more than 80 people were missing. The MV June Astor was en route from Manila to the popular tourist destination of Coron in Palawan province. Our correspondent Jake Kwan says these incidents are common occurrence in the Philippines.
17: 2023, a fire killed 31 people, and this happened in the southwestern water of the Philippines. These incidents are often blamed on the poor maintenance as well as the lax safety attitude. And I'm sure that will be the conversation that will follow this incident as well. These ferries are one of the main mode of transportation for Philippines. I mean, there are 7,100 islands in this country and ferries are cheap and accessible for many people. And this kind of accidents are quite common for the country.
15: A regional governor says Russian airstrikes on the Ukrainian port city of Mykolaiv on Wednesday and overnight killed four people. A Orly Reshetilov said port and industrial infrastructure was damaged in the attacks, as well as residential buildings. Meanwhile, Russian officials say a Ukrainian sea drone set fire to a port embankment in the Black Sea resort of Sochi. The EU's Copernicus Climate Service says August was one of two hottest months ever recorded, July 2023 being the other. It says the average temperature recorded in both months was 1.65 degrees above pre-industrial times, far above the 1.5 degrees threshold beyond which scientists say the risks of extreme weather events rise sharply. World News from the BBC. US immigration authorities say more than 150,000 immigrants from El Salvador will, for now, keep their temporary protected status that was due to expire on Wednesday. The announcement by the Department of Homeland Security will allow Salvadorian immigrants to live legally in the United States and shield them from deportation. Investigators in the United States say one of the pilots of the Amazon cargo plane that overshot the runway in Miami on Sunday said the plane was going too fast shortly before the crash. The investigators said there were no indications of any attempt to slow the plane, which crashed into two vehicles on the ground, killing five people. Volunteers at the British charity that saves lives at sea say they've been the target of abuse and online threats by anti-migrant protesters. The charity, the RNLI, says its only purpose is to save people from drowning and that migrant boat rescues make just over 1% of its yearly call-outs. Simon Jones reports.
8: RNLI volunteers say they feel shell-shocked at the level and ferocity of the criticism they have faced since two lifeboats from the Isle of Wight brought a group of 120 migrants to shore at Portsmouth on Sunday. It was the first time crews from this area had been called out to a small boat crossing of this size, leading to online and physical abuse. In a message to volunteers, the charity's chief executive, Peter Sparks, said in the current climate, it was prudent to review its security procedures. If people felt unsafe, they should be empowered to close lifeboat stations or shops.
15: The historic Bayer

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1: Welcome to The Inquiry from the BBC World Service. I'm Charmaine Cozier. Each week, one question, four expert witnesses, and an answer. April 2026, Morocco. High-level delegates representing more than 50 countries on the world's second largest continent meet up to talk tech. This session of the United Nations Economic Commission for Africa, Conference of African Ministers, has a central theme. It's growth through innovation, harnessing data and frontier technologies for economic transformation of Africa. Over the next few days, they cover the need to scale up digital data storage and artificial intelligence capabilities to safeguard security and reduce reliance on foreign-owned companies involved in that. It's a continent with an impressive tech track record and plenty of potential. So this week we're asking, can Africa take control of its digital future?
2: Part 1, the big switchover.
3: My name is Mark Kaigua, and I'm the founder and CEO at Nendo, a research and marketing agency based in Kenya, working across Africa. And I'm also a data and AI specialist working to solve different challenges across the continent. So I think Africa has shown potential already and acted on it and still has a ways to go.
1: One of the best game-changing examples of realising that potential happened nearly two decades ago in 2007. A collaboration between Kenyan mobile operator Safaricom and multinational telecoms firm Vodafone launched a pioneering mobile money service called M-Pesa. In March this year, it reported reaching 40 million monthly active users in Kenya. It also operates in other African countries and it uses mobile numbers to make financial transactions.
3: And so allowing a new definition, a new paradigm around financial services where the SIM card essentially replaces even the concept of a bank account. And so there's global financial services companies that have come to Africa to study. And if we look at 2025, there were over $2 trillion flowing through mobile money globally, and over 1.4 trillion of that was in sub-Saharan Africa. So really what we're talking about is a continent that has essential service innovations that then scale up and impress people in all parts and all corners of the globe, that then led to the continent defining its own narrative and really proving that there's a lot more to Africa than sort of the proverbial natural resources, tourism, conflict, or other societal challenges.
1: Innovation expands across Africa.
3: And so we can look to the four corners of the continent. If we start in Southern Africa, for me, that's one of the places on the continent that's produced some of the best of what I'd call the liquidity events, which is a way of saying that technology companies will raise money and then exit, meaning they'll be bought out for hundreds of millions of dollars, in some cases, billions of dollars. And so that's normally a very helpful and healthy sign that there's maturity in an ecosystem. It also means that those same founders can go on to build successive or multiple or serial tech businesses. So South Africa has distinguished itself that way. I'd say in West Africa, I think that's really the highest density of what we would call unicorns, which are billion-dollar technology companies.
1: They're called unicorns because private companies with high valuations like that are rare.
3: Here I'd say financial technology companies in particular have really shown promise and really realized that promise. When we go to East Africa, I would say that mobile money was birthed here, where I'm dialing in from in Kenya. And then when we go to North Africa, we find that there is not just the talent, where you have countries like Egypt that have quite a lot of density of talent. You have places like Morocco that have carved out niche for themselves within the global gaming space. There was a Tunisian company that was acquired by a European pharmaceutical group, and they exited for one of the biggest exits the continent's ever seen. So that's 3+ years ago, an AI company in Africa exiting for north of $680 million.
1: That Tunisian-founded company is InstaDeep. It builds complex decision-making systems. So there's growth and innovation, but there's also a digital divide.
3: That is correct. The digital divide for me can happen at a few different levels. And so by and large, the first

0: You are from an urban city on the African continent, with a few exceptions. The fewer, the number of women that there'll be online. The other is, I'd say, more about connectivity itself, in that some people will struggle to be able to afford a gigabyte of data. They actually have a smartphone, so that hard part is somewhat done. Like, say, somewhere like Kenya, we have growing 5G access and high-speed internet, but meaningful connectivity will come in when gender inclusion is there and economic participation is growing, and that's typically a factor of the broader economy.
1: So what is it that makes some countries stand out more than others on the continent?
0: I would say that governments, they can get some of the credit, but I'd really just say it's entrepreneurs coming from places of, in some cases, adversity or just different challenges, having to innovate their way out of that. Observing the broader internet, now that we're a sort of digital village, if you will, that means that on a screen in Malawi or in Ghana or in Côte d'Ivoire, I could be essentially taking myself and my mind to any one of the various countries across the internet and learning, studying, and building from there. There's been opportunities found in just everyday life.
1: Sectors that software developers and engineers have applied their skills to include agriculture, health, climate adaptation, and education.
0: And then it's also been a return of some members of Africa's diaspora. So young people educated in London, the Far East, the United States, all over Europe, returning back and begin to start companies, then use their networks and bring capital from those markets into the African continent. But each country certainly has unique attributes or aspects to it that now give it, I guess, its quirks with its own tech adoption journey.
1: And as that journey continues, storage, transfer, and processing power has to keep up with vast volumes of digital data. To discover what's happening there, let's call our next expert witness.
2: Part two, Tech Talk.
3: Expanding digital infrastructure into African countries is a fairly complex conversation.
1: Juanita Clark is Chief Executive of Digital Council Africa, an independent non-profit organisation working to bring all people online, based in Pretoria, South Africa.
3: In some cases, it's really a policy environment that doesn't allow for investment at the pace that we need.
1: Undersea or submarine fibre optic cables are crucial digital infrastructure. They carry data between continents at ultra-fast speeds.
3: So the problems relating to scaling infrastructure deployment is not actually unique to South Africa. We find that this is a global problem. And in many cases, it still pertains to things like access to right-of-ways, dealing with municipal laws for approvals, for entry on land and deployment in streets. So from a fibre point of view, approximately 80% of your cost of deploying fibre optic infrastructure sits in the trench. It's the construction part that's the most expensive component. And until such time as we bring policies in that makes that more cost-effective to deploy, we're going to struggle to make the business case work for especially lower income areas and, of course, rural areas, because the further you have to go, of course, you know, you work on a per meter charge for deploying infrastructure.
1: Also called are data centers. Those buildings house, connect and run systems that the digital world relies on. They're energy intensive, expensive and use large amounts of water to cool down equipment like servers.
3: So it is very, very different for different countries. South Africa currently has got the bulk of the data center investment coming in from US-based hyperscalers.
1: Hyperscalers are global level providers of cloud, networking and storage services.
3: I don't think it's different to any other part of the world. For instance, Europe, very similar investment type models. South Africa is fairly uniquely positioned and it's got quite a bit of US-based investment that we're fortunate enough to have. So even from a submarine cable point of view, we've got Meta invested in a very large submarine cable system. Google has delivered a submarine cable system. And of course, Seacom, one of the local companies, also investing now in Seacom 2.0, the next generation of cable that they're building out.
1: In 2009, Seacom, which is private and African-owned, delivered another groundbreaking moment for the continent by launching its first broadband submarine cable system. It connects South Africa, Kenya, Tanzania, Djibouti and Mozambique to Europe and Asia.
3: But then that capacity, of course, needs to be taken into towns. And we find that in South Africa's case, at least, the bulk of that investment is mainly by local companies.
1: Other elements of digital infrastructure are typically not homegrown.
3: Most African cloud services are hosted by US companies, companies like AWS, Microsoft Azure, Google Cloud. And of course, there are some data sovereignty risks as there's more reliance on US infrastructure. That means that the data also resides outside of the continent. And there's some compliance concerns because you are then subject to US data laws. But there's also positives. There's also a huge opportunity for Africa to not have to make capital investments, but take that infrastructure that is there already and build on it for themselves. And especially South Africa has got this really big opportunity to position itself as a data hub, which is in fact what the government is doing. Europe is finding it increasingly difficult in many countries to expand data center investment just simply because the energy grids cannot contain it. So from the construction that takes place to creating jobs for fiber technicians in working inside data centers, environmentalists, data center engineers, all sorts of jobs are being created in South Africa for people participating. I don't think Africa necessarily needs US technology, but I think they see it as potential accelerators for participation in the digital economy. What's important really is that Africa needs to set the direction.
1: Before we discover what might throw that plan off course from our next expert witness, don't forget to find and follow the Inquiry podcast wherever you get yours. Past episodes include Can Elections Restore Moroccans' Faith in Their Country? And Can We Live with Extreme Heat?
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4: In the last decade, we've seen a lot of initiatives across Africa looking at developing right policy frameworks, looking at developing legal and legislative frameworks that can actually enable the growth and development and use of technologies across the continent.
1: Teke Okuete is founder and executive director for the Africa Digital Rights Hub. The not-for-profit promotes research and capacity building on digital rights across African countries.
4: I think that more than a decade into this initiative, we need to start looking at more practical arrangements around building the right infrastructure, around developing the capacity that is required to actually enable us benefit from the technologies in the right way possible.
1: But there are challenges to that.
4: Political diversity sometimes challenges our ability to swiftly take decisions together as 55 countries or 54 countries on the continent, depending on where you stand.
1: A quick clarification. The United Nations recognises 54 countries in Africa. The African Union total is 55 because the Sahrawi Arab Democratic Republic is a full member. The self-declared state is in dispute with Morocco over the territory of Western Sahara.
4: The other issue when it comes to the countries, of course, it will come down to money, right? And you know that most African governments are actually challenged socioeconomically when it comes to the kind of resources that are made available, because we have very limited resources. And so the average African government is thinking about ensuring there is healthcare, ensuring there is education for its young population. At the same time, it wants to build a very robust IT ecosystem to support its infrastructure. I believe that the best way we could move forward on this is if we are able to, as African countries, to come together and prioritize and move particular initiatives forward. If we are talking about things like infrastructure and resources, it may be easy for, let's say, my country, Ghana, to maybe pull up a few millions of dollars together. But if all 55 countries are bringing a million here, a million there, we would be able to pool a lot more resources to build the kind of infrastructure that we can put together that will give us better voice and better control over what is happening to our data. And so these are some of the reasons why I think that call to work together as a continent is very, very important, and more so now than before.
1: Regional organizations include the Economic Community of West African States, the Southern African Development Community, and the East African Community.
4: There are several initiatives that are also going on to help build those regions and communities as well. The interesting thing is that even though all these are happening right around the same time, you may find one person looking at, let's say, AI ecosystem development, and it doesn't necessarily speak to a similar initiative, maybe at the continental level, and we're not necessarily talking together. And so a lot of the time you would see that very limited resources are then divided in a way where we are not necessarily achieving the kind of impact that we would like to see or would actually enable growth in the ecosystem.
1: Smart Africa is an alliance of private sector partners and 42 member states. It launched in 2013 with the goal of creating a single digital market by 2030. In November last year, it launched its Africa Artificial Intelligence Council. Its work includes developing policies to reposition the continent from an AI tech consumer and more towards creator status.
4: But if you look closely at the structure of Smart Africa Alliance, again, there's always the challenge of how it fuses into the broader continental framework initiatives as well. Because whilst the governments are necessarily members of the AU, there are no maybe direct, if I should call it, legal structures that link its decision making to the membership of the entire African Union as well. For instance, if Smart Africa has an initiative and we want to look at that initiative at the African Union level, there has to be a concerted effort at bringing it to the African Union for the approval of the heads of state to be achieved.
1: How loud at the continental or the regional level are concerns about having too much reliance on other countries for tech hardware or services?
4: I think it's very, very loud. And in the last, let me say, 5 years, it's even louder. We're seeing countries becoming more and more focused around local content and data localization issues. From where we sit at the African Digital Rights Hub, looking at digital sovereignty issues requires a lot more than saying it is morally right and ethically right for Africans to have control over their data, to also building or putting in place the systems and the mechanisms that are actually required to ensure that we can actually enjoy that digital sovereignty that we so crave.
1: Time for our final expert witness.
2: Part 4, Taking Control.
5: I think that we need to collaborate with global companies, with big tech, and also to collaborate with foreign countries. But we have to be aware of our own capabilities also. I'm Seydina Moussa Ndiaye from Senegal. I'm working as the head of a live research group, which is an AI living lab working on AI governance and AI solutions in Cheikh Amidou Kane Digital University. When we are talking about sovereignty, we can consider that there are two countries in the world who can claim that they are sovereign in the digital area, and it is the US and China. And even them are trying to collaborate somehow, because when we are talking about chips, even US are collaborating with European company to build high-level chips. So in the digital sector, the collaboration is important, Even you were talking about sovereignty.
1: There are only a few facilities capable of mass producing the world's most sophisticated and powerful semiconductor chips.
5: I would say that it's like European countries, if you're talking about the digital sectors, because even those countries are using chips coming from US or China. So it's the same for Africa. But Africa has a long way to go. I don't think that Africa has not the capability to build in the long term their own chips, but we should have the will. So I think that Africans could have the dream and the will to make the dreams a reality and to have the capability to build their own infrastructure. So if we have the knowledge to do so, and we can, we will be sovereign in the long term.
1: Which would mean gaining more, but not total, control.
5: I think that sovereignty is a process. It's not just a status. It's very important that you have a policy to be able to choose what kind of technology you will use and what kind of guideline or what kind of legal framework you have in using the technology. But it's not alone the ability to choose. It's a process because you cannot go from zero to all. You have to think in the long term and you have to build your own ecosystem so that you could have this sovereignty at the long term.
1: What that looks like and the degree to which overall self-reliance is achieved will be shaped by individual countries.
5: We have the competencies in the continent, but what we lack is a political will, a clear real political will, government working with grassroots communities, working with private sector to build their own way to do AI or to leverage the digital capabilities. And I think that if we involve all stakeholders in the local ecosystems within the country, talking with big tech will be very valuable because we will see exactly what we need and take it in our own terms. And it will be a very good collaboration to help countries in Africa and globally also regionally to help communities go in the right way.
1: So returning to our main question, can Africa take control of its digital future? Yes, but major obstacles must be dealt with to sustain it. Improving coordination between and within national, regional and continental groups would make prioritising and allocating limited resources more efficient. As for reducing reliance on foreign companies around digital infrastructure, homegrown alternatives need to have capacity and investment to fill those gaps. But most of all, there has to be a common vision. This episode of The Inquiry was written and presented by me, Charmaine Cozier. The producer was Jill Collins, researcher Evie Yabsley, editor Tom Bigwood, and technical producer Toby James.
6: Business Daily is coming up in a moment, and then Witness History learns about the weather report that changed D-Day.
7: The problem was that it would have involved large loss of life from the landing craft, because they weren't capable of handling that sort of weather on the beaches. So it was a big decision to delay it, having half a million men milling round ready to go, and it was a hard time for everybody involved.
6: In an hour, the documentary discusses Turkey's growing sinkhole problem.
8: When there's a sinkhole, it's a symptom telling us that we are using more water than nature can sustainably provide us.
6: At bbc.com, in the studio, hears about preparations to display the Bayeux tapestry.
9: The glass is also completely non-reflective, so you'll be able to get a really good view of the tapestry. You'll be able to get a lot closer to it than when it was hanging previously. And I think also it being flat brings you closer to the experience of the makers.
6: This is the BBC World Service.
10: Since 2020, the energy company BP has had four chief executives and three board chairmen. And yet, just last month, it announced its highest quarterly profit for 4 years. So today on Power Players from Business Daily, we're looking at what's going on and what it tells us about global energy supply and the politics around how we power our homes and businesses. So join us after the latest world news.
11: BBC News with Govinda Gill. President Trump has said every adult U.S. citizen will receive $5,000 if his Republican Party wins both chambers of Congress in November's midterm elections. It's unclear where the money would come from and whether such a payment would be legal. A huge search operation is continuing off the coast of the Philippines for dozens of people missing following a fire on board a ferry travelling from Manila to the popular tourist destination of Coron. At least five people are known to have died. The EU's Copernicus Climate Service says August was one of two hottest months ever recorded, July 2023 being the other. The average temperature recorded in both months was 1.5 degrees above pre-industrial times. The American military says it's carried out another strike on an alleged drug smuggling boat in the Caribbean, killing three people. Rights groups say the policy amounts to extrajudicial execution. A regional governor says Russian airstrikes on the Ukrainian port city of Mykolaiv on Wednesday and overnight killed four people and injured another 19. Russia said it hit a Ukrainian drone warehouse in the city. The AI firm Anthropic says it has identified a fourth cybersecurity incident involving its Claude model. It said the latest incident had taken place in January. A television news presenter in Uganda has been chosen to take the throne of the traditional kingdom of Toro in the west of the country. Prince Edward Rukidi Kijinangumma works at the state-run broadcaster UBC. And the historic Bayeux tapestry embroidered more than 900 years ago to depict events leading to the Norman conquest of Britain will go on display in London shortly. It's on loan from France until next July. BBC News.
10: Four chief executives and three board chairs since 2020. If I just gave you those stats alone, you'd think we're talking this week about a crisis company fighting for its very existence. But we're talking instead about a firm that just 1 month ago announced a 144% rise in its profits for the 3 months to June, its highest quarterly profit in 4 years. So what is going on at the energy company BP? What does it tell us about global energy supply and the politics around how we power our homes, businesses and transportation? And is the company that's full name is British Petroleum actually even British anymore? Yeah, welcome back to Power Players from Business Daily on the BBC World Service. Will Bain here with you today, but flying solo today. No Rahul or Michelle this week, so I've enlisted a little bit of help and gone right to the top to do so. Someone who's covered the world's biggest companies for more than two decades and has spent probably more time than he cares to think about trying to get to the bottom of our central question today of what is going on at BP, one of the world's biggest energy companies. That's the BBC's business editor, Simon Jack.
12: Hey,
10: thanks
12: Will.
10: For being with us.
12: Pleasure.
10: How many years, then, have you been doing the wranglings of what's been going on at BP?
12: Well, it's been a strange one, BP, because it is, like you say, this is no two-bit company. It's worth £90 billion right now, $120 billion. It's one of the top 10 most valuable companies in the FTSE 100. So you can't be a business journalist without covering BP. It's absolutely central.
10: That's what makes this an interesting story today, right? To sort of lay the table a bit for people, that this is a central issue going on all around the world, right? That we are trying to have, or there is lots of political push to have more of the green transition going on, moving away from oil and gas, more bluntly, and everything we do, how we power businesses, travel, homes, etc. How do you do that and still make money as a company, far from a BP-only issue, right?
12: Correct. And when I talk to a lot of companies who set out their greener ambitions, and not just oil and gas companies, but all companies, what they've told me is that the green transition has not happened as fast as they thought it would. The simple fact is that companies which prioritised oil and gas and maximised production of that made more money than those companies who were trying to both finance and make money out of a shift to renewables.
10: So in 2020, a gentleman called Helge Lund was the chairman of BP, and Bernard Looney, who you've mentioned, Irish executive, was the chief executive. By 2023, it was Mr. Lund and Murray Auchincloss. Then it was Albert Manifold and Mr. Auchincloss as a partnership. Then in 2026, Mr. Manifold and Meg O'Neill. And now, as me and you were talking in the last couple of weeks, Ian Tyler,
13: Meg O'Neill in 2026.
12: Yeah.
13: That is a lot for you. You come from an investment background a long time ago as well. Mm. That is the type of thing, type of churn that investors don't tend to like very much, right?
12: No, that's like sort of having, you know, four different managers of a football club and four different chairmen of the football club in that period. You know, you want a bit of stability, and that's pretty unusual in a company of this size and stature. What I was a bit surprised by is that Ian Tyler, who's now the new chair, was on the board at the time when Manfold was appointed as chair. And he hasn't been on for very long. I suppose that's in his favour. But one might have thought you want a chair who basically wasn't involved in any way in the previous appointment of the chair that proved controversial. So anyway, but as I say, hadn't been there for long. Maybe he's not tainted by the previous regime. He himself, safe pair of hands, used to be chief executive of Balfour Beatty, trained as an accountant. He's one of those kind of classic boardroom figures you find in British business, who's on a board of a portfolio career, I think they call it. Wouldn't we all like that? You'll turn up to each of the one-day-a-month jobs and collect a tidy sum for being on the board. So he's chair. He's got a big job to do. But I think that, as far as I understand, you know, things look pretty stable at BP from now, after a period, as you point out, of incredible churn.
13: And it sounds like that Meg O'Neill, who you mentioned, has really kind of got the key in your, to stretch your football manager analogy, she's kind of the sporting director and the manager. She's the Alex Ferguson of Man United. Sounds like she's going to have the reins to run the lot, isn't it? Should we hear a little bit from her herself? This is her speaking to the American network CNBC after BP's last set of financial results just last month.
14: Obviously, we have more work to do. I've laid out five priorities in my statements to the markets. I'm starting with strengthening the balance sheet and high-grading the portfolio. I'm optimistic we're moving at pace, that we are headed in the right direction, and maybe the banner to describe it is we're getting fit to grow.
13: So that was Meg O'Neill there, the chief executive of BP. Plenty more to come on that. You're listening to Business Daily and Power Players from the BBC World Service. Where today, with our business editor Simon Jack, we are discussing one of the world's biggest energy companies, BP. How's it had a revolving door through the boardroom and the corner office, if that's where chief executives still like to sit? And what does it tell us about what's going on, I guess, in global energy, both politics, but also how we power our businesses and our homes in the future? That central issue, you've already touched on it a couple of times, Simon, in the first chunk of the programme too. The battle over how hard to go at shifting to renewables. Take us back maybe, what is it, 6-7 years? Because again, it wasn't just BP, was it? Everybody was looking at this because it felt like there was a movement to that, right? In global business, beyond energy companies too.
12: Everyone was competing to see who could be the greenest business of them all. It started actually with the investor base. Now, the people that, you know, chairman and chief executive ultimately answer to is shareholders. And if you remember, there was a great pressure on from shareholder groups to polish their green credentials.
13: So people may have heard this acronym, right? ESG,
12: Environmental Sustainability and Governance. So basically, are you a good corporate citizen, both in environment terms, are you leaving the world a better place than you found it? So basically, you wanted to be as shiny as you could on ESG grounds. And all companies weren't immune from that. So therefore, there was a push. And also, a lot of people thought, if anyone's going to move the needle on this environmental stuff and emissions, it's the oil companies themselves. They make tons of money and they've got the technology to try and reduce the emissions from their own, the way they get the stuff out of the ground. And they've got the cash to finance a renewable transition. But then the ESG thing rather sort of backed off a bit, not least because Donald Trump took the White House and found all this stuff a little bit woke. Mm. And investors started saying, how much money are we spending on this stuff? Maybe we should stick to our knitting. And so the ESG pressure began to, I mean, if you like, the pendulum went back the other way. And investors said, listen, you're an oil and gas company. Stop trying to save the world. We are your shareholders. We want you to make a profit, not set world environment policy.
13: Well, let's go back to when they were trying to save the world, because you were in the room for this speech. This was Bernard Looney, a man we've talked about already. He was the BP chief executive at the time in 2020 when he made this speech to investors in February of 2020 in London.
15: As many of you will have heard me say, I love this company. But it is more than having to change. We want to change. We want to change because it's the right thing for the world. And it's a tremendous business opportunity for BP. So our ambition is to become a net zero company by 2050 or sooner, and to help the world get to net zero.
13: You were sat there. I was actually reading what you wrote on the BBC website a little bit earlier on this morning. Did you think even at the time, crikey, this is a lot?
12: Well, I knew that they were making... I thought he meant it. I understood the reasons they were trying to do it because, as I say, there was this big ESG wave from investors saying, get greener, get greener, and they were trying to do that. And they were trying to say, listen, we can be a good corporate citizen and help the world move towards a greener future. I did ask one question of him from the floor. It was about 100 journalists or so sitting in a big hotel in London. And he said, we really care about this, you know, but don't worry, guys, we're not going to cut the dividend. Because a lot of shareholders own it, because oil and gas companies pay big dividends. You know, Shell, for example, BP, some of the biggest payers of dividends into pension funds that there are. And I said, if you really care about this, why don't you put more money into it and cut the dividend? He said, oh, no, we're not going to cut the dividend. So, I think the phrase he uses was performing while transforming, which was basically one of those kind of, oh, here we go. One of those kind of sort of, you know, virtue signalling bits of gobbledygook that you couldn't really make head nor tail off.
13: There were some incredible claims in it, weren't there? Reinvesting, reimagining. So like you say, it sounds like someone wearing white trainers already, doesn't it? Going in there. So the timing was important, actually. We were in the pandemic. We were worried about all of this kind of stuff. And it was like, okay, this is a turning point. We get to hit reset as a global business kind of community.
12: And governments were setting far-reaching environmental targets as well. You had the Theresa May setting a 2050 net zero target for the entire UK, bound in law. And as I say, the investor groups were leaning on boards pretty heavily, saying, lay out your plans. And even some financial regulators were talking to banks about how much you're going to lend to these guys. Mm. Because actually, if you lend and, you know, we have climate change, whatever, are there going to be stranded assets? Will some of these loans never perform? Is that a risk long term to the financial system? So all this stuff was in the air, not unconnected to a change. You know, obviously, Donald Trump's first term of 2016.
13: Well, I was going to ask you, what did change then? Is it just Trump, or were there other things going on?
12: I think two things changed. I think Trump definitely was not having any of this woke nonsense, as he would describe it, and he was encouraging US companies to
13: his hatred of windmills.
12: He wanted to say, drill, bow, drill, put your foot to the floor when it comes to oil and gas production. And you know, by the way, you know, the US moved during that period into the world's biggest oil and gas producer, and is desperately exporting gas to the entire world right now. So, you know, you can make of that what you will. So there was a bit of that. And then there was a bit of, I think, disillusionment by investors who basically said, I know we said we signed up and we wanted all this, but actually we didn't realise it would be that much less profitable than what you were already doing. And on reflection, can you just go a bit slower? So bit by bit...
13: Was there any reason for that? Was it just the cost of the parts that were going into some of this green stuff? Was it because people hadn't done it before?
12: Well, I remember doing an interview with Ben Van Beurden, the boss of Shell, and this is about 10 years ago, from the roof of one of their refineries in Pernis in Rotterdam. And he said, listen, we'll build a blue hydrogen plant up there. We'll do this and we'll do that. But be under no illusion, this is being paid for by our oil and gas profits. So this is, you know, one day this may be a great business, but at the moment it's cost. So everyone wants green, resilient, clean and cheap energy. But getting from A to B is not cost-free. And I think the oil and gas companies felt that they did not want to be shouldering the burden of that and would actually rather make more profit and leave it to others to do some of the heavy lifting.
13: Yeah, and it leads to that phrase, too far, too fast, that you mentioned, that Murray Auchincloss, when he comes in 2025 as the chief exec, uses. He also talks about misplaced faith in that transition and basically rips it all up and says, we're gonna go back to oil and gas again, $10 billion a year, 70% in oil, 30% in gas, less than 5% of their spending a year on green. I mean, a complete flip on all of it. And yet that hasn't gone brilliantly either.
12: Well, I think there's two things. I think some of the management changes have blurred their focus a little bit. There is a general...
13: Does it know what it is anymore?
12: Well, it's an energy major, and I think it would call itself an oil and gas major. And it is true that they went too far too fast. But there was a feeling that because Murray Auchincloss was Bernard Looney's number two, can he be the person to be, you know, to lead the company when he was, you know, joint architect of the previous direction? And I think that that was what, and there was quite a lot of activist shareholder pressure to get rid of him from, you know, people like Elliott Management and others, for example. And at that point, they basically decided they needed a change of tack. And in fact, people didn't think that Murray Auchincloss was going fast enough in sort of ripping up of the plans of which he'd been the joint architect.
13: So you've got pressure from people saying they're not going quickly enough back to oil and gas. You've also got big pension funds, haven't you, who've been very on the record too, with a lot of the oil companies saying, well, hang on a minute, we think climate change actually could be very expensive to us in a whole other range of things, and I'm worrying about that too. Big, like I say, big pension funds in the UK have been very vocal about that, for example, as well. So what do you think, what direction, what happens next, I suppose?
12: So two things. Meg O'Neill comes in with a company which is making very fat profits, but not as much profit as its peers like Shell and like Exxon. And also is not valued as highly based on value per dollar earned. So BP trades at about a 10% discount on, you know, price per dollar earned to Shell, and about 30 to 40% discount to Exxon. Now, part of that is because Exxon is listed in the US on US stock exchanges, where investors are much less squeamish about owning oil and gas assets. The thing to watch here is we know that Shell, and I did an interview with Wael Sawan, the boss there, about 18 months ago, maybe, who said, we got a very warm welcome when we do our capital markets day over in New York. And, you know, maybe we'll one day list our shares there, because the point is that neither Shell nor BP, even though they are British headquartered companies, are really British at all. And certainly BP does most of its business, a lot of its business in the US. You know, the B doesn't stand for British when they're in the US. And Shell, again, there's a real centre of gravity. They have their big capital markets day. That's where they meet their investors. And this is quite an existential threat for the London Stock Exchange, because if Shell were to go, and they've said they might, and then basically the shareholders, BP, would say, and their shares get re-rated and trade at the same levels, then BP shareholders say, well, we want the same. Then you've lost a couple of very big hitters from the top 10 of FTSE 100 companies. And guess what? This is the important thing. When you buy and sell shares on a US stock exchange, you do not pay something called stamp duty. Here in the UK, every time you buy or sell a share, you pay 0.5%. Now, that doesn't sound like a lot, but if you're a big investor trading millions of shares, that begins to add up, and it just adds, and you've got a bigger, deeper pool of investors over there. So there are genuine fears that the likes of Shell and BP, if they were to leave, they haven't published any plans to do that, but that's the current worry. And Meg O'Neill, being a hard-charging, tough American ex-Exxon executive, has got no nostalgia for the origin of BP whatsoever, and the shareholders don't want it.
13: And so if that's the kind of investment direction of travel then potentially, or the environment certainly that you're talking about, for our listeners, and there'll be lots of them, I'm sure, around the world who are worried about this kind of stuff, what does it tell us about investment into energy transition? Is that only going to be done now, do you think? Is your guess that they'll be done by specialist companies in there, that actually oil companies will do oil from now on?
12: Basically? I think so. I think, and this is a kind of, this goes back to a kind of Milton Friedman type of philosophy about what companies should do. He said that companies aren't charities, they don't make social policy, they're there to just do what they do and maximise their profit. Now, that's a very old-fashioned view of it. But on the other hand, is there going to be more or less renewable energy? There's clearly going to be more, and there has been a massive ramping up. Are we going to need more connections? Is there going to be more or less solar energy? So all of these things will come, and particularly when you've seen the volatility that can be created by what's going on in the Gulf right now, what happened with Russia and Ukraine. You've seen an explosion of solar in places like China. So, does this mean renewable energy has hit some sort of wall? Definitely not. But does it mean that companies and governments, which specialise in this, or there are subsidies to do that, will take the lead in that? I think that's right. I think that basically more and more oil and gas companies will tend to stick to their knitting.
13: Fascinating, isn't it? How many sort of areas it touches, right down to our pensions, but also about what's going on right around the world with where we're going with energy policy and who's going to steer that, isn't it? Simon, thanks so much for being with us today. We really appreciate all your insight. If you don't subscribe to us here on Power Players, then please do. Still relatively new to the podcast, so we'd love to know what you think. 5-star review would massively help other people find us. But that's just about it from us. Thanks so much for listening.
16: World Service and now history told by the people who were there. It's Witness History with me, Jane Wilkinson. I'm taking you back to 1944 to meet a young Irish woman whose weather report helped secure the success of a pivotal World War II battle, the operation to push the Nazis out of France.
17: The dawn of June the 6th comes up like thunder over the invasion coast as Allied bombers send down their share of the 20,000 tons of bombs dropped in the 24 hours preceding the landings. The softening up of the German defences along a broad stretch of coast.
16: That's British Pathé on the start of D-Day in 1944. The date, June the 6th, is now fixed in the history books. But Operation Overlord should have taken place 24 hours earlier. And it was forecasts of an Atlantic storm that changed the date. Maureen Flavin sent in the crucial weather report.
18: I felt very happy about it that we did give the right readings. Oh God, I felt proud.
16: Back in 1944, Maureen was working as a post office assistant in Blacksod on the far west coast of Ireland. But her job wasn't just stamping letters and sorting parcels, as her eldest son Edward explains.
7: At that time in Ireland, the Meteorological Service used some of the post offices as observation points, and the west coast of Ireland gave you the first indications of any major change in weather. So during the war, the observations increased.
16: Maureen had had no training in weather reporting, but she learnt, recording temperature, rainfall, air pressure and the force of the wind, using equipment set up outside the remote rural post office.
18: Wind direction was very important. You'd have to be precise with that. Living here, we'd know the wind directions off by heart.
16: That's Maureen, interviewed by New Decade TV for a 2019 documentary about her wartime weather reports.
18: You went out at 10 to the hour, night and day. You couldn't get a good night's sleep. You'd one weather report sent when it was time to go out and take another one.
16: Maureen shared the 24-hour shifts with Margaret Sweeney, who ran the post office, and Margaret's son Ted. Every hour they phoned their readings to the Met Office in Dublin.
18: I didn't like the night duty. I used to be afraid if it was the Germans come in at night. Come ashore.
16: Meanwhile, in the south of England, tens of thousands of British, American and Canadian servicemen were gathering for the most ambitious operation of the war, the assault of the Normandy beaches in France.
17: More and more troops continue to mass in these islands in readiness for the real second front invasion of Europe, even though the enemy can only guess where they will invade and when. Their final destination is Berlin. There's no secret about that.
16: In fact, the Allies, led by the US General Dwight Eisenhower, had settled on a date. The invasion was to be June the 5th, 1944. But they needed clear skies and calm seas to land forces safely in France. Weather reports were vital. Back in Blacksod, on June the 3rd, Maureen went to take her usual readings. It was 1 o'clock in the morning, and it was an important day for many reasons.
18: The 3rd of June, that was my birthday.
7: It was her 21st birthday. At the time, things were pretty Spartan here. No, they wouldn't have been going out for a meal or the music or anything like that then. She was working, doing her shifts, and she actually took the reading that showed the weather changes coming in from the Atlantic, the barometer dropping, and this indicated a change. A sharp, sudden wind was coming in. It was going to be quite severe.
18: But this day, it was kind of too bad to know the exact direction. So I said, ring the Coast Guard. It was ringing a while before he answered me. I swear he was probably asleep. But I asked him anyway, I said, I'm an awful way. I can't get the wind direction. How's it blowing?
7: It would have been southerly, and as it crossed over Britain, the more severe wind would have been right over the channel.
16: Maureen wrote down her figures and phoned Dublin. What she didn't know is that all her readings were being fed to the Allied headquarters in England, thanks to a deal that Britain had made with the neutral Irish government at the beginning of the war.
18: news, only don't, when the phone rang, to please check and repeat.
7: And it was a lady in the Met Office in Britain that rang and asked to recheck the readings, which she did, and she got a second call to recheck on that forecast. It was very unusual. She thought it strange. All right, she did wonder why she had to recheck twice.
18: I said, what's wrong? Because they weren't going to tell me they were going to war.
16: Maureen's report, now double-checked, was the first indication of the coming storm. Group Captain James Stagg, the Allies' chief meteorologist, pulled all the information together and warned Eisenhower. D-Day would have to be postponed.
19: General Eisenhower at his British headquarters checks the working out of plans. The weather is none too favourable for invasion. Stormy skies and a blustery wind. The channel is notoriously a rough body of water, and the breaking waves make the landing of equipment difficult.
7: The problem was that it would have involved large loss of life from the landing craft, because they weren't capable of handling that sort of weather on the beaches. So it was a big decision to delay it, having 500,000 men milling round ready to go, and it was a hard time for everybody involved.
16: But there were still important questions. How quickly would the storm pass? And could the invasion go ahead the following day?
7: In my mind, equally as important was the weather forecast that she sent afterwards, which showed that the pressure was rising again, the wind speed was dropping, better weather was following, which allowed the Allies to carry on the 6th.
17: Heading out to sea after a 24-hour delay because of the weather. Now the invasion has started. 4,000 ships and thousands of smaller craft. The gathering of the mighty armada.
16: Operation Overlord had finally begun. In the first 24 hours, 160,000 Allied troops landed on a 50-mile stretch of Normandy coast. Their aim, to drive German forces out of Western Europe. British Pathé again.
17: This is it. They're on the beach, plunging waist-deep into the sea. These men who are planting themselves on the first bit of French soil to be won back after 4 years.
16: At the time, Maury never knew the significance of her 21st birthday weather report. Historians only discovered it a decade later. By that time, she'd married Ted Sweeney, was raising a family, and had taken over as Blacksod's postmistress. But in 2021, Maureen received international recognition. As American Museum Director John J. Kelly told RTE.
20: I have a very special award that's rarely given, It's coming directly from the United States Congress to her, and it puts her name in the Library of Congress in perpetuity.
18: Oh, God, I feel proud. That it was from Blacksod, and that we gave it right because they had other reports, remember, coming in. So ours was the right one.
7: Oh, we were very proud of her, especially when she was awarded the Congressional Medal. In her latter life, she lived to be 100, but when you went back to the war, she remembered everything. But as a family, we were very proud of her, very proud of her.
16: Maureen Flavin Sweeney died in 2023. Her interview is courtesy of New Decades TV, and her son, Edward Sweeney, was speaking in 2024 to me, Jane Wilkinson, for Witness History.
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23: I'm Zeynep Bilginsoy, and I travel to central Turkey to investigate a growing environmental crisis. In Turkey's agricultural heartland, hundreds of sinkholes are opening up across farmland. That's Turkey's growing sinkhole problem.
16: This is the BBC World Service, the world's radio station. Hello, I'm Celia Hatton at 8 hours GMT. Welcome to the newsroom. Coming up, we'll start in the Philippines, where a ferry has caught fire, leaving 80 people missing in the waters off the tourist hotspot of Coron. First responders have told the BBC they found the incident heartbreaking. We'll bring you the latest. Donald Trump is down in the polls, but he's making a big money promise to midterm voters.
0: So if the Republicans win, you win with us and you get $5,000. It will be called the Trump dividend.
16: Can the U.S. afford that? And is it even legal? Our North America editor fills us in. And the famous medieval work, the Bayeux Tapestry, has a new rival, the Beer Tapestry.
2: In the Bayeux Tapestry Museum, we kind of like to collect everything that was inspired by the Bayeux Tapestry, such as Game of Thrones Tapestry, Star Wars Tapestry, and so on. And here, to see this Beer Tapestry, it's quite amazing.
16: That's all coming up on the BBC World Service. Stay with us.
11: BBC News with Govinda Gill. A huge search is continuing off the coast of the Philippines for dozens of people missing following a fire on board a ferry. Terrified passengers jumped into the water to escape. At least five people are known to have died. Coast Guard say strong winds have been hampering the search operation. Our correspondent Jake Kwan has more details.
3: It was going from Manila, the capital, to this very popular tourist destination of Coron. And when it almost reached a port, it caught fire. We don't know exactly why, but we're hearing from the witnesses say that the fire was first seen coming from the cargo hold. And, you know, when this fire started in the evening around 6 p.m., by the time the Coast Guards have reached the boat, they said the fire had already engulfed the whole ship. The ship had caught fire near the land, so they were able to rescue some 46 passengers. But there are still, you know, more than 80 people missing.
11: President Trump has sought to energize his supporters ahead of November's midterm elections with a promise of $5,000 for every adult should his Republican Party maintain control of both houses of Congress. The cost of such would add to the government's already bloated deficit. Sarah Smith has more details.
4: That is really, really remarkable promise that Donald Trump threw out towards the end of his speech, saying that if and only if Republicans win the midterm elections, he would pay $5,000 to every adult in America and that he would call it the Trump dividend. He gave very few other details. He certainly didn't tell us how he would pay for this, which could cost about $1 trillion, and also no explanation either of whether or not this is even legal. Now, it is against federal law to offer money to people to try and influence how they want to vote.
11: A regional governor says Russian airstrikes on the Ukrainian port city of Mykolaiv on Wednesday and overnight killed four people and injured another 19. Hayori Reshetilov said port and industrial infrastructure was damaged, as well as residential buildings and a prison. Russia's defense ministry said it hit a Ukrainian drone warehouse in the city. The EU's Copernicus Climate Service says August was one of two hottest months ever recorded, July 2023 being the other. The record heat also capped Western Europe's warmest summer on record. Here's our environment correspondent, Matt McGrath.
24: The main driver was the burning of fossil fuels, now amplified by a rapidly strengthening El Niño that is naturally warming the Pacific. August was also the first month since last November above 1.5 degrees, the limit governments pledged to stay under in the Paris Agreement. A single month isn't a breach, but is indicative of a worrying trend.
11: World News from the BBC. A court in Hong Kong has convicted the publisher of the Wall Street Journal of trying to block a reporter from becoming head of the Hong Kong Journalists Association. The magistrate found the publisher, Dow Jones, guilty of preventing Selina Cheng from exercising her trade union rights. She sued them 2 years ago after becoming the union leader, saying her editor had told her she should not try to advocate for press freedom in, as she put it, places like Hong Kong. The American military says it has carried out another strike on an alleged drug smuggling boat in the Caribbean, killing three people. U.S. Southern Command described the people it killed as narco-terrorists, but provided no evidence to support this. The historic Bayeux Tapestry, which depicts events leading to the Norman conquest of Britain, will go on display to the public in London in a few hours' time. France is loaning the artefact for 10 months. These children attend a school on the site of the Battle of Hastings and were given tickets to see the exhibition.
25: I'm excited.
5: excited because it might never come back to England again. It's going to be amazing because it's 1,000 years old. Well, it's nearly 1,000 years old.
11: Their teacher, Miss Cross, coordinated the visit.
6: We got an email through from the British Museum saying that they're offering tickets for local schools around Hastings and Battle to go to the tapestry. As soon as I saw it, I was like, yes, definitely. Because it's our local history, it's just so important to keep it alive.
11: A dispute has emerged over who should succeed the late king of Toro in western Uganda. The queen mother, Best Kemigisa, the late king's sister, have rejected the choice of Prince Edward Rukidikijanangoma, who works for the state broadcaster. They say the succession committee ignored the late king's will, which named his successor. That's the latest BBC News.
8: Hello, I'm Celia Hatton, and this is the newsroom on the BBC World Service. Let's begin in the Philippines. It's just past 4 p.m. there, and rescuers are frantically searching the waters off islands in the western Philippines.

0: now been extinguished. The Philippines is an archipelago of thousands of islands, so it's dependent on boat travel. Ferries are a cheap way to move people and cargo between islands, some of which are inaccessible by air. But as we'll hear, it also has a very bad record for deadly marine accidents. Let's speak to our correspondent Jake Kwon, who's monitoring events from Seoul, the South Korean capital. Jake, what's the latest? What do you know?
1: Well, it's nearing around 24 hours since the initial fire broke out on the ship, but the number of survivors, the number of missing, has barely budged. We're still looking at around 80 to 90 people who the Coast Guard still haven't found. And it's all hands on deck situation. They said that they have mobilized all the resources they have. Volunteer fishermen are also helping with the rescue effort. And this happened on a ship, June Aster, that was traveling from the capital Manila to the Coron. This is part of the Palawan Islands. This is where many people, locals and foreigners, vacation. It is known for crystal clear water as well as white sandy beaches. And when the ship nearly arrived at the port, we heard from one of the survivors who was being treated at a local hospital, said that the light had gone out, thick smoke filled the cabin, and he could feel the heat, but he was blinded, and a panic spread through the cabin. And people started running and trampling each other and started jumping overboard, including children. And he was in the cold water for a few hours before he was pulled out by the rescue workers. And the rescue workers are saying that, you know, by the time they arrived at the ship, the ship was already engulfed in flame. And as much as they were trying, the rescue effort was very challenging.
0: Jake, it sounds really dramatic. Can you tell me more about the weather conditions there? Is that hindering the rescue effort?
1: Certainly. When the fire happened, it was already in the evening. So first of all, it was already dark. So when the rescue workers got there, it was pulling, trying to find people in the water. And then the water had very strong currents, very strong waves, strong wind. So the rescuers were saying that the initial first hours, where it's really important for these rescue efforts, it was really difficult to operate the search. Now they're saying that today, with the light out, it's a lot easier to see, and the weather has calmed down. So they're doing all they can, and they're using all resources available right now.
0: Jake, marine accidents are relatively common in the Philippines. Just in January, 65 people died when a ferry loaded with passengers capsized. Why are these accidents so common?
1: I think you kind of mentioned it a little, but I think it's important to note that ferries is one of the main modes of transportation for the Philippines. There are more than 7,000 islands there, and many people rely on these ferries to go between. So to begin with, there are many instances where something could go wrong. But every time these kind of incidents happen, people will point out that there is a problem of lax attitude towards safety and regulation. Even though law is there, the enforcement is sometimes not there. And then these ships are also not always well maintained. And for example, if you look at that incident you point out in January where 66 people were killed, on the manifest, it said that there were 270 passengers on board. But what the investigators found out is that there were actually 370 passengers on board, 100 extra. So this ship that we saw today, there are 134 people on board, according to the manifest. This is what the Coast Guard understands. But the real number could be a lot higher, and we simply won't know the real number until the investigation wraps.
0: Okay, so you're saying that really rescuers don't know how many people they're still searching for.
1: That is one of the issue. And, you know, this is an island that is known for very much tourism. And although Manila to Coron isn't a route that is usually used by foreigners because it is about 15 to 18 hours long. Many people would rather simply take the flight. But a lot of people work on these islands in the tourism sector. These manifests aren't always well logged, and some of these regulations isn't always adhered to. We also heard from the Coast Guards that, you know, many of the survivors also weren't wearing the life jackets as would be required in these situations. So there could be some of these relaxed situations. I'm sure that will be one of the main conversations we'll be having very soon.
0: Jake, thank you. Jake Kwon. To the U.S. now, President Trump has promised $5,000 to every adult American citizen if the Republicans win the midterm elections. It's unclear where the

0: money totaling around $1.3 trillion would come from, or if President Trump is breaking the law by offering it. He made the announcement at a Republican Party convention in Texas, which the Democratic Party has described as a flashy distraction from real issues. Our North America editor Sarah Smith was at the convention.
1: Donald Trump has just finished his big speech to supporters at this Republican convention, and he told them the midterm elections that are coming up in November are going to be one of the most important elections in American history. And then to try to guarantee a Republican victory in those elections, he made a rather surprising promise. He said he would pay $5,000 to every adult in America if, and only if, the Republicans win those midterm elections.
2: So if the Republicans win, you win with us and you get $5,000. It will be called the Trump dividend. We'll call it the Trump dividend. But the only condition on the payment of this dividend that we're going to be making, so it's $5,000 to every adult. The only caveat I have is that the dividend that we're making must be spent in the United States of America.
1: It's not clear that it's legal to make a promise like that, because it is against the law to try and offer a payment to anybody to influence how they're going to vote. Donald Trump may say that this is an election promise rather than an election bribe. But he didn't give any details at all as to how he would pay for this. It could cost $1 trillion to pay a $5,000 dividend to every American. No details of where that money would come from. But Donald Trump clearly knows that the cost of living is really weighing heavily on people's minds, and the war in Iran, which is helping drive prices up. So he said that he thinks the war in Iran won't be over before the midterm elections, but very shortly after that, and he promised prices would plummet as soon as that conflict is wrapped up. And then, in a sign that he clearly thinks he's still a big vote winner for the Republican Party, he asked voters to pretend that he is running for election, to pretend that his name is on the ballot, and come out and vote accordingly in November.
0: Our North America editor, Sarah Smith, and more analysis on that story available on the BBC News website. You're listening to The Newsroom on the BBC World Service. Well, we've reported lots on the programme on the damage left behind by the alarming number of severe wildfires breaking out in Europe this summer, climate change and the effect of El Niño, the periodic natural warming of the Pacific Ocean, are thought to be behind the unusually high temperatures. And now, the European Union's Climate Service says August this year was the joint hottest month ever recorded. Well, for more on this, I'm joined by our environment correspondent, Matt McGraw. Matt, tell us more about what the EU's climate service has said.
3: Well, as you said, Celia, anybody who's been in the UK, Europe, parts of America, parts of Asia, parts of Africa through the last few months will have recognised the intense heat that many parts of the world have been suffering from and the related extreme events such as storms, droughts that have accompanied all those. So it's no real surprise that the data for August shows that the temperatures for the whole of the world, the global temperature for the whole of the world, was the warmest on record. I think what is surprising for scientists in some respects is the margin of the scale of the warming. They're saying, the Copernicus units are saying that basically it's 1.65 degrees higher than pre-industrial times since about 1850. And that number is really important because politicians in Paris in 2015 agreed that they would try and keep the global temperature under that 1.5 degree level. The rise in global temperatures would be kept under that much. And now we see in this particular month, it's gone past that. Now, it's not a breach. Usually that temperature is measured over 10 or maybe 20 years, but it's significant because of the direction of travel and the scale of it. And I think that's what's worrying scientists.
0: Matt, we've been hearing this kind of news a lot. The hottest day on record, the hottest month on record. Can you put this into context for us? How worried should we be?
3: I think there's a number of things that are different with this particular piece of data. It's, I think, the scale of the intense events that we've seen. Normally, what used to be normal, I guess, back in 10, 15 years ago, you might have one heat wave in the summer or two. You know, across Europe and the UK, we've had four, potentially five big heat waves. And in other parts of the world as well, it's the intensity, the severity, the fact that these are continuing to happen one after the other, the sequence of them, if you like. The weather seems stuck in places. places. And I guess behind all this is what the scientists say is the onward rise of carbon emissions that are doing the most damage here. They are the key factor in driving up this heat and keeping that heat high. And we're seeing this intense played out across the world in this summer, perhaps like we've never seen before.
0: I mentioned the wildfires that burned across Europe this summer. Do you think that the governments in Europe in particular are waking up to the dangers posed by climate change?
3: I think it's interesting. You see the responses from governments. The governments everywhere are very concerned when they see the scale of the heat waves that overwhelmed parts of Europe in some respects. You know, nuclear power stations in France that couldn't run because the level of the water in the rivers was too low or too hot. We've seen so many aspects of this. Governments making their responses on reacting to the events. But the bigger question of whether they're taking action on the driving force of this, the emissions of carbon dioxide, that is still in play. And governments are less, shall we say, committed than they were. They're more distracted by other things, the cost of living crisis, wars in various places. They're less focused on the underlying issue here. And I think we'll see in the next few months when political leaders get together just how stuck they are on this particular issue.
0: And Matt, I mentioned the El Nino weather phenomenon. It's also playing a role, but the biggest impact of it is still to come.
3: Yes, that's right. I mean, the scientists were saying that we're seeing a rapidly rising El Nino, and it might be one of the strongest, possibly the strongest we've ever felt in the world. And we're not really seeing the full impact of that on temperatures yet. That's likely to be at the peak when it's November, December later this year and into next year that we'll see that heat coming up out of the oceans, mostly in the Pacific, and impacting the atmosphere. But we're already seeing it in monsoons in various parts of the world. We're already seeing the fingerprints of it in that. So I think there'll be a lot more to come on the scale of El Nino and the impact it'll have on temperatures over the next number of months.
0: Okay, thanks for taking us through that. Our environment correspondent, Matt McGraw. Well, the Bayeux Tapestry, which tells the story of the Norman conquest of Britain in 1066, goes on public display in London in just about an hour's time. But just a short walk from the exhibition at the British Museum, another embroidered artwork is celebrating a very different part of British history. The 8-metre-long beer tapestry traces the story of brewing in Britain from the arrival of the Normans to the present day. Here's our reporter, Tim Muffett.
4: In a pub across the road from the British Museum, pints are being poured and customers captivated by 8 metres of embroidery above the bar, the beer tapestry.
5: It starts at 1066 when the beer tapestry ends, and it just shows the history of beer through the ages.
4: Uggs Rimkus is the manager of the Museum Tavern.
5: It starts with William toasting to his success. We go to the hops arriving from the Low Countries. Moving forward, it's the story of beer on naval ships during Napoleon times. We go to Second World War, where the women took charge of the brewing whilst the men were at war. And finally, we move into the modern day brewing.
4: There's been a pub on this site since 1723, when the Dog and Duck opened, becoming the Museum Tavern in 1759. This month, its owners, Green King, which was founded in 1799, have renamed it the Beer Tapestry.
6: I think it's fabulous. I think it's typical of what the Brits do, have a bit of humour in a pub.
7: Now I've come over from France and I did not expect to see such a fun English way of celebrating this amazing piece of history.
4: The Bio Tapestry exhibition opens at the British Museum on Thursday. Bringing the 70-metre, 11th century artwork across the Channel has been a monumental challenge. Enjoying a lunchtime pint today, the team who usually look after it when it's on display in Normandy.
8: I'm Dr. Martin Bustylum, the director of the Bayeux Tapestry Museum.
9: Martin, what do you think of the beer tapestry?
8: I think it's amazing. You know, in the Bayeux Tapestry Museum, we kind of like to collect everything that was inspired by the Bayeux Tapestry, such as Game of Thrones tapestry, Star Wars tapestry, and so on. And here, to see this beer tapestry, it's quite amazing.
4: It might lack the historical clout of its near namesake, but the beer tapestry does have one major advantage over the Bayeux Tapestry. Whereas tickets for the exhibition in the British Museum cost around £30 and are currently sold out, this celebration of beer and breweries is free.
0: Tim Muffett. Now, the tech giant Apple has unveiled its latest iPhone, one with a difference.
10: A similar size to your passport. It feels familiar to hold and comfortable to use with one hand. Its distinctive asymmetric shape with two rounded corners invites you to open it. The two sides connect into a continuous frame surrounding the largest iPhone display we've ever designed.
0: a promotional video there describing Apple's first foldable smartphone. It's called the Duo, and it's been years in development. Our North America technology correspondent Lily Jamali was at the launch in California. Jeanette Jalil asked her if this was the first major change to the iPhone in years.
11: Yeah, the first major change since the release of the iPhone, if you can believe it, that was almost two decades ago. Steve Jobs, of course, was the person who did that unveiling today here at Apple Park in Cupertino, California. It was new CEO John Ternus who did the unveiling of the iPhone Duo. He said that in his view, it would fundamentally alter how consumers experience foldables. I got to test it out a bit earlier. It's actually a lot of fun. It is the size of a passport. It's not all that much heavier than your standard iPhone, the smaller version now. And when you open it up, you get a 7.6-inch screen. It's the thinnest iPhone that Apple has ever made when it is open, but it is expensive.
6: Absolutely. A hefty price tag of some $2,000.
11: That's right. So it's $2,000 to start. That's just the base price. The price can rise considerably depending on how much storage a consumer is willing to buy. So you could end up spending north of $3,000 for this phone. And it's worth noting, you know, smartphones within that segment, foldables make up just 2% of sales. That was the stat from 2025, according to a number of different analysts we've been speaking to. So it's not something that consumers are clamoring for. But we have seen Apple enter these spaces later, the smartphone itself, that category being a great example, and coming to dominate it because, in their view, they might take a little bit longer, but they are the ones who will ultimately get it right.
6: And Lily, iPhone launches used to be highly anticipated events under Steve Jobs. How does this one compare?
11: Yeah, you know, in recent years, the company has shifted away from these live events. Steve Jobs, you know, because it was the 50th anniversary of the company earlier, I spent a lot of time looking through his archival videos. And he is just a spectacular showman, did live demos, cracked jokes on the fly. We have a much more kind of curated, carefully choreographed set of launch events these days. And in fact, it was released by video, effectively. We all sat in a room and watched a video for an hour and 20 minutes. It's a little different. But, you know, that does represent some of the bigger shifts under Tim Cook and now John Ternus. It's a little bit more careful, perhaps, than it used to be.
0: Our North America tech correspondent, Lily Jamali. And last, the Toronto Film Festival is due to get underway shortly, continuing a busy month for film lovers, with the Telluride Film Festival wrapping up earlier this week and Venice due to end this weekend. Tom Brooke has just returned from the U.S. town of Telluride and the Rocky Mountains, which is renowned for launching films that go on to win Oscar trophies. Here he is with fresh suggestions of movies to keep tabs on this year.
12: In the beautiful, elevated surroundings of the Rocky Mountains in Colorado, the four-day-long Telluride Film Festival routinely spotlights significant new cinema and brings top names in filmmaking into a very relaxed atmosphere. And movie fans travel from far and wide for a festival that's seriously committed to cinema.
13: It's so laid back. There's no paparazzi. There's no awards. It's just about the art of film.
14: The landscape. Also, the program is great every single year.
12: Several films got people talking in Telluride, among them Ink, directed by Danny Boyle. It's the story of Rupert Murdoch's impact on tabloid journalism in late 1960s Britain.
15: We want our readers to feel alive when they wake up with their paper in the morning.
12: In 2008, Telluride launched Danny Boyle's Slumdog Millionaire. It then went on to win 8 Oscars.
16: You were here with Slumdog. How does it feel to be back again?
17: Oh, it's such a privilege to be in Telluride. It's something you never take for granted. It's amazing. We're very lucky. To be back is a very, very different film, obviously. But I hope it's as interesting to people as works out with Slumdog, yeah.
18: Hello, Pop. You're right.
12: For me, the Telluride film with the best performances came in the world premiere of Tender Loving Care, what is said to be the final film of veteran celebrated UK filmmaker Mike Lee.
19: How's your love life?
18: Straight in.
12: It's the story of a family and those in their orbit and how they deal with the vagaries of life.
20: Hello, Telluride.
12: 83-year-old Mike Lee couldn't be in Telluride, but he sent the opening night audience a video message.
20: We made it with Tender Loving Care.
12: And the Telluride audience were prompted to let Mike Lee know just how much they appreciated him.
21: We love you, Mike!
20: It's such a thrill to be here.
12: Actor Marion Bailey, who plays the character of Birdie in Tender Loving Care, was there and she introduced the film.
2: I think it's about love. I think it's about all kinds of love between family, friends, and the wider community and society. It's about people looking after each other.
12: But it's not just well-wrought feature films that are populating festival season this year. The harsh realities of the outside world are also being brought to audiences with a number of powerful documentaries. Here in Telluride, I saw a film called Rehearsals for a Revolution. It's a remarkable insight into Iran and what's been taking place in that country over the last four decades. The material was edited together by Arash Ashtiani, who thinks the film provides a portrait of Iran quite different from that found in traditional news journalism.
21: It goes beyond the news, you know. It goes to the life of the people, to their dreams. We have to keep the hope in the worst situation, and that's the best recipe for now, because I think it's not a very good situation back in Iran.
22: I don't have anything to deceive you on. Of course I'm not deceiving you.
12: But the documentary that became a real Telluride event was a surprise screening of You Can See Everything, in which Elizabeth Holmes, the now imprisoned founder of a medical testing company convicted of fraud, gave filmmakers extraordinary access before going to jail.
22: Okay.
12: Festival-goers were captivated by the documentary's intense, unsettling interview sequences.
22: Okay, good chat.
12: As the festival wound down, the consensus was that Telluride once again did what it nearly always does, deliver some compelling cinema and identify films and performances that will go on to get recognition just as award season is gathering momentum.
0: That report by Tom Brooke. And you've been listening to The Newsroom from the BBC World Service with me, Celia Hatton. Before we go, a reminder of our main news. A massive search operation is continuing in the waters off the Philippines. Following a fire on board a passenger ferry, dozens of people are missing. President Trump has suggested he'd pay every adult American citizen $5,000 if the Republicans keep control of Congress in November's midterm elections. And a dispute has broken out over the succession to the Kingdom of Turu in Uganda.
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26: In Turkey's agricultural heartland, hundreds of sinkholes are opening up across farmland.
27: That night, it was boom, boom, boom until the morning.
26: I'm Zeynep Bilginsoy, and for the BBC World Service, I travel to central Turkey to investigate a growing environmental crisis, to see what happens when a nation's food supply collides with a disappearing water source. That's Turkey's growing sinkhole problem, coming up after the news.
28: BBC News with Jane Steele. A huge search operation is continuing off the coast of the Philippines for dozens of people missing following a fire on board a ferry travelling from Manila to the popular tourist destination of Coron. At least five people are known to have died, with more than 40 people rescued. President Trump has said every adult US citizen will receive $5,000 if his Republican Party wins both chambers of Congress in November's midterm elections. The cost of such largesse would be over $1 trillion, and its legality is uncertain. A regional governor says Russian airstrikes on the Ukrainian port city of Mykolaiv on Wednesday and overnight killed four people and injured another 19. Russia said it hit a Ukrainian drone warehouse in the city. A court in Hong Kong has convicted the publisher of the Wall Street Journal of trying to block a reporter from taking up a union role. Selina Cheng sued the publisher 2 years ago and was sacked at the time. The EU's Copernicus Climate Service says August was one of the two hottest months ever recorded, July 2023 being the other. The average temperature recorded was 1.65 degrees above pre-industrial times. The American military says it has carried out another strike on an alleged drug smuggling boat in the Caribbean, killing three people. Rights groups say the policy amounts to extrajudicial execution. A dispute has emerged over who should succeed the late King of Turo in western Uganda. The Queen Mother, Best Kim Gissa, and the late King's sister have rejected the choice of Prince Edward Rukidi Kijanangoma, who works for the state broadcaster. She claims the Royal Guard have been withdrawn and she's been placed under house arrest. The Bayeux Tapestry, embroidered more than 900 years ago to depict events leading to the Norman conquest of Britain, is going on display in London shortly. It's on loan from France until next July. BBC News.
26: I'm in Konya in central Turkey. It's the agricultural heartland of the country, and its farms contribute more to the national economy than any other provinces. Fields here stretch out for miles, growing wheat and barley, but most of all, sugar beet, 7 million tons a year. These are loaded into trucks on an industrial scale, heading to factories where they are processed, boiled, and refined into sugar crystals. Farming has fueled Konya for millennia, but now it's under threat from sinkholes, as fields literally collapse. I'm Zeynep Bilginsoy, and this is the documentary from the BBC World Service. Konya is more than one big field. It's famous as the resting place of the mystic Sufi poet Rumi, and home to the whirling dervishes who follow his teachings. It's an ancient province that was a key stop on the Silk Road. About two dozen tourists are gathered at a renovated inn from the 13th century that once served Silk Road travelers. They are here to see the Kızıören sinkhole. It's almost 300 meters in diameter and 145 meters deep. This is the largest sinkhole in Turkey.
1: Where are you coming from?
3: Hong Kong.
1: Did you see the sinkhole?
3: It's good.
1: What do you think about it?
3: It's so beautiful, beautiful. It's good, very good. Everything is good.
26: From where I am, you can see layers and layers of exposed rock. It's like a CT scan of the land's geology. I've seen photos of it from the 1980s, which show that this sinkhole was once filled with water to the top, but now the water levels have declined significantly. The remaining water changes color from green to blue, depending on the day. There's something mesmerizing about this sinkhole. And while this sinkhole is thousands of years old, stable, and even a budding tourist destination, this region has seen hundreds of dangerous new sinkholes emerge in recent years. I'm watching a clip on social media dated January 3rd, 2025. It's a sinkhole that formed in someone's field in Konya. First, you see and hear the initial fall of the rocks, and then suddenly it all collapses with a loud roar and a cloud of dust. And there are people screaming. Someone screams Allah or God. And in an interview afterwards, the farmer says he was just checking on his irrigation wells, and then suddenly there's a sinkhole. I've seen many videos of sinkholes, but this is the first one I'm seeing that actually shows the moment of collapse, and it's very dramatic. According to the Turkish government's Disaster and Emergency Management Authority, there are 739 sinkholes in the area known as the Konya Closed Basin, which includes Konya itself. Experts at Konya Technical University's Sinkhole Research Center say their numbers have rapidly increased in the past 20 years, with 40 new sinkholes in 2025 alone. And the people who are being most impacted are the region's farmers.
1: I'm now on my way to a district of Konya that's experienced the most amount of sinkholes. It's called Karapınar, which means dark creek, and I'm going to meet farmers there. It's early morning, and I'm seeing tractors traveling through the flat plains where animals graze and green fields are dotted with thousands of water sprinklers. I've also seen signs on city highways that talk about the water crisis that Turkey faces. One sign said, Hear the screams of the dry earth. Let's protect our water. I think I'm going to keep hearing about water while I'm here.
4: Abi burada obruk var mı?
26: I asked for directions to find sinkholes, and one man told me they're everywhere. A little bit later, I asked someone else.
1: He told me not to fall into the sinkhole with the car. That was great. I'm walking through farmland. I smell fresh manure. A dog is following me. There is wheat on the left side. It's still green. There is a water sprinkler system and a field that's ready to be planted. I hear there's a sinkhole quite nearby, so I'm trying to go and see it. That's a sinkhole. There's a sinkhole in the middle of the wheat field. It's quite a magnificent thing to witness. The sinkhole was part of the field once, and now there's a gaping hole in the middle of the field. Is that another sinkhole? Right next to the sinkhole that I'm looking at is another sinkhole. There's barbed wire surrounding the sinkhole and a sign that says, "Dangerous zone, do not enter." I wonder how the farmers who work here, who live here, feel. They are surrounded by this threat every day.
26: Fatih Şük is a 48-year-old farmer and has worked on this land for decades, growing wheat, barley, sugar beet and corn. He has cows that he dotes on and half a dozen dogs. His face is tanned and has the deep lines of a man who spends long hours working in the sun. I asked them to take me back to the day when the most recent sinkhole formed.
27: Words are not enough to describe that moment. We were eating with friends over there, and they said, "Fatih, there's a sound." Boom, boom, boom sounds. And I remembered that the water had become cloudy. I thought something might happen, but I didn't know where. The evening prayer ended and it started. Suddenly, boom, an explosion of soil and mud. 10 or 15 meters high. It was dusk and the sky was getting darker. That night, it was boom, boom, boom until the morning. We couldn't sleep that night and we couldn't sleep for 20 days.
26: Şük has three sinkholes in his fields that collapsed in August 2022, August 2023, and August 2024. Now he's anxious every summer. Geologists say sinkholes take a long time to form, and they can't predict the moment of collapse. But there are a few early warning signs. Water accumulating in new spots, cracking cement, diagonal or stair-shaped cracks in buildings, and doors and windows that do not close. Then, when collapse is imminent, just like Şük noticed, well water that turns cloudy and muddy. Şük's experience is far from isolated.
5: My name is Muhammed Gülbahar. I live in Konya Karapınar. I am married and have 5 children. I work in agriculture and livestock. I am 43 years old.
1: There are 3 sinkholes in your fields. Do they make you anxious?
5: Of course it makes us anxious. There is a sinkhole 500 meters away. There is another one a kilometer away. There is one there, and there is another one across it, and there is one by the road.
26: I ask the farmer what it's like to work near them.
5: Oh, we're used to them. We drive along the edge and keep going. You drive a tractor next to a 10-meter deep hole. My wife is a little anxious because of the children. When they are in the field, she keeps saying, "Don't go there, watch out."
1: It's hard to understand the scale of the sinkhole issue from the ground. I can't see how many there are. I can't see how deep they are. I can't see how big they are because they're quite dangerous to get near. So I thought of a solution. And of course, it's a drone. Take off. I see all shades of green on the fields. This is the height of spring after a rainy season, and that's a sinkhole, and then another one. I count 1, 2, 3, 4, 5, 6, 7, 8, 9, 10, 11, 12, 13, 14, 15, 16, 17, 18, 19, 21. There are at least 21 sinkholes in this one area.
26: This is the documentary from the BBC World Service. I'm Zeynep Bilginsoy, and this is Turkey's Growing Sinkhole Problem. But why is this region developing so many sinkholes so rapidly?
1: Merhaba hocam, nasılsınız?
6: Tamam, sizler nasılsınız? Profesör Doktor Fethullah Arık.
12: I'm a faculty member at Konya Technical University, Faculty of Engineering, Department of Geological Engineering. I'm also the director of the Sinkhole Research Center there.
26: Professor Arık's interest in the topic started right here, at the Yarımoğlu sinkhole, when it first collapsed in 2009. It's a big one with a diameter of 60 meters, and it's very close to a highway.
12: It's special for me, and that's why I called you here. And it's one of the biggest sinkholes in the area. It is in an agricultural field and right next to where people live. This is a seriously worrying situation. It's perhaps the biggest one formed during this new period when sinkholes collapse because of the depletion of groundwater and the increase of agricultural irrigation. Sinkholes are one type of karstic landforms.
26: Karstic landforms are unique landscapes formed when soluble rocks dissolve, leaving cavities behind and making the landscape more fragile and unstable.
12: These landforms occur as a result of the interaction between groundwater and the rock. This causes the cavities formed underground to gradually expand and eventually suddenly collapse because it can no longer support the weight of the material on top. The Yarımoğlu sinkhole is a cover collapse sinkhole. In other words, it is not a sinkhole formed in the bedrock itself. The recent sinkholes in the region are almost all cover collapse sinkholes.
26: This sinkhole then is young in terms of geological age, very different to the ancient sinkhole in the bedrock where I first met the tourists, but typical of the ones collapsing now.
1: So these recent sinkholes, why are they happening?
6: Yağışlar az.
12: Rainfall is low, and the climate continues to become more arid. But the biggest factor that triggers this is the human factor. There is excessive groundwater use here.
26: Growing crops, especially sugar beet and corn, requires a lot of water. For agricultural irrigation, rivers have been dammed, lakes tapped to the point of drying up, and wells have been drilled deeper and deeper into the landscape. Water in this region is becoming more scarce. I spoke to Eren Atak, a water expert who works as a nature conservation manager at the Worldwide Fund for Nature, or WWF, in Turkey.
7: When there is a sinkhole, it's a symptom telling us that we are using more water than nature can sustainably provide us. So sinkholes tell us that there's something going on underground, and it means that there's not much water anymore there. So the soil is collapsing down. So it tells us you need to research why there's not enough water down there and how are you going to act against that.
26: The foundation published a report in 2014 about water in Konya and had already warned that unsustainable agricultural practices would have severe consequences, including sinkholes.
7: At the time, there were already clear signs that water use in the Konya closed basin was becoming unsustainable. Wetlands were shrinking, groundwater levels were declining, and water demand had exceeded the basin's renewable supply. Our research showed that the basin was using around 6.5 billion cubic meters of water annually, while only 4.4 billion cubic meters were sustainably available. So the report concluded that the problem was not simply drought, but long-term imbalance between water availability and water demand.
26: Farmers could not always rely on water provided by the state from dams and lakes. They could apply for licenses to dig their own wells, but as demand rose and supplies of water fell, these licenses became impossible to obtain. Many farmers in Konya resorted to digging wells illegally in their fields to extract groundwater for free.
7: We estimated that there were around 130,000 groundwater wells in the basin based on the government agency's data, but only about 27,000 were licensed. Farmers rely on these wells because they need reliable water to maintain production, especially where surface water is limited.
26: But why do farmers need more water now than they used to? Geologist Fethullah Arık.
27: Şimdi ihtiyaç var mı? O kısmı tartışılır. Çünkü hani ihtiyaç zorunlu.
12: Well, whether there is a need is debatable, because need arises from necessity. There might also be a desire for greater profit. In the region, especially after the 2000s, groundwater use increased significantly. The reason is this. Corn, which wasn't previously part of the product portfolio, has become a significant crop and is now one of the most widely produced. Sugar beet has been around for years, but it has spread throughout the basin. If you can get more profit, why wouldn't you choose that? Your resource is water, and that is underground. You keep going by digging more wells.
26: I should note that the topic of wells is very sensitive, and not one farmers are willing to discuss. So it's hard to get a sense from the ground of which farms do and don't have licensed wells. But many are happy to talk about their work, like Mohamed Gülbahar.
5: We plant barley, wheat, alfalfa, sugar beet and sunflower. We plant sunflower and sugar beet as spring crops and alfalfa year-round. To plant in autumn, we prefer barley and wheat.
26: Farmers did not choose to move to these water-thirsty crops out of greed or in a vacuum. Sugar beet in particular is simply where the demand is. The Turkish government passed the sugar law in 2001 to ensure domestic self-sufficiency for sugar. This law sets quotas for beet production and guarantees a stable market for the production of enough beet to produce enough sugar for the entire country, 86 million people. Last year, that meant producing over 20 million tons of beet, despite all the water the crop needs. The farmers feel that they are being unfairly blamed.
27: No one can put the cause of sinkholes on farmers. If this farmer doesn't produce, everyone is hungry. They tell me that it's about the misuse of water. I don't consume water like that. I'm consuming for my country. I'm contributing to Turkey's economy. I don't eat it myself. I planted that sugar beet. Tomorrow, I will sell it to the state. You will also eat the sugar from it.
26: Eren Atak from the WWF.
7: It is not fair to blame the farmers for sinkholes. They are worried, and I understand this worry. The basin is their home, actually. Then you are blamed that the sinkholes are the consequences of your actions. However, I think that they are the victims of the whole situation. I mean, poorly managed water resources, wrong crop patterns and everything. So farmers are also following the policies, farming policies. Farmers choose crops that are subsidized by the government agencies.
26: Professor Arık told me that in Konya, the saying goes,
27: buğdayla koyun gerisi oyun derler.
26: Wheat and sheep, the rest is play. It's hard to explain, but this is really fun to say in Turkish. Buğday ve koyun, gerisi oyun. It means that those are the original products of the region, the ones the land is built to sustain easily, without intense work or extra resources. He argues that if farmers planted the crops that historically grew here, the groundwater reserves would have stayed stable. But farmers say they can't survive like that in the modern economy. The Turkish government sets its purchasing price of wheat and barley each year. The price increase this year for wheat is 22% and for barley 16%. But inflation on farm costs like fertilizer is much higher, at 32% annually. For these crops, income is not keeping up with costs.
27: We plant barley and wheat. The year is 12 months. We harvest wheat once a year and then the barley. We eat for 2 months. What are we going to eat for 10 months? Should we go hungry? Children, cost, electricity, our money worth nothing. I have to plant wheat and I have to plant corn, potatoes and clover. I have to plant something for each season. Otherwise, I am hungry. No one will give me any bread.
26: Water-thirsty crops like beet and corn are much more profitable. But it's not just farmers' consumption of groundwater that's a factor in the depleting reserves. Climate change also plays a part as rainfall declines, and farmers are understandably keen to point at this aspect of the story.
27: The rains from my childhood are gone. The old winters are gone. I can say that our consumption of groundwater has no effect. I cannot say that.
8: But the biggest factor in this is the lack of the blessing of rain.
26: Time is running out for farmers. A recent United Nations report says that by 2030, Turkey will count as being officially water poor due to drought, population growth, and industrialization. If the country does become water poor, Turkey's Agriculture and Forestry Ministry has said that half of the population and 80% of the country's irrigated agriculture could face water shortages.
9: To change farmers' behavior requires at least 10 years, but we need mechanisms to incentivize it and to speed it up.
26: Some things are changing for the better. Agricultural planning is adapting to climate change and drought. The government has been updating how it brings water to fields with modern irrigation systems. Eren Atak from WWF.
7: We also see that the government is investing in changing the open channel system for irrigation to closed irrigation system. This is a crucial step because we have been losing water by evaporation and leakages in the open channels. These are good, necessary measures.
26: Once the water reaches the farm, modern technology means you can also use it more efficiently, using sprinklers instead of simply flooding the fields. But this is more complicated to achieve.
7: Modern irrigation compared to flood irrigation is saving around 50% of water. But at farm level, we need farmers' investments also in modern irrigation systems. And here we cannot put the burden only on farmers' shoulders.
26: I saw these modern systems at work in Konya. Government grants and incentives are broadening their adoption. But borrowing money to invest at the moment in Turkey is more or less impossible. The Turkish central bank's interest rate is 37%, necessitated by rampant inflation. So experts told me, farmers need more support from the government so they can invest in new irrigation methods. We reached out to Turkey's Ministry of Agriculture and Forestry, but they didn't reply. More efficient irrigation alone will not come close to solving the water crisis. Other new government efforts include new incentives to encourage the growth of more sustainable crops. The sugar law was updated this year. Beet fields will be monitored and require approval, and penalties for non-compliance will take effect in 2027. And the penalties for illegal wells are now steeper, including fines and even prison sentences. But experts say more enforcement is needed. Fethullah Arık again.
9: We say we are expecting climate change and drought, but it's already happening. We are in it. That means we don't have time. The time to take precautions for preparedness has passed. We must take action immediately.
26: If the water shortages and droughts continue as projected, it will mean more and more sinkholes. And the question of how to prevent them will be replaced by the question of how to adapt to them. Sinkholes can threaten property and infrastructure, and are potentially deadly to people and livestock standing in the wrong place at the wrong time. I wanted to know how Turkey's Emergency Management Agency, AFAD, thinks about sinkholes and how they work to mitigate their risks.
10: Ali İhsan Körpeş, Konya İl Afet Acil Durum Müdürü.
11: Ali İhsan Körpeş, Konya Director of Disaster and Emergency Management Presidency. The subject of disaster and disaster management starts with risk management. On sinkholes, we are focused on risk management. We strive to minimize loss of life and property with precautions. If you know the danger and minimize risks, then you minimize vulnerability. That's our goal. We are working to determine areas that are susceptible to sinkholes. What does that give us? Let's say someone wants to build in an area sensitive to sinkholes. We do preliminary work for that. Normally, soil surveys for building feasibility requires drilling 15 meters deep, but here we require much deeper drilling to determine risk. We have 10 different scales, from low to very high sensitivity.
26: The agency's sinkhole susceptibility map identified 739 sinkholes in this region and keeps track of them with drones and in-field measurements. The aim is to understand the changes and evaluate danger. The recently collapsed sinkholes so far have not killed anyone, and they have been on farmland, not in residential areas where people would be killed in large numbers. At the moment, AFAD does not categorize sinkholes as a disaster.
11: We can call it a natural event in the disaster category. However, since we haven't experienced its catastrophic nature so far, we cannot definitively categorize it as a disaster. Is there a risk right now? I can say that because we have taken all necessary precautions. We have minimized all the foreseeable risks.
26: Fethullah Arık.
27: Şu anda uzağımızda, yukarılarda bir yerde oluşmuyor artık, yanımızda oluyor.
9: They aren't happening far away from us. They're happening right next to us. There could be a sinkhole under our house one day. I'm not saying this to make people panic. It's a possibility. So it's just pure luck that there hasn't been a serious accident or death from sinkholes.
27: İyi bir şans olarak değerlendiriyoruz ama olabilir.
26: Farmer Fatih Şık lives and works on this land. Given that the sinkholes could spread further, I asked him if he ever thought about leaving.
2: Gittim, kurtulun diyorlar.
8: They say, leave and be done with it. I was scared of the sinkholes, but I will be honest, I am more scared of leaving my home. I cannot think about abandoning this place where I was born and grew up. Because I earned my bread here. I have two daughters and I paid for their university tuition and their expenses with what I earned from these fields, from these animals. I cannot bring myself to leave my livelihood behind.
26: This summer, three sinkholes formed in a dried-up dam bed only 50 kilometers away from the center of Konya city, where 1.5 million people live. The threat to farmers like Fatih Şık, our food security, and potentially our cities, is real. There's something fascinating and eerie about the sinkholes. Their strangeness draws you in. In person, it feels like standing on a precipice and looking inside the earth.
1: What are these sinkholes trying to tell us?
7: Sinkholes are dramatic because people can see them. But for me, the real story is much bigger. Wetlands are drying up, waterfalls are losing their breeding habitats, farmers are struggling to find water. I think these are all different symptoms of the same challenge. We are using more water than nature can sustainably provide.
26: You've been listening to the documentary with me, Zeynep Bilginsoy. It was produced by Esra Yalçınalp and me. It was a Whistledown production for the BBC World Service.
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14: In China, Communist Party officials disappear on a regular basis, but one of these purges stands out from the rest. Zhang Youxiang, head of China's military, hasn't been seen for almost a year. It's a story of power, corruption, and military might that matters well beyond China.
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15: One of the questions it's raised is around opinion polls and how they're used by political parties and the media. We'll get into that with both journalists and pollsters.
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0: A huge search is continuing off the coast of the Philippines for dozens of people missing following a fire on board a ferry. The vessel was en route from the capital, Manila, to the popular tourist destination of Coron. The BBC's Jake Kwan says 80 people remain unaccounted for.
17: The Coast Guard says that it's still all hands on deck. They're using every resources as well as volunteer fishermen. Our team on the ground in the Philippines has spoken to one of the survivors in the local hospital, and he said that it was a sudden fire. Thick smoke had filled the cabin and panic spread through the cabin very quickly, and people were jumping over the rail trying to get away. And he was in the water for a couple hours, but he said that if it was any longer, he believes he would have died. Now, the investigators are still trying to figure out what exactly caused this fire, but they still haven't reached any preliminary conclusion.
0: Fierce fighting is continuing in Yemen between Saudi-backed forces and Iran-aligned Houthi rebels, raising fears of a wider war. Saudi officials say they were retaliating for attacks on its infrastructure. Here's our global affairs reporter, Richard Kogoe.
18: The Saudi airstrikes mark an escalation in the fighting after Iran-backed Houthi rebels carried out attacks on Saudi territory on Tuesday, leaving dozens wounded. The Houthis are pushing to seize Red Sea coastal areas near the Bab al-Mandeb Strait, a key shipping route linking Asia and Europe through the Suez Canal. Reports say they have now captured the port of Mocha. The heightened threat to shipping has contributed to this week's sharp rise in the price of oil, but it comes at a cost. Nearly 500 people have been killed since fighting flared last week.
0: Russia and Ukraine have carried out further strikes on each other's territory, with a number of casualties reported. Officials in the Ukrainian port city of Mykolaiv said four people had been killed and several more wounded by a wave of Russian strikes throughout Wednesday and overnight into Thursday. A dispute has emerged over who should succeed the late king of Toro in western Uganda. The queen mother and the late king's sister have rejected the choice of Prince Edward Rukidi Kijna Nagoma, who works for the state broadcaster. Alfred Lastic reports.
19: The mother of the late King Oyo says royal guards have been withdrawn from the palace and Uganda army troops deployed around the building. She says the deployment has restricted the royal family's movement and ability to receive visitors, describing the situation as house arrest. Queen Best Kemegisa says King Oyo left a will outlining his wishes, which have not been honoured. The government has not responded to the BBC's request for comment.
0: King Oyo Nyimbo is due to be buried on Sunday. This is the latest world news from the BBC. A court in Hong Kong has convicted the publisher of the Wall Street Journal of trying to block a reporter from becoming head of the Hong Kong Journalists Association. The magistrate found the publisher, Dow Jones, guilty of preventing Selina Cheng from exercising her trade union rights. She sued them 2 years ago after becoming the union's leader, saying her editor had told her she should try not to advocate for press freedom in, as she put it, places like Hong Kong. Sri Lanka's Supreme Court has ruled that a presidential pardon granted to a Buddhist monk convicted of intimidation was invalid and he should be returned to prison. Gulagoda Nyanasara was jailed in 2018 for intimidating the wife of Pragith Ekna Ligoda, a missing cartoonist whose work was critical of the former president Mahinda Rajapaksa. The EU's Copernicus Climate Service says August was one of two hottest months ever recorded, July 2023 being the other. It says the average temperature recorded in both months was 1.65 degrees above pre-industrial times, far above the 1.5 degrees threshold, beyond which scientists say the risks of extreme weather events rise sharply. The gates have just opened at the British Museum in London, where the first ticket holders are arriving to see the historic Bayeux Tapestry. The more than 900-year-old medieval masterpiece, which is on loan from France, depicts events leading up to the Norman conquest of England. It will be in London for 10 months. Tom Lysons, a professor of medieval history, was given a sneak preview of the tapestry.
20: I was struck by something ominous about it. You know, you start off with barrels of wine and ships being made, and then by the end of it, you've got bodies being hacked up, something horribly violent, this switch, you know, from happy scenes to violence. And that really came home, I think, in the way they've exhibited it.
0: That's the latest BBC News.
15: Welcome to The Explanation from the BBC World Service. 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
15: 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At the moment, the BBC is in discussions with the

0: this is the most significant thing that's happened in a very long time for the Bayeux Tapestry, which is unique. It's like nothing else that tells the story of the founding of modern Britain in many ways, arriving back on British shores for the first time in 1,000 years. And I think it's captured everybody's imagination.
1: And we, last week, I was part of it, we had Norman Day on Radio 4, but of course, you know, the BBC is making £500 million of cuts. And I wonder from your perspective whether you think the cuts are falling in the right place.
0: I am concerned about it. I've obviously discussed it with the Director General and with the Chairman of the Board. I'm particularly concerned about the cuts to regional footprint and regional programming. I think the BBC has done superb work in recent years under Tim Davey, extending its regional footprint. And I think that is incredibly important for the whole nation. It's not just that Britain is great at telling stories. The strength of those stories is that they are locally rooted with very unique perspectives that have universal appeal. And the BBC is one of the best bastions of a united nation that we've got. And so I am concerned about the cuts. But
1: you're concerned about the scale of the cuts that have to be made,
0: well,
1: the scale
0: look,
1: of the savings.
0: I'm as realistic as the Director General is about the appalling funding settlement that the BBC has had for a very long time. There are fewer and fewer people paying the licence fee. Income is falling. And that means that the cuts have to bite somewhere. Through the charter, we are determined to put the BBC on a sustainable footing.
1: Are you close to a deal on that?
0: We're
1: close to a deal on what funding mechanism might be coming for down the line?
0: Well, you'll know, Katie, that it all has to be done and dusted by the end of next year. And we intend to give Parliament and the devolved nations the fullest amount of time to be able to get involved in that debate and to shape what comes next.
1: So that must mean it's coming soon?
0: It's coming soon. And I am confident that we are going to be able to put the BBC on a footing financially that will enable it not just to survive for the next decade of charter renewal, but actually to go on and thrive until well into the latter half of this century.
1: And is that the licence fee or something else?
0: So I can't obviously preempt the announcement, but I'm confident that we'll get there. And as I've already said, one of the things that we do intend to do as well through the charter is make this the last charter of its kind, to put the BBC on a permanent footing so that its existence isn't in doubt every decade when it comes up to charter renewal.
1: And Matt Britton's been talking about some very interesting things, our new Director General. He's been talking about the UK having its own sovereign streaming platform, so essentially a place where all the public service media put their programmes, supported by, he was talking at Edinburgh about a public service algorithm. I wonder what you think of those ideas. Can they work?
0: I think this is exactly the space that the BBC and public service broadcasters should be in. I would add local media and local news to that as well. I think there are various parts of the media ecosystem that is incredibly still well trusted and sought out by the public in an era of mis and disinformation where it's very hard to know what is fact and what is fiction, what is a view or polemic and what is news. And I think the government has a role to play in helping with that.
1: Could you think it's possible to build an algorithm that or design an algorithm that can serve the interests of the country?
0: Of course, if it's possible to design an algorithm that can make money, then it's possible to design an algorithm that can actually help people find and receive good quality, trusted news. One of the things we've been exploring as a government is how we make sure that those sources of news are readily accessible online. At the moment, we've
1: got... So that's talking about digital prominence, is
0: yeah,
1: that what you mean?
0: So, yeah, so at the moment, we've got a situation where you've got mostly older people who watch TV in the traditional way on a TV set. They can easily find good quality public service broadcasting because of the rules that we have around television. If you're a younger person and you're online, you can't. Now, I don't know what you think about that, but I think that's wrong. But if we have to take action as a government in order to make that happen, of course we will, because in the end, our first responsibility is to people in this country who need to be able to distinguish fact from fiction and need to be able to find trusted sources of news. And at the moment,
1: even though the government
0: can't.
1: Is the US government is would call it is calling it censorship.
0: Well, look, the US government is entitled to their own view, and of course they get to control how they set the parameters of the media environment within their own country. But we're the British government, and we are entitled to take a view on behalf of the British people. And particularly when you see a lot now, people will turn on their TV sets or look online and they'll see people like serving politicians presenting on news programmes as if it's news and fact, when as a politician you are expected to take a view about issues. You cannot be neutral. That is not part of the job. I think there is work.

0: that we need to do as a government to help to redress that balance and give people a proper level playing field.
1: Well, Katie, there you are talking with Lisa Nandy. And let's bring in Jake Cantor from Deadline to get their reaction. Jake, what did you make of what we heard from the Culture Secretary?
2: Katie, you tried hard to get some detail from her. I actually found that quite unnerving, to be honest. It's very clear that the BBC and the government, their negotiations over the future of the corporation, those negotiations have intensified. Matt Britton told BBC staff yesterday that they're meeting once a week, which I think shows that things are getting towards the final stages. She's quite happy to trash what the Tories did with the BBC, but is declining to set out the government's own vision. And she talks about transparency and about giving people a say in the BBC's future, but we can't have that say unless we know the direction of travel.
1: But Jay, you're saying you're unnerved by it, but wouldn't it be strange if the Culture Secretary was offering us a running commentary on negotiations which are ongoing?
2: I accept that. I think that's true, that clearly there are talks that go on behind the scenes, and it's probably appropriate that they have some level of confidentiality. But equally, I think it would be useful to have some sort of sense as to where these talks are going. I mean, the BBC has been very clear that it thinks that the licence fee is outdated. In fact, Matt Britton called it a busted flush. And the government has ruled out some things. I mean, it's ruled out something called the household levy, which would be effectively a charge on top of a utility bill or something like that. But has not offered any other alternatives, really. And I think at a time when Lisa Nandy has previously talked about mutualising the BBC, she's talked in big terms about ideas for the future of the corporation. Those kinds of that kind of rhetoric has kind of faded, and now we don't have a very clear idea of what she intends to do.
3: And Jake, from your perspective, talking to people, how are these cuts landing with the public and indeed with BBC staff?
2: Well, I mean, I'd say the mood at the BBC at the moment is pretty grim. I think it's often the way when rounds of cuts come at the BBC, people talk about morale being at rock bottom. But I really do think that there is a malaise at the BBC at the moment, and a resignation that the funding agreement is just not fit for purpose. And I think that does have a real impact on morale. The trouble the BBC finds itself, the bind that it finds itself in, is that whenever it attempts to make significant cuts in reducing services or cutting programmes, it is met with backlash from viewers and audiences. And that's a real conundrum. And I think Matt Britton, who is now a few months into the job, is having to navigate that and come up against opposition to things being cut where perhaps he would like to be a bit more radical.
3: Jake Cantor from Deadline, thank you.
1: This is The Media Show with Katie Razzle and me, Ros Atkins. Thank you for joining us on the BBC World Service.
3: Now, Channel 4 in the UK last week broadcast an undercover investigation into Reform UK, the political party led by Nigel Farage. It's had a lot of coverage, and the Metropolitan Police have since opened an investigation into allegations in the documentary that the law had been broken.
1: The investigation was conducted by a US group called Verbatim, which was founded by journalists from the Centre for Climate Reporting. In their recording, a senior Reform official is shown suggesting a way to get around electoral law to secure a foreign donation of £500,000 for the party.
3: Another top Reform figure is seen suggesting to the undercover reporter that his wealthy American father, who's actually played by an actor, could pay for opinion polling to aid Reform's campaigning. The documentary says Reform commissioned three polls, costing more than £30,000 in total, and the public was not told who had commissioned or funded them.
1: Both officials have stepped down while an internal investigation takes place. Reform has denied wrongdoing and said it had been the target of a hoax perpetuated by foreign-funded climate change activists. Well, let's focus further on how polls are used in political journalism with Sir John Curtis, Professor of Politics at Strathclyde University. And what first are your reactions to how polling fits into this story?
4: Well, the British Polling Council, which I used to be president, has a very clear rule, which has nothing to do with the law, that says that when companies put are responsible for polls that enter the public domain, one of the pieces of information that should be declared is who is the source of the funding. I think our problem here at the moment is that the source of funding is open to dispute, and to that extent we have to leave it. But there are very, very clear rules in that respect. Now, that said, polls that do not enter the public domain, and the truth is that most polling that political parties commission is usually of this kind. Polls that don't enter the public domain, so-called private polls, there is no obligation to say that put any of this in the public domain, because it, so long as it doesn't enter into to the public, then the political parties can keep it private. And the truth is, I struggle to think of a recent occasion, even a long ago occasion, when a political party has commissioned a poll for the purpose of putting it into the public domain. That said, what does go on, and this is another part of politics, pressure groups do use opinion polls quite a lot to be able to try and come up with publicity that might be favourable to the cause. And if we take, for example, the issue of assisted dying, stroke-assisted suicide, which is going to come back before the House of Commons this week, there is one poll out there, polling out there, commissioned by Care Not Killing, which actually doesn't ask directly whether you're favour or against, because they kind of know where the balance of public opinion is. They refer to assisted suicide as well as assisted dying, and they focus on things like how much it costs and whether it should be conditioned on palliative care. In contrast, Dignity and Dying, who are on the other side of the argument in favour of the bill, polling done by opinion in February 2024, asked people whether they support making it legal for someone to seek assisted dying. Now, in other words, the content of these polls are designed to generate results that are thought to be likely to be favourable to whoever is commissioning. And that of the, it's pressure groups that are primarily involved in commissioning polls for public use in order to support political cause, but not political parties.
1: And as such, how do pollsters deal with it when they're approached by a group where they will know full well that that group will be hoping for certain outcomes from the polls, because then they'll be able to send out the press release and the media may pick it up and cover that issue in a way that's sympathetic to that pressure group? How do pollsters stop themselves just ending up being a pawn in that game?
4: Well, to some degrees they are, to be frank. More broadly, certainly all pollsters will have professional standards. Indeed, the Market Research Society is responsible for maintaining professional standards. And as it were, you know, professionally, you would not want to ask questions that are leading. I try to lead people to a particular response, etc. Mm-hmm. But if you actually look at the content, for example, of the three polls which allegedly come from Reform, and you actually look at the detail of the wording, I don't think there is anything there that anybody would find particularly unusual or surprising. The point was they were wanting to acquire information such as who do trade unions support at the moment, or what do people think about Keir Starmer, that the results asked without in any way crafting particular questions that were favourable one direction or another were thought likely to lead to results that might be favourable to where Reform are at. But as I say, this is unusual. I think the other thing I want to say straight away also is important. Most opinion polls of voting intentions in the UK are not commissioned by anybody. I've actually gone through a list. I think of the 16 companies or so that are currently doing that in the UK, only seven are at least occasionally commissioned by somebody, and two or three of those, it's only general. For the most part, vote intention polling is a loss leader for the industry.
1: Let's turn to a landmark of British television, the documentary series Seven Up, which began in 1964 with a simple premise: to document the lives of a group of children then aged seven and return to their story every 7 years.
3: Well, the latest instalment is broadcast this month on ITV. It's called 70 Up. And before we meet the current commissioner for the show, Jo Clinton Davis, let's hear a clip.
5: You know how you see this time-lapse photography of a flower? You know, it blossoms and then fades away and so on?
6: There's a good symmetry between 7 and 70, isn't there?
5: Seeing that with a person is also amazing, because we don't see the big picture of how they change over time.
7: My story is special because it's been seen. Well, Joe, that point, let's pick it up straight away, that Nick makes there. He's talking about how this show, your show, captures the time lapse of a human life in the big picture, not just the detail of everyday life. Is that how you view it?
8: It's absolutely extraordinary. I mean, you were talking about the Bayeux tapestry before. This is a sort of...
7: I've been endlessly talking about the Bayeux tapestry.
8: But this is a tapestry of all human life.
7: Yes, the Guardian called it the Bayeux tapestry.
8: It was my quote, apparently.
7: There you go.
8: But I think it's, you know, it's a bit more modern than the Bayeux tapestry, but in telly history, it's pretty old and remarkable. And you do... Where else would you be able to follow lives that have been so painstakingly documented, so beautifully documented, and watch somebody grow old in front of your eyes? And the best factual television has a direct, simple proposition, but it's about something. And here it's got a thesis. Give me the child until he's seven and I give you the man. So it's really profound. And it's a social commentary and it's a story of all our lives. And it is about life and love and loss. It is quite literally existential.
7: I mean, I found myself welling up in the first 5 minutes. So, I mean, I've watched the first episode, but I'll probably be crying even more in the second one. It is incredibly moving. And then also you think about the people, not just the people involved in it that we see on screen, some of whom are not here, but also the people who've worked on it for so many years. And of course, some of them aren't here, right?
8: Well, absolutely. It's been a labour of love. No more than for Claire Lewis, who was the series producer and on it for 40 years. The way she cajoled, the way she hung out, chasing people who'd gone off grid. I mean, huge debt of gratitude to her. And also, of course, to the amazing cast. What a privilege to work on it. I've worked on it for three series on Pretty Ancient History too.
1: You mentioned that it's a labour of love. Tell us about the practicalities of that labour of love. How do you go about constructing this extraordinary 3 hours that you're releasing next week?
8: I think, first of all, it is a work that's been crafted beautifully in the edit every time. But I think and the work and the legacy of Michael Apted, the late director, who was amazing. But you need somebody who's brilliant at archive. When we decided we would go again after Michael Apted's death, we thought it has to be an Oscar winner. It has to be a British man or British person. It has to be somebody who loved the series and who actually coincidentally met Michael Apted.
7: And you got the perfect person?
8: And we got the perfect person.
7: Asif Bardia.
8: Absolutely. And it's poetic, it's elegiac, it's lyrical. And you do watch the way, I kept saying, more montages from the black and white to the...
1: Well, I was going to ask you, when you're working with an extraordinary director like that, to what extent do you leave them to do their thing, and to what extent do you offer some... How does it feel to be offering someone like that some feedback, shall we say?
8: Luckily, we got on by... I used to direct programmes in my youth at the BBC and series, so I've got the sort of creative bones, and Asif and I would have conversations about it, and I think you just got to be bold, and you've got to be able to think... The best creativity comes from that synergy, and you can't just let somebody get on with it. I mean, you do to an extent, you see, and you give broad brushstrokes, but there are minutiae as well, and certain hills you'll die on and certain hills you won't. So you have to
1: I guess that's
8: moderate
1: the same you're making a program.
8: Yes.
7: And one of the contributors does at some point say they feel like it is almost an early reality TV show. Does it feel like that to you?
8: Well, sort of nomenclature is a bit meaningless here. I mean, but they are characters who've shared their lives with us. But I suppose the difference is how profoundly they've shared their lives, but we see our lives in them. And there is that sort of dialogue, internal dialogue on our parts, where we think, what was our life about? What is our life about? What will we be like at 14? So... Is it a reality? I don't know. I don't think nomenclature matters in this sense, but reality has a sort of sense of superficiality. It doesn't have to be that, whereas this is deeply, deeply profound.
7: And what about issues around consent? You know, clearly it's not all positive. At one point in the first episode, one of the characters says he actually didn't like the way he was portrayed earlier on as the sort of posh character, effectively.
8: I think... Unbelievably, I mean, duty of care now is so fundamental. And whether, you know, way back then, whether it was a slightly different, but I think all the parents were involved and the duty of care. It became self-evident how much you had to care for these people, and Claire Lewis was fundamental in that, and looking after them and making sure that they felt happy. And if they didn't, to be able to share their grievances, which I think is important. And Michael himself was a character in the film. And in the second episode, we discuss the whole process of that relationship and being on screen for the best part of their lives.
1: Do some of those who were involved at the start have regrets?
8: No. I mean, there was one who dropped out, Charles, but watch this space. And I think that they realised that it was a piece of public service television that belongs, that feels very Heartland ITV, you know, from its Granada roots, its regionality. Its
7: it made me miss roots. World in Action, I must say.
1: Yeah, I had quite a strong reaction watching it, which was, would this have got started today?
7: Yeah, that's what
1: was
7: I wanted.
1: Was public
7: to ask.
1: Service television in the same state today that it was when this began?
8: I think there is amazing public service television. We've all got to protect it.
7: And we should say before we end, 70 Up starts next week. It's the first of two 90-minute documentaries on ITV. Starts on Tuesday. Thank you so much, Jo Clinton-Davis, for being with us and all our guests.
1: That's it for this edition of The Media Show. Thank you very much indeed for your company. We'll see you soon. Bye-bye.
8: Goodbye.

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4: In China, Communist Party officials disappear on a regular basis.
5: Beijing is a black box, and that's not just to keep the foreigners guessing.
4: But one of these purges stands out from the rest. Zhang Youxia, head of China's military, hasn't been seen for almost a year. It's a story of power, corruption, and military might that matters well beyond China. Join me, Celia Hatton, for the documentary from the BBC World Service after the news.
6: BBC News with Govinda Gill. Fierce fighting is continuing in Yemen, with Iran-backed Houthi militants reported to have seized another Red Sea port. If confirmed, that will give them increased control of the strategic Bab el-Mandeb waterway, through which much Saudi oil has been diverted. Saudi planes have carried out strikes in several Yemeni districts. A huge search operation is continuing off the coast of the Philippines for dozens of people missing following a fire on board a ferry travelling from Manila to the tourist destination of Coron. At least five people are known to have died. The mother of the late King of Toro, accused of the Ugandan authorities of placing her under effective house arrest amid a dispute over succession. Queen Bess Kimigisa says the royal guards at the palace have been removed and replaced with Ugandan troops who are denying free access. The South Korean spy agency says it believes that the daughter and apparent heir of the North Korean leader, Kim Jong-un, has a younger sibling. It's also trying to verify whether Kim Jong-un has an older brother. Officials in the Ukrainian port city of Mykolaiv said four people had been killed by Russian strikes. Russian officials say a Ukrainian attack on the Black Sea resort of Sochi injured almost 30 people. A court in Hong Kong has convicted the publisher of the Wall Street Journal of trying to block a reporter from taking up a union role. Selina Cheng sued the publisher 2 years ago. The EU's Copernicus Climate Services says that August was one of two hottest months ever registered. The recorded temperature was 1.65 degrees above pre-industrial times. And the bio-tapestry embroidered more than 900 years ago has gone on display in London. It's on loan from France until next July. BBC News.
4: In China, top officials go missing fairly often, and when you've watched them for a while, you'll see these vanishings follow a pattern. A senior Communist Party member or a high-ranking general fails to turn up at a state event. Then they miss an important meeting or a military ceremony. They simply evaporate from public view. Weeks later, there's a terse, formal announcement on China's state media. So-and-so is under investigation, usually for corruption or abuse of power. A few months after that, another announcement. They've been found guilty in a secret trial. The official in question is never seen in public again. They've been purged. You're listening to the documentary from the BBC World Service. I'm Celia Hatton, and this is the Dictator's Survival Guide. I've been both fascinated and horrified by this aspect of autocratic regimes since I first began working as a journalist inside China in the early 2000s. China's leader Xi Jinping has been purging the top echelons of the Chinese Communist Party since he came to power over a decade ago. But with strongman politics on the march, it feels as if there's never been a better time to try to understand the behavior of dictators and why we should pay attention to how they treat the people closest to them. In January this year, Xi Jinping carried out a purge that stood out from the rest. Because the latest top official to vanish is China's military chief, Zhang Youxia.
7: Tonight, the stunning fall of China's most powerful general.
8: China has purged the very top man within its military, with the exception of Xi Jinping himself.
4: Even the most ardent China watchers were stunned.
9: I had no idea this purge was coming.
10: Zhang Youxia getting purged would be the last thing I expect, frankly.
4: Zhang Youxia was Xi's right-hand man. They'd known each other since childhood. Some joked the two were besties. For years, Zhang was the man just behind Xi at every military ceremony. He'd been promoted under Xi and kept his post long after the party's normally strict rules would have forced him to retire. He was seen as untouchable. Every morning, right after news of Zhang's detention surfaced, I'd check my phone, my email, and social media, and there was almost no concrete information to explain why. Just more informed guesses from people whose analysis I trust.
5: Beijing is a black box. And that's not just to keep the foreigners guessing, it's to keep the rest of the political system in line.
10: Exactly what Zhang Youxia has done that is so unforgivable is a mystery.
9: It's also possible that Zhang Youxia simply outlived his usefulness.
4: Theories as to why Xi had turned on his friend are unleashed. He was planning a coup, leaking nuclear secrets to the U.S. that he'd just got too big for his boots. The timing was also odd. Zhang was in charge of one of the world's biggest militaries, which many believed could be preparing to invade neighboring Taiwan. Why would he be purged now? So here's our mystery. Xi Jinping is arguably one of the most powerful men on the planet. And he stayed at the top with a loyal wingman at his side, Zhang Youxia, until now. What's changed? After 25 years of reporting on China, I've learned one thing. Patience is important. Details often emerge slowly. I start to scroll through my contacts, and first I turn to people who go in and out of China frequently, but are based outside the country, so are free to talk. Commentators are saying Zhang Youxia's detention is the most dramatic purge since the days of Mao Zedong, China's revolutionary leader. And that's where the story takes us next, back to the birth of communist China. Many prominent families in mainland China get bragging rights by dating their histories to 1949, when the communists seized power. And that includes Xi Jinping and the now ousted general, Zhang Youxia. They're known as princelings, the sons of China's communist revolutionaries.
9: Their fathers were literally comrades in arms. Xi Zhongxun, the father of Xi Jinping, and Zhang Zongxun, the father of Zhang Youxia, they were fighting directly under Mao, fighting together to defeat the nationalists all across this giant swath of the country's northwest.
4: Joseph Tarigian is the author of a book on the Xi family. Through his research, he's also learned about the Zhangs because the two families' histories are so intertwined. Zhang Youxia was born in 1950, Xi in 1953. Xi made an early move into politics. He applied and was rejected from the Communist Party 10 times before he was accepted. And then he shot up through the ranks. At the same time, Zhang was building a reputation for himself within China's military.
9: Zhang Youxia became a war hero in 1984 during a battle against the Vietnamese. And his name was all over the country. He was portrayed as someone who was risking his life and suffering and even killing for the regime, an impeccable member of his generation because he was so dedicated to the party.
4: But he had broader interests too.
9: This is somebody who liked to engage in arm wrestling contests as a young person, who during the Cultural Revolution was seen to dribble around a basketball and ask anybody around him whether they would dare to challenge him. And in the 1980s, when he was fighting against the Vietnamese, after fighting a battle, would invite a bunch of journalists to meet with him, and he would talk to them about Mozart, he would talk to them about literature.
11: Not an average run-of-the-mill communist, then. I wanted to know more.
5: I am Drew Thompson. I am a senior fellow at the S. Rajaratnam School of International Studies at Nanyang Technological University in Singapore.
11: Drew is one of the few outside China who spent any significant time with Zhang. He was working for the U.S. Department of Defense in 2012 when Zhang and several other Chinese generals visited the U.S. as part of a week-long tour.
5: He was supremely confident. He was curious. He was asking questions. But really, he was, you know, taking the measure of the Americans. He had a spring in his step, and he was clearly enjoying himself. So I kind of attached myself to him.
11: Whatever Drew saw in Zhang might have appealed to Xi Jinping, too. Xi promoted him from his earliest days in office, and Zhang became central to Xi's efforts to completely modernize China's outdated military so it could, as Xi put it, fight and win wars by 2027. When he became military chief, Zhang was always front and center at big state occasions. Like this one, just last September. Russia's Vladimir Putin and North Korea's Kim Jong-un looked on as China showed off its military prowess. Then, in December, Xi and Zhang Youxia stood side by side at another military ceremony. Shortly after, Zhang was gone. There's a well-trodden path for journalists investigating stories like this. Usually, someone leaks information. But China doesn't work like that. Because most secrets lie behind the walls of one huge complex in the heart of Beijing. Zhongnanhai is the traditional housing compound where China's top leaders live. It's right beside Tiananmen Square, where most of China's political events happen, like the 1989 pro-democracy protests. I biked past Zhongnanhai regularly when I was a correspondent, but like almost every other ordinary person, I've never seen the mansions, the lakes, or the manicured gardens beyond its high walls. Here, the rules of the game are different. Occasionally, heads of state get a peek, like Donald Trump recently.
12: These are the most beautiful roses anyone's ever seen. I asked the president...
11: But it's a world where secrecy and paranoia reign.
13: It is a rather lonely existence at the highest level.
11: Victor Shi is one of the most connected China experts out there. He's the director of the 21st Century China Center at the University of California, San Diego. He and his team study how the top ranks of party officials interact with one another, or not.
13: For one member, for example, to meet with another member, it would have to be during official meetings, or they would have to seek approval from Xi Jinping himself, because, of course, for the top leaders of China, especially Xi himself, he wants to keep track of all the social interactions between top leaders on the civilian side and especially top generals. I would guess that even all the electronic communication of these generals are recorded and watched very carefully by Xi himself.
11: The result of all this suspicion, Joseph Turigian says, is that even the people at the top of the party have little idea what's going on. But he says this isn't that unusual in dictatorships.
9: When Mikhail Gorbachev was brought to Moscow by his patron, Yuri Andropov, Gorbachev, trying to figure out what a career in the party center is like, asked his old mentor, Andropov, to go to a picnic. And Andropov said, "What do you mean? What are you talking about?" And Gorbachev said, "You know, just to hang out, have a conversation." And Andropov said, "If we did something like that, by the end of the day, there would be a report on General Secretary Brezhnev's desk, and there would be many questions. You just don't understand what it's like yet to be here in Moscow." And Gorbachev wrote in his memoirs that this was the moment when he realized that the party center was a place without normal human emotion.
11: No normal human emotion. What a thought. But Jiang and Xi were believed to be the exception to this rule. They had the closest relationship allowed within the system, said one Chinese commentator. But we now know that didn't save Jiang. I reach out to someone I only make contact with rarely. Let's call her Madam X. She's the person I know with by far the closest ties to the top tiers of the party. She's elusive, but I really wanted to know what she thought about this purge. I send her a message and I wait. There are definitely more questions than answers at this stage. It would help to look elsewhere, to other countries, maybe other periods. Would that, I wonder, shed any light on Xi's thoughts or how dictators think, or uncover the logic behind these purges?
14: The study of dictators and how they operate is a growing field, with books, courses, journal articles, and conferences, like this one at Queen Mary University here in East London. It's a two-day conference, and I have the agenda in my hand. It's got talks on everything from Russian transnational authoritarianism to post-protest propaganda.
11: The academics here study how dictatorships work.
15: I think some of the stereotypes we have about autocracies are that they're led by individuals who behave irrationally or act like madmen.
11: Ed Goldring is with the University of Melbourne.
15: But if we strip away some of these idiosyncrasies, then there are actually systematic behaviours and patterns that we can observe in dictatorships across the world.
11: Ed and others believe we need to pay attention when dictators are booting people from their inner circles, because these purges are key to understanding the balance of power in potentially dangerous autocracies. The argument goes that the people who are removed are often those who have softened a leader's power-hungry ideas, like invading other countries and starting wars. When purges happen, those people are often replaced by yes-men, and that's when the danger increases for us all. Ed and his fellow academics believe there's almost a dictator's handbook. Those kinds of leaders use similar logic. And rule number one, there's no point in allowing officials to resign gracefully. Purges need to be seen to have an effect.
15: The best known example of that is, of course, Saddam Hussein in 1979.
11: In the weeks before Saddam became Iraq's new president, members of his own Ba'ath party had opposed his rise to power.
15: And 6 days after Saddam takes office, he, of course, has not forgotten this. And so he implements this very performative purge of elites.
11: He gathers party members together. Then one official who has been tortured before the meeting gets up on the stage. He's forced to confess he plotted against Saddam.
15: Saddam sits there very coolly, and there are these famous images of him lighting a Cuban cigar as this performance is taking place.
11: Saddam then has the names of other officials read out. Each one must stand, recite the party slogan, and leave the room.
15: So 68 officials were taken out of the room, 21 of them were executed, and Saddam enlisted other party officials to conduct the executions themselves, thereby making them complicit in this very performative purge.
14: It's the ultimate high-stakes political theatre.
15: Yeah, absolutely.
11: Dictators rule number two. Choose your purge method well. Executions are risky. Those left behind in the inner circle might be so scared they'll be up next that they decide to pull off a coup. So death sentences could threaten the leader's survival. What other options are there? Long ago, exile was a possibility. No longer, Ed says.
15: The Bolsheviks were quite a fan of that one in the 1920s, but given the advancement of modern communication technologies, exiling someone might now mean that they could still be problematic just from another location.
11: Exile is off the table, execution is too. And so leaders these days go for the Goldilocks outcome, sending officials to prison. It's widely believed Zhang Youxia has been sent to Qincheng in Beijing suburbs, a famous luxury prison, along with other top officials. When I was reporting from inside China, I discovered that VIP Communist Party prisoners get unusual perks like an extra apple and a glass of milk at breakfast. carpets in their cells that are more like apartments with televisions. So that's what happens to the officials who've been purged. Japanese-born researcher Jun Suduth is a leading authority on when purges are most likely to happen.
16: We have collected data on purges that cover most of the authoritarian leaders or leaders in authoritarian regimes between 1918 to 2000.
11: June's research has debunked the assumption that dictators choose to weed officials out of their inner circles when they're feeling weak. Instead, the data she's collected shows that purges happen in the quiet moments, when they feel they have enough leverage over their rivals to pounce.
16: By looking at these global data, there are definitely certain patterns in terms of when they do purges. And I find that leaders can only purge when the purges are unlikely to lead to successful coups.
11: Okay, so to put it in simple terms, you found that the purges actually occur when a leader is feeling temporarily strong in comparison to the people around them?
16: Exactly. So the window of opportunity to purge without causing backlash, that is the key idea.
11: So the rules of the dictator's handbook reveal that purges must have an element of theater, whether it's a sudden disappearance or a Saddam-style confession. They tend to lean towards imprisonment, and they happen before a storm is brewing, when the leader feels the risks of eliminating others at the top are low. We'll take this and see how it applies to Zheng's purge. I keep checking my messages for an answer from Madame X. After a few days, she tells me she'll share what she knows about Zhang Youxia, but she's also consulting with a close friend. Someone, she says mysteriously, who is very well connected and lives near Zhongnanhai. I can only wait. A few weeks after Jiang's purge, and it's Chinese New Year, the Year of the Horse is rung in with the annual state TV's festival gala. One theory about Jiang's downfall is galloping across social media: corruption. Jiang, the rumors say, has been linked to a lingering scandal. Remember Xi Jinping's pledge to transform the military by next year so it can win wars? Chinese generals were given vast amounts of money to make that happen. Instead, there are accusations that they've been siphoning huge piles for themselves. Leaked U.S. intelligence says the modern missiles they were supposed to have purchased were reportedly found to be filled with water, not fuel. There were other equipment failings, too. If true, it's not only a spectacular defense failure, it's also bad news for Xi's anti-corruption drive. When Xi Jinping delivers his New Year's speech to the nation, he talks about how the army has undergone revolutionary toughening in the fight against corruption. It's a rare reference by Xi to the military's problems, and by extension, his friend's recent downfall. Victor Xi thinks, given the money being thrown at the military modernization drive, it's inevitable that some officials would break the rules.
13: All the additional aircraft carriers, the 10 destroyers, or whatever the number that China builds every year, and thousands upon thousands of missiles that are being built, as well as a lot of electronic equipment, of course, is hundreds of billions of U.S. dollars in military contracts a year. That is going to create a lot of opportunities for corruption.
11: Corruption is baked into the Communist Party system. But under Xi, the drive to weed out corrupt officials has never been greater.
10: The Chinese Communist Party and the Chinese government that is in charge of discipline have punished more than 7 million people since Xi Jinping first launched the anti-corruption campaign in late 2012.
11: Olivia Cheung is at King's College London. She's been studying how Xi operates for years, and she says under him, the entire concept of corruption has expanded.
10: Anti-corruption is not only a matter of avoiding bribery or not saying bad things about Xi Jinping. It is about loyalty to Xi Jinping, loyally implementing his policy line, and also making sure that Xi Jinping is informed at the right time, at the right frequency, And because of this much widened definition, this requires a lot of political judgment that isn't black and white. It's not obvious.
11: So could even the longtime communist comrade Zhang Youxia have put a foot wrong in this complicated party system?
10: I don't think we can rule it out.
11: March arrives, and in the Great Hall of the People, it's the start of China's annual parliament session.
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18: 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Right on cue. Right on cue. Right on cue. Right on cue. Right on cue. Right on cue.
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Thank you, Father, for a good night's rest, and thank you, Lord, for the gift of life this morning. Thank you, Father God, that you woke us up and you brought us here in the land of the living, and for that we are grateful. Thank you for loving us more than we love ourselves. Thank you for caring for us, Father God, above everything. Thank you, Lord, that truly you've been with us, you've walked with us, you've journeyed with us, and that we are appreciative of. Thank you, Father God, that you are truly on our side in everything that we do. And we are grateful, Father God, for your love. Thank you, Father. Thank you, Lord.

Good morning, ladies and gentlemen. This is Q95 FM, the big station. Of course, the program is Rise and Shine. My name is Randy Rodney, and I'm glad to be with you this Thursday morning, the 10th day of September, 2026. It's 6 a.m. in Dominica and the Eastern Caribbean, and of course, we are here broadcasting on Hanover Street in Rosa Dominica. To you in north, the south, the east, and the west of Dominica, in the central parts of the country, we are grateful that you are tuned in. 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Some of you on live online radio.net, and we appreciate you joining us every morning. A very good morning to you from lovely Dominica. A warm welcome to Rise and Shine this morning. I remind you daily, this is the day that the Lord has made. We will rejoice and be glad in it. God has never made a bad day. Today is a good one. It's a good day. It's a Thursday. It's the 10th of September. Yes, it's the 9th month of the year, but it's a good day nonetheless. It may be hot today, maybe rainy in your neck of the woods somewhere, but know that your God is standing by you, breathing his oxygen into your nostrils, allowing you to be here in the land of the living, giving you the ability to declare his word, his truth, his light, his salt. And that's enough reason to declare over you and your family today that it is a good day.

Let me extend a very pleasant good morning to the many of you who worked the graveyard shift last night. Good morning to our nurses or doctors or police or fire and ambulance or prison and security officers. Good morning. Good morning to our farmers or fisher folk or office workers or vendors. Good morning to our gas station attendants or businessmen or pastors or priests or apostles or bishops. Good morning to you. Whatever your field of endeavor, a very, very good morning to you. And of course, good morning to my treasured retirees. We'll pause momentarily for the scripture reading, ladies and gentlemen. At 6:30, we stop for prayer and I ask you to stay with me for the hour.

I just know it's going to work out. I don't know how. Be honest with you, I don't know how. But it's going to work out someday, sometime. It's going to work out. At the end of the day, it's going to be okay. Those of you who feel like you're carrying the world on your shoulder, at the end of the day, it's going to be okay, all right? Square up your shoulders and remind yourself there's someone who is prepared to help you to carry your burden across, okay? All right, today I want to start exploring a story in the Old Testament, in the book of 1 Kings, chapter 18. It's a chapter that I read for my devotion a couple days ago that I found so much in for myself. And I'm sure as I share some thoughts here, I'm sure you too will find some thoughts that may apply to your life or to your circumstance. 1 Kings chapter 18, I will read verse 1, and then I will jump to verse 41 and read a few more verses there, and you'll understand why. 1 Kings 18 and verse 1 and 2 reads thus from the New Living Translation of the Bible. Later on, in the third year of the drought, the Lord said to Elijah, "Go and present yourself to King Ahab. Tell him that I will soon send rain." So Elijah went to appear before Ahab. Meanwhile, the famine had become very severe in Samaria. And we jump to verse 41 and we read through to verse number 46. Then Elijah said to Ahab, "Go get something to eat and drink, for I hear a mighty rainstorm coming." So Ahab went to eat and drink, but Elijah climbed to the top of Mount Carmel and bowed low to the ground and prayed with his face between his knees. Then he said to his servant, "Go and look out toward the sea." The servant went and looked, then returned to Elijah and said, "I didn't see anything." Seven times, Elijah told him to go and look. Finally, the seventh time, his servant told him, "I saw a little cloud about the size of a man's hand rising from the sea." Then Elijah shouted, "Hurry to Ahab and tell him, climb into your chariot and go back home. If you don't hurry, the rain will stop you." And soon the sky was black with clouds. A heavy wind brought a terrific rainstorm, and Ahab left quickly for Jezreel.

This story is a very interesting one, and it presents to us quite a few learning points. And I just want you to tarry with me on this one. So, chapter 18, verse 1 and 2, God commissions Elijah to go to Ahab. The scripture says it was already the third year of the drought. So the country was in a drought situation up to that time for 3 years. And God said to Elijah, go present yourself to Ahab and tell him that rain will come. And the Bible says in verse 2, Elijah went to appear before Ahab. Now, the reason why I came from verse 1 and 2 to verse 41 is that although Elijah eventually met Ahab, and we'll see the circumstances, the message that God sent him to deliver had not yet been delivered until verse 41. So, what I want to do is to share with you some thoughts that happened in the period between God commissioning Elijah to that commission actually becoming to reality or to fruition. So come with me. What happens? Well, God speaks to Elijah, and Elijah departs. And the first person that Elijah meets is a gentleman called Obadiah. Obadiah is described in the text as the guy who's in charge of the palace. You know, he was in charge of Ahab's home. But he's also described as a devout servant of the Lord. So let's crystallize that. The first person that Elijah, the prophet of God, meets is a man of God, a servant of God, a church man, a man who's supposed to be in relationship with God and know God very well. Elijah meets Obadiah, tells Obadiah, I have been commissioned to go to Ahab. And Obadiah goes into self-interest defense. Come with me. I'm talking about the man of God. He says to Elijah, you're mad. You know my job. I am the person who's in charge of the palace. I am here to defend the king. The king has gone to every nation looking for you. And when he doesn't find you, he leaves an order with the head of that nation that if you find Elijah, send him to me. And you now want me to go to Elijah to tell, sorry, you want me to go to Ahab the king to tell the king that you are here? And Obadiah goes into an elaborate conversation with Elijah to say to him that you are a man of God and I know that. You want, when Ahab comes to look for you, you will disappear. God will disappear you. And Ahab will come to kill me looking for you? No way, Jose. That ain't happening. I am not doing that. Ladies and gentlemen, I want you to know the first thing from this text that jumped at me is very often when you and I are commissioned to do the work of the Lord, and sometimes we know, we are convinced, we are convicted that we are to do this, we are to move in that direction, we are to go to that place, we are to visit that individual, we are to pass that message, we are convinced about it. The first impediment we get very often is from the people who purport to know God like you, or sometimes know God better than you. Sometimes in your mind, you lift them up at a place where you recognize them and you respect them, and you decide that that person

is going to give me good advice. And Obadiah, I can tell you, is providing advice to Elijah that he verily believes to be good advice. Elijah, you're going to die. The reality is, once Ahab knows that you are here, your life is his. And if he doesn't find you, and I am the person who told him that you are here, I will die. So let's keep that quiet. Let's leave that alone. Okay? Let's leave that alone. My brothers and sisters, God's direction to us must always remain God's direction. But God's direction to us does not mean that they are accomplished right away. Especially when God did not give you a particular time of fruition. God said to Elijah, "This is year three of this drought. Go and tell Ahab that rain is coming." The Bible says that Elijah went straight away, but he meets his first blockade. Servant of God. Servant of God who you would believe was well-placed. Well-placed because he knows the palace. He knows Ahab. And so some of us, you know, rational mind would have thought that if Obadiah says don't go, then we must not go. Note that. What happens next? Well, Elijah insists that he has to see Ahab and promises Obadiah that your life will be safe. I will stay right here. When Ahab wants me, I will be here. You don't have to fear for your life. So your self-preservation move, you can drop it. Just become the conduit that I believe you need to become. Go tell Ahab that I am here. In verse 6, Elijah replied to Obadiah, "Now go and tell your master, Elijah is here. I'm going to be here." And of course, Obadiah continued his protest. Until verse 15, when Elijah said, "I swear by the Lord Almighty in whose presence I stand, that I will present myself to Ahab this very day." So Obadiah gave in because he respected the man of God. And now that the man of God has made him a solemn promise, he agreed. Obadiah was the first challenge. Next challenge was Ahab himself. Elijah now meets Ahab. Okay? Obadiah went to tell Ahab Elijah is there. And Ahab went out to meet Elijah. When Ahab saw Elijah, here's the second challenge. Ahab said, "It is you, Israel troublemaker." Now, immediately, the guy is charged with sedition. Right away, he's charged as a national trouble. He's charged with subverting the affairs of a country. You are the nation's troublemaker. Challenge number two. Ladies and gentlemen, when you are out to do God's work, when you know for sure it's God's work, the first challenge you'll have is from those in your immediate surrounding, the Christian people. The second challenge you'll have is that you'll be accused of having the wrong motive
coming with the wrong idea and coming to do the wrong things. You will find accusers around you. That is part of the territory. And Elijah just found that out. That Ahab said, it is really you. You, that troublemaker. Now, when the king accuses you of such a crime, you should be dead before you start. But what happens next tells me that God is in this. Elijah defends himself. I'm no troublemaker for Israel. And here is Elijah's boldness. That's where we're going to end for a while, and we'll come back to that sometime. Elijah said in verse 18, I have made no trouble for Israel. You and your family are the troublemakers. Elijah said, you and your family. Why? Because you refuse to obey the commands of the Lord and have worshipped the images of Baal instead. Ahab, sir, your excellency, you call me troublemaker. Instead, you are the troublemaker because you refuse to obey God. Here I am, and I'm paraphrasing Elijah now, saying that I am here to obey God. You don't even know what I'm here to do. I'm here to bring blessing to you. I can hear Dominicans saying some language to make that colorful. Elijah says, God sent me to tell you that your country will do better, that there will be rain. And you call me troublemaker. You are the troublemaker. Some of you, when you get into these kinds of circumstances, the first thing you do is turn your back and run away. You can't stay in this thing because you fear for your life. I want you to know this and know this now. That when God directs you to do what he wants you to do, don't shirk, don't change your mind, don't move, but get to do what God wants you to do without fear or favor, affection or ill will.

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1: 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Please stay with us. We pray in 2.5 minutes.
2: You know, sometimes we find ourselves in situations that seem so unbearable. But the Word of God reminds us that when we cast our cares upon Him, He will make the way clear. So here's a song that has really blessed me in those troubled times.

Spirit Tim around this radio altar this morning. Let's spend a moment, my friends, my brothers and sisters. Let's spend a moment to talk to God. Lord, we are always grateful that you can speak to us through your word. And today we are extremely happy that your word could speak to us in our tough circumstances. Some of us have been through hard times, difficult moments, Lord. And today we've heard that even when we are commissioned by the Lord, we will find obstacles in our lives. We will encounter times of discouragement, moments of frightening opposition that sometimes we back away, we give up, we change our minds, we throw in the towel, we do not pursue what you want us to pursue anymore because we see challenges that are sometimes overwhelming. They look insurmountable before us. And as a consequence, Lord, we back out. We give in. We change our mind. Sometimes we even give in to the enemy's desires because the task seems tough. The job seems unattainable. And in Elijah's case, the job threatened his very life. Obadiah, his compatriot in God, also thought that this thing is a life-taking thing. Going just to see the king could cause either Elijah or himself, Obadiah, to lose their lives. And so we can be discouraged, Father. Today, I ask, Lord, that you will speak to these in my audience who hear you. They hear you loud and clear. They've heard your voice. They have heard you say to them what they ought to do, the move that they must make. They've heard you speak to them so clearly, Father God, that they have no doubts that those words were yours. But when they look around them in the natural, they see the opposition. They see the overwhelming circumstance. They assess the dangers. And then they make their decision sometimes not to proceed with what you have asked them to do. I ask today, Lord, that these will submit to you. That they will, O God, trust your decision. They will trust what you want them to do. And Father God, when they come to trust what you want them to do, that they will get to a place where they will see the success. But I confess that there are times that you have spoken and you have been clear, and the surrounding circumstance have caused a change of heart, a change of mind, a change of place. Lord, and I know that there are so many who have been in that place. There's some whom you have called to yourself to trust you as Lord, and they have taken another road. There are those, Father God, you have asked to back down from the places that they have been going, and yet they're still going there because they feel that your exhortation to them means loss. Lord, speak loudly. Speak loudly to hearts, to spirits right now. And bring them to a place where they come to understand that it is what you want us to do that we will always prevail in. That every time we deny you, every time we turn our backs on your voice and your word, that we will end up losing. But when we trust you, when we walk the walk that you want us to, when we follow your precepts, when we decide on obeying you, Lord, we will be the much better for it. Thank you for speaking to these lives today. Thank you for encouraging, O God, the hearts of these in my audience, that they will come to know
that your way is always better. You have a way that you'll work it out if we but trust you. Thank you for bringing us to the place where we can submit everything that we are into your hands, and you will lift us in the rightful place. And for that, we'll be mindful to give you thanks and praise and glory and honor. In Jesus' name, amen.

0: Specialize. Somebody's on my telephone, Rise and Shine. Good morning.
1: Good morning, Pastor Rodney.
0: Good morning.
1: I'm calling you for a little, not so much, a little pinch of, not to say discouraged, to say. Why I'm going to, just listen to what I'm going to tell you. Mm-hmm. When COVID turned in, I was on the radio station listening to you, and all what they were preaching brought hope to me. I felt strong, I felt. But I want to tell you of a portion, thank God for you have Bibles, but sometimes you say it's too old and you throw it on the side. But I thank God I still have it. And I thank God for concordance. And that's why I had to look for those. There was someone preaching for you about the ship gate, and the man who was by the pool waiting for the water to go in. And it was read and well explained, and I felt so strong. And the person said that you stand up for God. When you don't see nothing working for you, you hold on to the hand of God. So as well preach, you would know who you put to preach that message here, John chapter 5. And when this week came in there, and I heard, I've been hearing person, and when the week came in, I heard calling, how they were calling out the election thing. And I heard. So why is it that God has called people to preach the word of God, and you bring in hope, and then when people are crumbling down, they need you to stand up to say something to them. You are on another side saying something. You are on another side backing up. So when you read about 1 Kings chapter 18, Pastor, that is all of a sudden just came in my spirit. Go in John 5 and remember who is the person that preached that word there, and bring hope and comfort so that we could go through the COVID. And then sometimes you don't hear you nowhere. Nowhere to really preach the word of God to help us. You were called. There are times we have to search ourselves and see where we are with God. Because sometimes we can behave just like the man Obadiah. We behave just like him. And you are nowhere to help the person of God. Pastor, thank you this morning. That is, I could not hold it. So I have to call you and tell you.
0: Okay. All right. Rise and Shine, good morning.
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0: merci.
2: Encore monté, et bien, bon Dieu, que bien, bien bonne journée.
0: Ok. All right. Body Benny will see. Body Benny. Rise and Shine. Good morning.
3: Morning, Pastor. Good morning.
0: Hi, morning. We're doing very well by God's grace.
3: Well, I'm there holding on like usual. Pastor, I want to take Pastor Prince George Morning and his family and all the other pastors and their family. I want to wish them a blessed Tuesday today. I want to wish all my children, my sisters, my nephews, my nieces, everybody, both and abroad, who share my voice. I don't wish them a blessed Thursday today, and thank you for the prayer, thank you for the word. I'm always listening in the morning. Thank you, and everybody have a blessed Thursday today. I want to have a blessed Thursday.
0: Thank you. Have a blessed Thursday yourself. God bless you. Rise and Shine. Good morning.
4: Good morning, Pastor. How are you?
0: I am doing very well. Thank God.
4: Wonderful. I just want to shout out birthday greetings to my dearest sister Sharon Baron.
0: Mm.
4: I guess you know that person, right?
0: I know that person very well.
4: Okay, I just want to wish her a wonderful birthday today, good health, you know, long life. You know, I really, really appreciate her. I thank God for her, and I thank God for her being a great support, a great sister to me. You know, her faith in God. I just want to thank God for her, Pastor. So today, Sharon, that you are loved and you are appreciated by your sister, Rosie. And God's continued blessings to you always. Pastor, have a good day also, Junie, and the rest of the family.
0: Thanks, Rosie. Have a good day yourself. And happy birthday, Sha.
4: Thank you.

0: Someone's on my telephone. Rise and shine. Good morning.
1: Good morning, Pastor Randy. And how are you?
0: I am doing very well, my dear. How are you doing?
1: I am good.
0: Well, good.
1: Yesterday, we didn't get the opportunity to call, but it was somebody special's birthday. So, Azaya and I are wishing her this morning, although it is belated, a very happy birthday, and continue to do as she is, stay as sweet as she is, and God continue to bless her. Bye-bye.
0: Do you have a name? I suspect I know who that is. Happy birthday, young lady. Trust you had a very good day yesterday, okay? You have everything it takes to make it through, you hear? And if you're celebrating a birthday today or maybe an anniversary, you know that you have gone through quite some and the road ahead might be rough, but you have everything it takes to make it through.

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1: 12 minutes moving up to 7 o'clock on a Thursday morning. I get out of your radio in a couple minutes time, and here is how we take it down this morning. Know that you can make it through if you are, you and Jesus are a two-man army, okay?

tell you something, no matter what the circumstances are, you need to roll in your two-man's army. Your Jesus and you, and when he is with you, guess what? You're a victor, man. Nothing can stop this ride, see?

0: come. Hey guys, that's where I take 2 steps to the rear and I get out of here. The news comes up at the top of the hour. I invite you to stay for the news, okay? My name is Randy Igo. Have a good Thursday today. God bless you and may heaven smile on you.
1: No matter the color of your skin, no matter whether you're a police officer in a uniform, no matter whether you're somebody trying to get home or driving down the street with your girlfriend, one thing that we are all learning is that life is so fragile. One blink and the person you love is gone. Just one second, one flash, and what started out as a beautiful day turns into something horrible. And I admit to you, it changes the way I deal with people. You know how you care for somebody, but you don't say nothing. You just kind of, you know, see you later. I'm learning to say something. I'm learning to make myself open my heart and say, you know, I love you. I appreciate you. Thank you for those biscuits you made. I love the way you tell jokes all the time. I'm glad you're my friend. I look kind of mushy and I get kind of silly, and it goes against my machoism. But I'm learning that if you love somebody, you better say something. You better say something. Don't allow the petty things that we can all fall out. It's so easy to fall out. You can fall out with people. It's so easy to be angry over things that don't even matter. Don't allow those petty things to stop you from loving and caring and nurturing and reaching out to people. Can I get an amen?

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1: Good morning. This is the morning news for today, Thursday, September 10, 2026. I'm Christina Joseph. Making the headlines, former UN Ambassador Crispin Gregoire described the Roseau North by-election as the culmination of a 15-year of failed effort by opposition forces. In other news, King Charles III did not meet with a Jamaican government delegation or personally received its reparations petition due to his schedule, and conflict in Yemen escalating beyond the country's borders. The news is brought to you with the very kind compliments of Discover Dominica Authority. Details of these and other big stories coming right up.
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1: Welcome back and thanks for staying with us. First up this morning, former United Nations Ambassador Crispin Gregoire described the recent Roseau North by-election as the culmination of a 15 years of failed efforts by opposition forces, political groups and civil society advocating for fairer electoral procedures in Dominica. He noted that concerns surrounding the country's voting system date back even further, referencing 2009 International Observer reports that highlighted significant structural flaws.
3: For me, yesterday's election was sort of the culmination of a long process that started 15 years ago, where the opposition forces, political and civil society, were advocating and agitating for a fairer process in our electoral affairs. And that has a long history because it goes back even earlier to maybe 2009 when electoral observer missions established that Dominica had some serious problems with its electoral processes. And after a long struggle fraught by many, many challenges, I mean, armed police using tear gas, and then what we saw was that the prime minister took over the electoral process and decided that it was he had in his power to give the Dominican people electoral reform. Well, what we saw finally, under a lot of pressure, both from the international community and from the advocates for electoral reform, he yielded and appointed Sir Denis Byron. And that to me was the first overreach, because it was not his remit to appoint anybody having to do with commissioners, except for those that he appoints as leader of the Dominican Labour Party.
1: Crispin Gregoire, former United Nations ambassador. The Commonwealth of Dominica Police Force has launched an investigation into the suspicious death of 23-year-old Aliyah Joseph of Dalis, who resided at Laplane. Police PRO Inspector Fixton Henderson disclosed to the media on Wednesday evening that Joseph died at the Dominica China Friendship Hospital, where she had been a patient for 9 days.
4: The Commonwealth of Dominica Police Force is investigating the suspicious death of a 23-year-old Aliyah Joseph of Dalis, who resided at Laplane. She died on the Dobini ward of the Dominica China Friendship Hospital on Tuesday, the 8th day of September 2026. She had been a patient at the Dobini ward since August 30, 2026. The cause of death is not yet known. However, the investigation is ongoing to determine how and by what means she came to her death. The Commonwealth of Dominica Police Force extends sincere condolences to the family and friends of the deceased, Aaliyah Joseph.
1: Police PRO Fixton Henderson. Chief Executive Officer of Discover Dominica Authority and Director of Tourism Marva Williams emphasized that authenticity remains the core element of the island's promotional strategy as the Nature Island. She noted that modern travelers increasingly seek genuine, distinct, and localized experiences, wanting to immerse themselves directly in local communities and live like Dominican villagers. Williams underscored that Dominica has successfully preserved its cultural and environmental authenticity over the years while simultaneously offering modern, high-quality tourism services.
5: Our authenticity in terms of what we offer, that is the essence of what we've been promoting as the Nature Island. And visitors these days, they're looking for authenticity. They're looking for something different, something unique. They want to be able to go into the communities and live like a Dominican, live like a villager. They want to experience the island like we do. And we've been able to maintain that authenticity over the years while still remaining modern in terms of what we offer. And that is what we sell. We sell it to people who are interested in ecotourism, who are interested in nature, who want to hike, who want to get away from the noise, who want to breathe fresh air. And that essentially is Dominica, the Nature Island, and what we sell as a destination.
1: CEO of Discover Dominica Authority and Director of Tourism, Marva Williams. Pastor Randy Rodney says the United Workers Party, UWP, has a greater responsibility to examine the decline in voter support recorded during the recent Roseau North by-election. Rodney's comments come in the wake of the by-election, which he said highlighted a broader decline in voter turnout. According to him, the trend is becoming increasingly evident across Dominica and warrants closer examination by political parties, particularly the UWP, to determine the factors contributing to reduced voter participation.
6: The United Workers Party has a greater job to do in now trying to find out why didn't, quote-unquote, our people vote for us. They didn't vote for anybody else. They just did not vote for us. Why? And to find that reason and address it. But the greater Dominica, I think, Matt, need to begin to sit by, to begin to think of what are elections about? Why do we go to the polls? Why do we vote for somebody? What is in our

0: it has the opposition, right? If you're looking at this thing globally. So that might as well not address how politically educated we are. And right, I listened to your last caller. Well, I don't know if it's the last, maybe it's the last, it's one for the last, the Carlsonian.
1: Pastor Randy Rodney. Fire Chief Wayne Later has said the fire and ambulance service is aiming to activate its emergency response within 1 minute. Later was speaking on the Office of Disaster Management radio program Disasters on and You on Tuesday, where he explained that when a call is received, an emergency response is initiated.
2: Whenever we respond, we depend on persons to call. So the persons who call actually activate the emergency response system. And how does that system work? You call, we receive the call. We take note of, we'll ask you questions about the particular call. For example, what is the particular emergency that you're calling the fire service for? Things like the location, where is that emergency? We'll need that from you. And in some cases, if, let's say you use the term motor vehicle accident, so we say motor vehicle crash incident. So we would want to find out if persons are possibly trapped or injured. We'll ask those questions, and these are formal questions that you ask, that we ask, we take note, and then the information is passed on. Now, when that information is received, it is passed on to the supervisor, and the supervisor gets his crew together, and we respond. But guess what? All the response that we are talking about, it's our objective, our goal, our life, that we respond to that call within 1 minute of receipt of that call.
1: Later said it is important that callers should try to provide information as accurately as possible to the fire and ambulance service to aid in its response.
2: We have to take into consideration that the person who calls may be experiencing some trauma. It may not be physical but mental. And the person may not be able to answer all the questions that you may want to ask. So we need the basic one. What is the emergency? Two, how many persons are involved? If any, what is the condition of the person at the moment? And if you can give us the location, we need the location. So then the moment those information is received, we are already activated.
1: A fire chief Wayne Later. And Dominican Buyo artist Bertice Callion Jeffers has raised $12,000 to assist the family with the funeral expenses of 16-year-old Jeribia Paul, who was found dead after being reported missing in late July 2026. The funds were raised on GoFundMe to assist the family following her unfortunate passing. Callion, who is based in the United States, wrote on his Facebook page that the total donated to the family was after all expenses, including transferring the money from GoFundMe through MoneyGram, purchasing the presentation check, and getting a beautiful flower wreath for the funeral. His mother, who presented the funds to Jeribia Paul's family, said this was important to Callion as the two families are close.
3: Callion simply wants to extend a helping hand. Jacinta and family have been too close for so many years. And this is not simply a gesture from a stranger. There is genuine relationship and history between our families. Support you and remind you that Jeribia's life matters. May God continue to give you strength, comfort, and courage in the days ahead.
1: Mother of Dominican Buyo artist Bertice Callion Jeffers, Jennifer Jeffers, during the presentation to the family of Jeribia Paul. 615 students have been officially welcomed to the Dominica State College as classes got underway on Tuesday, a development described as a significant milestone by Acting President Trudy Christian. Speaking to state-owned radio, Christian said the number of students

0: an important achievement for the institution, reflecting its continued development and a return to enrollment levels recorded before Hurricane Maria.
1: It is September 8th, the first day of instruction here at the Dominica State College. We are pleased to reopen our doors to both new and returning students to the State College. This year, we were very happy to welcome new students to the tune of 505 new students, and the students who are rematriculating, meaning returning to the State College after an absence, 110. So a total freshman class or new class this academic year of 615 students, and that is a milestone for us. We have seen an increase in our new entrants and our rematriculating students over the past few years, almost getting back to pre-Hurricane Maria intake at this point.
0: Christian further welcomed the increase in student registration, as well as the growth in the number of degree programs offered by the college. She highlighted the reintroduction of several programs that had been inactive since 2022.
1: We are also very pleased at the Dominica State College to see the return of some programs that had disappeared over the past few years. Of particular importance or to note, we are seeing that this academic year we have taken a cohort for our physics program, and that program has been absent since 2022. As well, our psychology program has seen an increase in registration numbers. Our automobile engineering program as well has seen almost double in intake. We have, as usual, a large number of students pursuing our associate degree in business administration. This is the largest program for us. And we are also very pleased to report that this year we have taken in the biggest group of students for our bachelor's in business management. So we see good strides in terms of enrollment or programs, some that have disappeared and some that continue to be strong. We also are pleased, of course, that our technical and vocational education programs continue to remain strong in our offerings. So it's a new academic year, and the State College has begun as of today with new and returning students.
0: Officer in charge of the Dominica State College, Trudy Christian. And in other news this morning, King Charles III did not meet with a Jamaican government delegation or personally receive his petition seeking £7.6 billion in slavery reparations during the delegation's recent visit to London. The delegation, led by Jamaica's Culture Minister Olivia Grange, traveled to the United Kingdom to submit a petition seeking legal determinations on whether the enslavement of Africans in Jamaica was lawful under English law, whether it violated international law, and whether Britain has a legal obligation to provide financial and judicial redress. Buckingham Palace said the King's absence was due in part to scheduling and constitutional considerations. Palace officials explained that Charles was at Balmoral Castle in Scotland for his annual summer break, while the delegation had requested an in-person meeting during the week of August 24. The palace indicated that arranging such a meeting at short notice was not practical. Officials also clarified that petitions of this nature are not normally delivered directly to the monarch under the constitutional procedure established by the Judicial Committee Act 1833. Such petitions must be formally submitted in hard copy to the Registrar of the Judicial Committee of the Privy Council. The King's role in the process is considered formal, with decisions related to the referral of legal petitions made on ministerial advice rather than through his personal discretion. And the conflict in Yemen is escalating beyond the country's borders, with Iran-backed Ansar Allah, commonly known as Houthis, launching a major wave of missile and drone attacks against southern Saudi Arabia. More than 60 people were reportedly killed in recent clashes between Houthi fighters and Saudi-backed Yemeni government forces along the western coast. More in this report.
2: Ansarullah Houthis in Yemen launched a barrage of drones and missiles deep into southern Saudi Arabia, striking Aramco oil facilities, King Khalid Air Base, and energy sites in Najran and Jazan. Saudi authorities confirmed 73 civilians are wounded and have promised to take all necessary measures in response. The assault on the neighboring kingdom comes hours after an airstrike hit Yemen's Al-Hazm central prison in Al-Jawf, killing at least seven people, including a woman. In a televised statement, Ansarullah Houthi military spokesperson Yahya Sari warned that Saudi aggression will not go unanswered, threatening stronger and wider strikes against the kingdom's oil facilities. Sari also said the strikes won't stop until Saudi Arabia lifts its blockade on Yemen.
0: And that's the morning news. Here's a recap of the headlines. Former UN Ambassador Crispin Gregoire described the recent Roseau North by-election as the culmination of a 15 years of failed effort by opposition forces. In other news, King Charles III did not meet with a Jamaican government delegation or personally received its reparations petition due to his schedule and conflict in Yemen escalating beyond the country's borders. The news was brought to you with the very kind compliments of Discover Dominica Authority. I've been your presenter, Kashina Joseph. Please stay tuned for your morning notices.
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0: Welcome to the morning notices for today, Thursday, September 10, 2026.

The general public is informed that as of Monday, September 7, 2026, the Labor Division was relocated to the third floor of the government headquarters until further notice. The Ministry of Labor, Public Service Reforms, Social Partnership, Entrepreneurship and Small Business Development solicits the understanding and cooperation of the general public and apologizes for any inconvenience this may cause.

0: the winning numbers for Dominica National Lottery's evening draw of Wednesday, 9th September 2026. The tic-tac-toe winning numbers are 3, 4, 7, 8, 13, 15, and 21. There were 4 winners. The big 4 with multi-X evening draw winning numbers are 2, 3, 0, and 5. The multi-X well chosen was FP and the payout was $1,000. The pick 2 with multi-X evening draw winning numbers are 2 and 8. The multi-X well selected was 3X and there were 2 winners. The one-off evening draw winning numbers are 7, 2, and 8. There was only 1 winner. The daily 3 with multi-X evening draw winning numbers are 1, 4, and 1. The multi-X ball chosen was FP and there were 26 winners. The match 5 winning numbers are 10, 23, 24, 25, and 26. There were 111 winners. The next evening draw is on Thursday, 10th September 2026. Dominica National Lottery, where everything is possible.
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9: 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Or Nadelle at 647-291-5282. 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
1: Welcome to the reading of the Rhapsody of Realities by Christ Embassy. Today is Thursday, the 10th of September, 2026. Speak things into being, thou shalt also decree a thing, and it shall be established unto thee, and the light shall shine upon thy ways. Job 22:28. One of the most powerful truths revealed to us in Scripture is the creative force or power of the spoken word. God created the world by His word and created us to function the same way. The life of the new creation is a life of speaking. We believe and therefore speak. We having the same spirit of faith, according as it is written, I believed, and therefore have I spoken. We also believe and therefore speak. 2 Corinthians 4:13. You're not supposed to wait for things to happen. You're to call them into being. Hebrews 11:3 says, through faith we understand that the worlds were framed by the word of God, so that things which are seen were not made of things which do appear. This reveals what you can do with the word of God in your mouth. In the book of Genesis, the Bible says the earth was a chaotic mass. But after the Holy Spirit incubated upon it, God gave the word and everything He spoke leapt into being. He's given you the same ability to speak whatever you want into existence. An important key to this is meditation. When there's a situation you want to change, take out time to meditate on God's word. During that time of meditation, the word of God will well up within you with which to effect the changes you desire. What do you want in your life? What do you want to change or create? There's no need to cry or gripe about the situation. Focus on what you want and speak it forth. In Christ, you've been brought into the transcendent life. You have dominion, favor, fruitfulness, and victory. But you must enforce them with your words. Psalm 45:1 says, my tongue is the pen of a ready writer. What you declare continually becomes your reality. Just like the Lord Jesus, in the volume of the book, it is written of you to do the will of God. That means your life has already been scripted in God's plan. But for it to manifest accordingly, you must give voice to it. Even now, affirm that you're making progress and manifesting the glory of Christ everywhere. Declare that good things are happening for you, through you, and around you. This is how you activate the power of the word in your life. Even when what you need isn't visible yet, it exists in its expanded form. As you speak, it will consolidate and manifest in your world. The Bible says, God calleth those things which be not as though they were. Romans 4:17. You must do the same. Your words create your experiences. Therefore declare abundance, peace, health, and victory. Speak what God has written about you and watch it materialize, become flesh. Hallelujah. Please repeat the prayer for today. Thank you, Father, for aligning my life with your perfect will, causing me to walk in overflowing provision and undeniable victory. My path shines brighter every day, and all I require comes to me by free course in Jesus' name. Amen. Further study, Mark chapter 11, verse 23. Romans chapter 4, verse 17, Hebrews chapter 11, verse 3. Thank you for listening to today's edition of Rhapsody of Realities. 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Now, if you have never given your life to the Lord Jesus Christ, please pray this prayer with all your heart as we lead you in the prayer of salvation.
2: You've never received Christ into your heart. If you've never experienced this life of Christ that I'm talking to you about, this is your moment. Say these words. Say, oh Lord God, I believe in Jesus Christ the Son of God. I believe he died to save me. I believe God raised him from the dead, and he's alive today. I confess with my mouth, Jesus Christ is Lord of my life from this day. And by my faith in him, I receive eternal life into my heart, into my spirit. Thank you, Lord, for saving my soul. I have eternal life now. I'm a child of God now. I am born again. Thank you, Lord.
0: Plead my cause, O Lord, with them that strive with me. 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
1: Good morning, Dominica. Good morning. Oh, chaos in traffic this morning. There's a cruise ship on port. And you know what happens, huh? You're slowed by about 30 minutes. A vehicle is now down to a crawl. Everybody trying to get to work this morning. But well, thank God we're here. Good morning, a little late, but I want to say our apologies. It's already 8:14 in the morning. Let's say good morning to you in Dominica, the rest of the Eastern Caribbean, and the world by extension. This is The Hot Seat, Dominica's most talked about talk show. As usual, we begin this morning's program with the Greetings Line. Thank you for locking in to the Big Sound.

A happy 92nd birthday to Mr. Sanderson, Prince of Wesley, from his children and grandchildren. We love you, Papa. Good morning. Huge fan of Q905. Always locked in. Mr. Sanderson, Prince, happy, happy birthday. Happy 92. Yesterday we celebrated the 90th birthday of Brother Egbert Germain. Brother, continue to enjoy. I hope you guys got to the 100, huh? Again, good morning, good morning, good morning. Walix and your team for organizing the event for Brother Germain yesterday. The great disciplinarian, fearless principal. Good morning, good morning, Florida with love. One John, good morning in the park this morning. Are you?

All of you locked in this morning, good morning, good morning, good morning. Good morning to you, Nadia. Good morning to you, Onika.

0: On the telephone, good morning to you, yes.
1: Good morning, Mark. How are you?
0: Good morning to you. Good morning, yes.
1: Okay, I would like to send birthday greetings to my dearest sister, Sharon Baron. She works at Greenville, Solo Pat Lube. I just want to wish her the very best on her birthday, long life, good health. I want her to know that she's loved and she's appreciated by her sister. I pray that she's going to have a beautiful day. I thank God for her. She's a real sister, a real support system. She encourages me. So I thank God for her, and that's coming from her son, Abby, her daughter, Nikisha, her sister, Rosie, and family, her nieces, Junel and Tahani, her grandnephews, Quail and Quanel, and all of us who love her very much, her inner Titus. We just want to shout out. Happy birthday to you, Sharon. Have a wonderful day today, and God bless you.
0: Thank you. Thank you. Good morning to Sexy Shani. Hope you're doing much better this morning. Your fans miss you in the bakery, huh?

Good morning, Matt. I would like to extend birthday greetings to Rosalind Phillip, celebrating her birthday today. Wishing her all the best, many, many more years, lots of love, God's blessings, protection, guidance, strength, and also what she wishes herself today. Matt, do have a blessed day.

0: Good morning, Bevs. Beverly Green up there in the Bronx, New York City. Good morning on the telephone. Are you there, yes?
1: Hey, Mr. Pelletier, blessed day to you, sir.
0: Morning to you, morning, yes.
1: Blessings. Let me just shout out a few people. My elders were celebrating, let me say, more life, more love, more blessings, more healing, more strength, more prosperity, more enlightenment, and all that you all require to make it through this physical journey. And those who are mourning, let me extend my condolences, sympathies, and empathy. Life is eternal. Matt, let me shout out, you know, Federal Calling Sergeant Major General, and Colonel Ralph Alcindor, that is his name?
0: Ralph Alcindor in Atlanta, yes.
1: Yeah. Ralphie, blessings to you and yours. Let me shout out Arundel Thomas. Let me shout out Julius Corbett, Pat Corbett. Let me shout out my friend again, Ozzy Lewis. I haven't seen you or heard you in a while, you and your wife. Blessings to you all, Roy Tavernier, Safa. Let me shout out Mabel Charles. I'm Hazel and Anthony, my darling, long term, I haven't seen you. I pray that all is well with you. Angelo Allen again, one of my teachers. Let me just give thanks to him, Lennox Linton, one of my teachers as well. Matt Pelletier, you are. Repetition brings what, Matt? I learn it from little bits and pieces everywhere. That's how I learn it. So Matt Pelletier is one of them. All my guardian angels. I pay. Way, Papa. That is the university professor. I give thanks to him. Ivo, Brian Linton, blessings to you, my beloved brother. I love you. We are not going to fight, you know. We can tie a two big towel, but we're not fighting. Love you, my brother. Take care of yourself. And all my guardian angels, those who I do call this morning, I'll call on you another time. Do get vexed with me. Not timing me, all right? So eternally indebted and grateful to all my guardian angels. All friends, all foes, all lovers, all haters, the good, the bad, and the ugly. Thanks for the contribution in this, on this physical journey, in one way or the other, or you have contributed to me being me, and I give thanks. Matt had a dream last night, and I hope it's not the boy or the girl. I wish my brethren, family be protected in spite of all his evil ways. I pray that the Almighty guide and protect you and your family. But whatever man sows, so shall he reap. Matt, have a blessed one.
0: All right, this one there, you know, one of my favorite songs I will share with you again this morning there. It's a very deep song, but let's enjoy. Desiderata. Happy birthday again to Mr. Sanderson, Prince of Wesley.
2: Remember what peace there may be.
0: Happy 92nd birthday.
2: As far as
0: from your children, grandchildren. We love you, Papa.
2: With all persons. Speak
0: from the entire family. Please. Q family as well. He's a big, big fan of Q Nalifar.
2: Dull and ignorant. They too have their story. Avoid loud and aggressive persons. They are vexations to the spirit. If you compare yourself with others, you may become vain and bitter. For always there'll be greater and lesser persons than yourself.

0: You have a right to be here. And whether or not it is clear to you, no doubt the universe
1: is unfolding as it should.
0: As it should.
1: When you have some time and you are alone sometime,
0: it's as well as your plan.
1: Try to play that song over and over again and you get to the reality of life.
0: Humble, it is a real
1: desiderata.
0: Changing fortunes of time. Exercise caution in your business affairs, for the world is full of trickery. But let this not blind you to the virtue there is. Many persons strive for high ideals, and everywhere life is full of heroism. Be yourself. Especially do not feign affection, neither be cynical about love. For in the face of all aridity and disenchantment, it is perennial.
1: Good morning to you, Hazelin. Down there in Belfast.
0: The Council of the Years. Grace.
1: Good morning to the family of Mr. No. Ivan Peltier. Kiat, they call him.
0: But do not distress yourself with
1: imagination. This is Ilias, his nickname, years passed on last evening.
0: Loneliness, beyond a wholesome discipline.
1: After suffering for some time. From La Pointe, huh?
0: You are a child.
1: From the entire family. From the entire La Pointe community.
0: Trees and the stars. You have a right.
1: Our deepest sympathies.
0: And whether or not it is clear to you,
1: Ivan Kiat Peltier.

0: therefore, be at peace with God, whatever you conceive him to be. And whatever your labors and aspirations in the noisy confusion of life, keep peace.
1: Good morning to Gina Louie with out there in Toronto.
0: Drudgery and broken dreams, it is still a beautiful world. Be careful. Strive to be happy.

0: Good morning. Just wanted to say good morning to the love of my life, Mr. John Williams. Wishing him a blessed day from Anne Marie this morning. Alex in Foncole, good morning to you. You want a repeat of this one? Okay, all right, let's hear you. Let's hear it again. One of the most beautiful songs ever created there. The story of your life.
1: Go placidly amid the noise and haste, and remember what peace there may be in silence. As far as possible, without surrender, be on good terms with all.
0: Good morning to Alex there in Foncole, saying good morning to Sandra and Maeve this morning. Lots of love from Alex.
1: Listen to others. Even the dull and ignorant, they too have their story. Avoid loud and aggressive persons. They are vexatious to the...
0: Guada! Good morning to you, Tara.
1: If you compare yourself with others, you may become vain and bitter. For always there'll be greater and lesser persons than yourself. You are a child of the universe. No less than the trees and the stars. You have a right to be here. And whether...

Enjoy your achievements as well as your plans. Keep interested in your own career. However humble, it is a real possession in the changing fortunes of time. Exercise caution in your business affairs, for the world is full of trickery. But let this not blind you to the virtue there is. Many persons strive for high ideals, and everywhere life is full of heroism. Be yourself. Especially do not feign affection, neither be cynical about love. For in the face of all aridity and disenchantment, it is perennial as the grass. Take kindly the counsel of the years, gracefully surrendering the things of youth. Nurture strength of spirit to shield you in sudden misfortune. But do not distress yourself with imaginings. Many fears are born of fatigue and loneliness. Beyond a wholesome discipline, be gentle with yourself. You are a child of the universe. No less than the trees and the stars. You have a right to be here. And whether or not

therefore, be at peace with God, whatever you conceive him to be. And whatever your labors and aspirations in the noisy confusion of life, keep peace with your soul. With all its sham, drudgery, and broken dreams, it is still a beautiful world. Be careful. Strive to be happy.

0: Good morning to everyone, and welcome to our morning devotion for September 10th from Jesus Always, written by Sarah Young. As the world grows increasingly dark, remember that you are the light of the world. Don't waste energy lamenting bad things over which you have no control. Pray about these matters, but refuse to let them haunt your thoughts. Instead, focus your energy on doing what you can to brighten the place where I have put you. Use your time and talent and resources to push back the darkness. Shine my light into the world. I am the true light that shines on in the darkness, even in the most terrible conditions. Your light originates in me and reflects from you. I have called you to reflect my glory. You do this most effectively by becoming more and more fully the one I designed you to be. Spend ample time seeking my face, beloved. Focusing on my presence and my word helps you to grow in grace and discern my will. Your time spent with me nourishes your soul, providing comfort and encouragement. Thus, I strengthen you and enable you to be a source of strength for others. Have a blessed day, everyone. Good morning to everyone, and welcome to our morning devotion.
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0: 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Or Nadelle at 647-291-5282. Come, celebrate the heritage, feel the rhythm, and witness the elegance. 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

0: Of course, Dominica will next up, or first up for the morning D&D. And then we'll move on. Let's speak to a few issues this morning. D&D is our next up. Stick around.
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0: All right, say good morning to Mr. Rabbers this morning. How are you, sir?
2: Yes, Matt, I'm doing good, you know, Matt. I'm just ready to share with our listening audience this morning. I want to thank you and your team and your listening audience. Thank you so much for those that always tuned in, you know, to our program, D&D Plumbing and Electrical Inc. You know, this morning, as we continue to share our information, we want customers and the public to know that they are listening. Like maybe your first time, you have never heard D&D on the air, you have never joined us. We want to welcome you, as well as we want to let you know you're listening to D&D Plumbing and Electrical Inc., where you get information and tips of the day with DeRoy Rabes, helping every home business in Dominica with trusted plumbing products, services, and tips. 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And we are located on number 2 Federation Drive, Goodwill, as you're going up to the hospital, just above Najigo. 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D&D, we are a business that is specialized in plumbing, and we do sales and services. We come to your home. If you have any problem with your toilet, we can get it done for you. This morning, we want to continue, Matt, with our valves, just to let the listening audience know. We've been dealing with valves for a while now, since in August, and we have just 2 more valves to do. So today should be our last episode, if you want to use the word episode, on valves, or feature on valves. So Matt, we want to let the listening public know our numbers are 449-0542. They can also reach us on our numbers at 285-9643 or 616-7505. Or they can email us at ddplumbinge@gmail.com. 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Matt, this morning it's just a continuation of our feature for the month of August into September, where we're dealing with vows. There are so many, you know, vows, and there's so much I haven't even touched, and there's so much I'm not even aware of, you know. So we just want to do shower vows this morning. The last time I was here, we were dealing with vent valve and vent valve and air admittance valve. These are two valves that are very, very important that carry or function, you know, in its own capacity, you know. So, but this morning we want to deal with shower valves, and sometimes person misunderstand shower valve with, you know, anger valve, or sometimes they don't know how to call it. They call it tap. They call it all kind of name. But wherever you bathe, and whatever you use to open to have that shower is called a valve. So it's a shower valve. So you're going to take a shower, you open the shower valve. Now, they come in various types. You have the single handle. It could be a single handle, but single, meaning it only have cold water coming through it. When you open it, you'll only get cold. But you also have single mixer valve. So inside the wall, it takes two pipes, but you cannot see it because the wall is sealed. It's tile, plastered and tile or concealed, so you cannot see the piping. So that takes cold water and hot water. So with that one single handle, you can mix it. So it's a single shower mixer valve. And then you have the single shower valve, which is just cold alone. So most of the time when you hear mixer, it refers to hot and cold coming into that valve, and you mix it by your preference, your liking. So if you want 10% hot and 5% cold, etc., you know, you mix it. So this is a shower mixer valve. They also come not just in single handle, but they come in two handles, and they come in three handles. So the shower mixer valve comes in various types, and you have different brands as well. You have Moen, you have Kohler, you have Price Fisher, you have a lot of different brand out there. And for us in Dominica, most common, if I would say most commonly used valve is single valves. A lot of persons use the single valve because they say they don't want hot water in their shower. They don't want hot water in the house. And what they do, they use a single shower valve, and what they do, they use a metal shower heater. So that's the heater that's on top. So you open the valve, it goes to the heater, and then process the hot water. But with the shower mixer valve, you have maybe a water heater tank, or you have a tankless water heater, or you have a solar heater, you have a central heating system. So wherever you open, maybe in the kitchen or the face basin, wherever the hot water pipe is piped or run or installed, you will get hot water in that specific location. So in terms of shower valve, again, we use a lot of single shower valve, as I said, and the reason why, because of cost as well. Some persons find, you know, they will do fine with just the heater, and they don't want to run all the hot water pipes and all the buying the shower mixer valve, because all that is more expensive, and you have more pipes to buy, more fittings to purchase, and etc. So because of cost, a lot of times person choose to go just running one pipe, which is just the cold water, with the intention that they will use the shower heater, okay? So this morning, Matt, we just want to thank our customers and thank, you know, the listening public for continuing listening to us. And, you know, from August, Matt, I've been dealing with valves, and I have a little token for somebody. I want to leave the line open for just a little bit, Matt, so that somebody can tell me the first valve we dealt with. The first valve we dealt with, which was on the 6th of August. The person who tell me or answer the question will definitely win themselves a token. So, Matt, we want to, I don't know if persons are calling you or you're getting any message or, you know, but we want to let the listening audience, you know, I want to see how much of a good student you are, a good listener you are, or you're one that taking notes, you're keen to detail, you know. So the floor is open, Matt, and we're asking, you know, for somebody to win that little token this morning, our first valve we dealt with, which was on the 6th of August. We want somebody to win that token. So, Matt, this morning, we just want to remind customers or those that are listening to us that maybe you're here, maybe you're overseas. We want to tell you thank you so much for listening to D&D, and not just listening, but some of you come and patronize us, and we want to tell you thank you so much. And on top of that, we want to let you know as well, we have our drain busters. We have all our parts of our toilet, the face basin, you know, the parts for the kitchen sink, you know, your waste basket. We have our tailpieces extension. We just receive our goods, our much delayed goods. So we want to tell you we have what you've been looking for, what you need. So come down to D&D and get your supplies.
0: I think the difficulty we have in this time, because we're calling you directly there, so for somebody else to call, we might have to disconnect you. But next time, we should call you on StreamYard, meaning on the computer, so you can allow for calls. But to call right now, I have to cut you off. You understand?
2: Yes, Matt. Yes. Matt, well, what I was hoping you would do is... okay, yes, because I have the answer. So what I will do, I will send you the answer, and
0: thank
2: the
0: you.
2: Person that gives the answer, then you will get their name and number.
0: Because I see some people trying to call, but if I engage their call, I'll cut you off. That's how it works. The system works.
2: Yes, yes, yes.
0: You understand? Send me the answer. Send me the answer.
2: Yes, I will. Okay.
0: All right.
2: So, Matt, as we wrap up this morning, I just want to thank the listening audience again, and thank you for listening to D&D Plumbing and Electrical Inc.
0: Mm-hmm.
2: And we are located on number 2 Federation Drive, Goodwill, and our numbers are 449-0542, or you can reach us on our cell numbers at 285-9643 or 616-7505. You can also email us at ddplumbinge@gmail.com, or you can also like us on our Facebook page. Matt, our number 285-9643 for customers who choose to send us a WhatsApp, they can use that number, the 285-9643. Matt, this morning we just want to say thanks again and have a blessed one, have a productive one, you and your team, and I want to thank my team also for what they're doing each day, and the many customers that come and do business with us, thank you so much. Matt, have a blessed day and take care of yourself.
0: All right, thank you very much. So send me the answer. Send me the answer. I'll get the answer for you sometime. All right, thank you very much.
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3: 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Creole Headbit goes one-on-one with Natalie, Sister Nutshells, a leading natural health activist, herbalist and wellness practitioner in Dominica. 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Natalie, Sister Nutshells. Tune in to this healthy discussion on healthy lifestyle heritage and the need for preservation and continuity in light of current health crisis confronting the nation. Turning back the clock and highlighting the key aspects of healthy lifestyle of our foreparents and centenarians. Identifying root causes and factual evidence of massive breakdown in our health in Dominica. And the national call to rebuild our nation's health. Natalie, Sister Nutshells. Host Ambassador Prince Maddox will also be live on Q95 social media platforms. Natalie, Sister Nutshells. With over 3 decades of experience researching natural nutrition, local food development, alternative medicine, and the mastermind behind Healthy Insider will be

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3: Okay, Dominica, some news to share this morning. The Commonwealth of Dominica Police Force is investigating the suspicious death of 23-year-old Aaliyah Joseph of Dallas, who resided in La Plaine. She died on the Dauphiné ward of Dominica China Friendship Hospital on Tuesday, the 8th of September, 2026. She had been a patient in the Dauphiné ward since August 30, 2026. The cause of death is not yet known. However, the investigation is ongoing to determine how and by what means she came to her death. The Commonwealth of Dominica Police Force extends sincere condolences to the family and friends of the deceased Aaliyah Joseph.
4: The Commonwealth of Dominica Police Force is investigating the suspicious death of a 23-year-old Aaliyah Joseph of Dallas, who resided at La Plaine. She died on the Dauphiné ward of the Dominica China Friendship Hospital on Tuesday, the 8th day of September 2026. She had been a patient at the Dauphiné ward since August 30, 2026. The cause of death is not yet known. However, the investigation is ongoing to determine how and by what means she came to her death. The Commonwealth of Dominica Police Force extends sincere condolences to the family and friends of the deceased, Aaliyah Joseph.

0: Something else surfaced this morning, just wanted to share, and maybe you should do your own investigations. There seemed to be a university online that seemed to be a fake university. I have contacted a few officials who says they're not aware of it. But somebody out there is purporting to have studied at that university and is actually practicing cosmetic surgery somewhere in Texas. Let's listen to this audio for a while.
1: I want to go back to this listing on her LinkedIn, Blue Marble University, where she states that's where she got her Doctor of Medicine, MD, Pharmaceutical Sciences. I had no idea what the fuck this university was. I've never heard of it, but she's listed on their website here. And evidently, it is an unaccredited, entirely online institution registered in the Commonwealth of Dominica that offers a 3-year Doctor of Medicine degree. It is a non-clinical program, so there's no rotations, hands-on patient contact, or residency placements. And after graduation, she is not eligible for medical licensing or direct patient care. And that brings me to the reason why I care so much, because she has opened her own aesthetics medicine studio in Houston, Texas, where she is injecting patients. You are not allowed to be an injector without some sort.
0: All right, so we have to investigate Blue Marble University. I'm not aware, but the official should investigate. His officials claim to have studied there. Let me play that again. I'm hoping that you can do your own investigation and find out, where is that Blue Marble University at?
1: I want to go back to this listing on her LinkedIn, Blue Marble University, where she states that's where she got her Doctor of Medicine, MD, Pharmaceutical Sciences. I had no idea what the fuck this university was. I've never heard of it, but she's listed on their website here. And evidently, it is an unaccredited, entirely online institution registered in the Commonwealth of Dominica that offers a 3-year Doctor of Medicine degree. It is a non-clinical program, so there's no rotations, hands-on patient contact, or residency placements. And after graduation, she is not eligible for medical licensing or direct patient care. And that brings me to the reason why I care so much, because she has opened her own aesthetics medicine studio in Houston, Texas, where she is injecting patients. You are not allowed to be an injector without some sort.
0: All right, thank you very much. Maybe somebody's indicating, maybe not in Dominica, but Dominican Republic. We'll have to investigate. 449-3095-9697. Just something for the investigators to try to find out. Somebody is saying, Matt, Dominica had an accreditation board. It was headed by Rock Bruno. There were certified members of that board, trained and certified by UWE. They will still hold the certificate, but Roosevelt Scarrett will ignore the process and perform devious tricks to make money for himself and his flies. The accreditation board is defunct under the Roosevelt Scarrett administration. Again, I'm just saying that the investigators should put out an alert and find out just where this university is in Dominica. I'm just hoping that's in the Dominican Republic. So please PM and please PO, your government officials can investigate and find out where this Blue Marble University is operating at this time. Huh? Let's turn to the next subject online. We heard the Prime Minister at a news conference yesterday speaking to Mr. Gregor and his concerns in recent times that he was not responding to his letters. Here's the Prime Minister.
2: Now let me deal with the Gregor Nassif letters. Finally, there is an impression being spread out there that I do not respect the citizens of this country who reach out to me on matters of concern. And I refer here specifically to correspondences in recent years from Gregor Nassif, in respect of which he says he has received no response. I want to say to you that this is categorically untrue. Here this morning, I have several letters I wrote to Mr. Gregor Nassif in response to his letters. Now, I can't respond to every letter someone writes to me, but I respond to the substantive aspect of the letter. And Mr. Nassif has written to me on several issues, and I'll share with the media at some point those correspondence, because I know they have not been made public in the whole transparency process. But let me say something on this. People know me. I'm a hard-hitting politician. I don't speak much. I take a lot of blows. And when I speak once out of 100 blows I get, people take offense to this stuff. I appreciate the right of any citizen in Dominica to criticize the government and the prime minister. And the record will show that if people are speaking from their professional standpoint, and they say so publicly, whether it's through open letters or on Facebook or otherwise, I don't challenge these people. I hear priests say things sometimes I don't like on the pulpit. I hear pastors say things I don't like. Trade unionist people, business people, ordinary folks. And sometimes I meet those people privately. I meet a pastor privately. I say, "Pastor, what nonsense are you talking on the pulpit for?" Because I know if I go and take on the pastor publicly, I think that my voice carries some weight in the country, and already churches have been constrained by attendance. The last thing I want to do is to allow a church to lose members. So I will not go and engage publicly. Mr. Nassif has written several open letters to the Prime Minister. I will not respond to somebody publicly in an open letter. But Mr. Nassif should tell you that I responded to him by WhatsApp. And in some of the letters where he felt that he had some points,

0: publicly chastise him about his open letters. Okay? So, Mr. Nassif has written to me about CBI program in which he's a beneficiary. He has written about concessions for his business concerns. He's written to me about the minimum wage, among other things, and I've responded. Not to every single letter, and not necessarily with the kind of replies Mr. Nassif would want, and so he has not published my letters to him. But I have certainly responded most respectfully. It is not easy, and sometimes it is impossible, but I do my best even with the 100-page letters. For example, Mr. Nassif accuses me of not responding to his allegations that for 7 years he has repeatedly documented that billions of dollars have been diverted away from our treasury to foreign firms. I respond to Mr. Nassif on this, and Mr. Nassif also knows, because he was told so, that the letters of allegation, because when you make an accusation, it's an allegation until proven otherwise, and there's a system in place for investigating those matters. And I said to Mr. Nassif, and others may have said to him, that his allegations and the evidence that he has submitted have been forwarded to me, by me, to the FIU for investigation. So I send those things to FIU for investigation. There's another letter that he wrote to me about on CBI, and of course many of them, and I responded to him, you know, on this, which we have made available to him. And he's aware of this thing.
1: Well, I spoke to Mr. Nassif. He's out of state. And he did tell me he's ready to respond when he comes back and plan his news conference as well. So maybe we'll hear from Mr. Nassif when he comes back to Dominica, responding to the Prime Minister. But he's out of state. And he's aware some of the statements are made by the Prime Minister, and he's willing to respond. Now back to the university. We were talking about a little while back there. Yes, the university, the Blue Marble University, is owned and operated by Blue Marble University Limited, a corporation registered in the Commonwealth of Dominica, not Dominican Republic, for the purpose of providing international educational instruction leading to an undergraduate and graduate degrees issued from the recommendation of its facility. Have anyone heard about this in Blue Marble University? So it's not in Dominican Republic. It's registered Blue Marble University Limited, 40 Hillsborough Street, Roseau 00152, Commonwealth of Dominica. So police, lawmen try to investigate it, yeah? Because somebody's been doing some investigation and found out it's not credited. 449-309-5-9697. Are you there, caller? Yes. What's going on, Matt Dominic?
2: Blessings to you, sir.
1: Blessings to you, sir.
2: Matt, you know, since it's a Blue Marble, you know who it belongs to. Matt, since the marble is blue, you like the blue barrel, you know, Matt? You don't get in the gist, then.
1: I get to drift long time, yes.
2: Okay, Matt. Very interesting. Matt Skerritt have some mental issues, but Skerritt is not that mad. Skerritt is quite cunningly deceptive. I want that book, you know, they told me where I can get it. Machiavellian psychology and whatever. Skerritt uses a lot of stupid psychology, ABC 1-3 psychology. That can work on me, oh. That can work on me. Skerritt can talk about a pastor and a Christian, and the church is already losing the members, and they don't want to attack a pastor for the church. No, deal with the substantive issues. Skerritt say he's not disrespecting the people of Dominica. Matt, did you hear that?
1: I heard that.

0: Like everybody else, yes.
1: Go to hell. It's not your dumb business where I get money. No law, no constitution. All you afraid mean all you ask. Pour hot water on them. Tell them come out on Skerrit step. And all kind of nastiness Skerrit have said to the people of Dominica. And Matt, you know people that support the Dominica Liberal Party, what they call Labour Party. You know they think it's UWP Skerrit disrespecting and not the people or the citizens of Dominica. So Matt, all of a sudden Gregor Nassib write a 100-page letter to Skerrit. Matt, did you hear that too, Matt?
0: I heard that.
1: It's not that you have not responded via WhatsApp. Gregor Nassib is anticipating your actions to mitigate the factors that is going to destroy the image of Dominica. Matt, would you agree with me on that? It's not that I tell Matt, I see your son doing something and blah, blah, blah. And Matt say, okay, I acknowledge blessings. And your son continue to do the same thing. And every time I talk to you, tell me, okay, blessings, I take note of that. I'll do something about that. And I'm not seeing nothing being done about what I am suggesting that you should remedy. So Matt Skerrit thinks he's smart, Matt. Everybody listen to Skerrit with that kind of onslaught on Mr. Nassif. Boy, you disrespecting me, boy. You madman, boy. You talking down to me, boy. Now for you to come and say, well, I apologize. And no, Skerrit is too big for that. So he come in and try to deceptively make the people believe how much he's so calm and composed and respectful of Mr. Gregor Nassif and the people. You're not just suffering from a split personality. In your stupidity, my brother, you really think you're superior to the people of Dominica. And you watch them and look down on them and talk down on them as your slaves because you consider Dominica your plantation. So, Matt, Dominicans must, I'm glad in conclusion, Matt, Senior and Joseph talk about a program on Q, teaching civics. Matt, Dominicans, the brains of Dominica have divorced the skull. Matt, the heights of ignorance that exist in Dominica, you just have to listen or engage a few people, and you will see how lost we are. People does not even know. When politicians come and give them money, is your money they are bribing you with? They're giving you your money. They're giving you what is belonging to you, whether it's drugs money, human trafficking money, passport money, zombie money, as long as it reaching government coffers. Matt, isn't it the state resources, Matt?
0: It is, yes.
1: So why people can be bought with their own money because they does not know it is their money. They think somebody, whether Capitole or whoever, is doing them a favor. And I'm telling Simeon, it would be a good thing, but as I said, Q95 is not a national accessible platform, so to speak, when it comes to listenership, because it has its own limitation. But it is commendable. Matt, I listen to workers go around playing music for campaign. Go around and educate the people with flash drive, with all the ills that is happening in Dominica. And repetition builds reputation. It also builds character and familiarity. Matt taught me that one. Thank you. Blessings.

0: Good morning. Good morning to the telephone. Yes. Uh-huh.
1: Good morning to you, Matt. Good morning to all of your listeners.
0: Yes, I am.
1: Matt, tell me something, please. The letters Mr. Skerritt said that he was, the letters that was sent to him by Mr. Nasi, he said he responded to them. How did he respond to them, sir? Via WhatsApp?
0: Via WhatsApp, some of them, yes, for sure.
1: But Matt, did you ever read the dates on Mr. Nasi's letter, on the caption of the letter? Did you ever read the date? Tell us the letters came to him?
0: No, I don't think so, because I was not on a news conference, but from information I got, I don't think so. He was responding to him via WhatsApp.
1: Right, but Matt, did he also tell us the date he responded to Mr. Nasi by WhatsApp? Did he tell us?
0: No.
1: Thank you, Matt.
0: Thank you, thank you. As I said, Mr. Nasi, I made contact with him this morning. He's at an international conference, tourism conference. And he did guarantee or did assure me he'll be responding as soon as he gets back home with a news conference as well.

0: I just received some information from Anthea, the chief election officer, who did inform me that she'll be talking to me later. She's very concerned that there may be a lot of misinformation going around and people are convinced this is true. So she wants to deal with it head on. She said, I even saw an article on DNO, which I'm going to take legal action against because there's false information. There is false information regarding the distribution of ID cards. On election, we said no distribution of ID cards at the office. However, we placed staff at polling stations to distribute cards in an effort to allow persons the opportunity to receive their cards, the ID cards, to vote. But DNO said Labour Party persons was distributing cards at the center. So you read it on DNO? I'll try to get to the director of DNO to confirm your allegations here. So Miss Anthony Joseph will be joining me there later on the telephone to speak to her concerns. Again, she says there's a lot of misinformation going around and the people are convinced this is true. I even saw an article on DNO which I'm going to make or take legal action against because this is false regarding the distribution of ID cards. On election day, we said no distribution of ID cards at the office. However, we placed staff at the polling stations to distribute cards in an effort to allow persons the opportunity to receive their ID cards to vote. But DNO said Labour Party persons were distributing cards at the center. Let's take our final call and then we'll move on to our friends from ESMAD. I told you always, Dominica is just full, pregnant of issues. Hello, talk to me on the telephone, yes?
1: Matt, I believe that lady is very shameless, and I don't know if anybody teach her to be bold-faced, you know, to be emboldened by their inadequacies or their mercenary mission they were on, Matt. For that lady to come and talk like that and talking about all what that is untrue. What is true, Anthea?
0: Well, we'll ask her this afternoon there. Hello, talk to me on the telephone. We just have 2:26. Hello, talk to me, yes?
2: Good morning to
0: yes.
2: you, Matt.
0: Morning to you, morning.
2: Matt, I appreciate, you know, what you're trying to do for Dominicans. But that was the very same lady you were struggling to get during election. She did not, no time for you. You go live ringing her phone, you could hear the phone ringing. She did not, no time for you. But they realized the recognition of Q95 is so powerful. She's now sending out breaking news for you. She's coming to clear herself. All the time they're doing, all the things behind closed doors, you're trying to get her. She was never forthcoming. And today now, she's sending a letter for you to come to clear herself. Mad election is over. The communists all nice talk now. But during the term, that lady is so mean and so boy. I'm telling you, Matt, Dominica, I don't know how to describe this country. Thank you, Matt.
0: Some concerned citizen is saying Miss Anthea Joseph is always coming after the fact. Where were you, Anthea? Somebody's asking, where were you when a lot of these questions could have been answered before? Just a concerned citizen. We have just about 3 more minutes before we join our friends from ESMAD. Dominica, this is Q905, and this is the Hot Seat. So we'll wait on the statement from Anthea sometime later. On the telephone, hello, talk to me, yes? Are you there, caller, quickly?
3: Matt,
0: yes.
3: Good morning, Matt.
0: Yeah, uh-huh.
3: Matt, how many mistakes has the Electoral Commission made? Has anybody sued them? Has anybody sued them, Matt? And Matt, misinformation and disinformation, I just want to say the difference between those two because I came across it this morning listening to the BBC. Misinformation is when you repeat something and it's not accurate and you had no malicious intent. But disinformation is repeating or creating information with an intent to deceive or to hurt. So I just want to put those two because she used disinformation, and that means she used misinformation, and that means to say it may have not had an intent to deceive anybody. It's just a mistake because nobody has taken them to task for their misinformation. Nobody. Because even Mr. Skerritt admitted that they have made mistakes. Isn't that correct, Matt?
0: Mm-hmm.
3: Mr. Skerritt has admitted that this organization has made mistakes. So put that in your pipe, lady, and smoke it.
0: Dominique, it's in that time, 9:29. Our next stop, very, very busy morning there. Of course, S-Man. We're going to come back, Dominique, after this.
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3: Let's say good morning to Rose. Rose Marie this morning. How you doing?
4: Well,
3: is it the yellow rose or the red rose?
4: Well, I would say the red rose.
3: The red rose.
4: Yes. That's the rose. That's the rose.
3: All right.
4: In the air.
3: All right.
4: Let me just say good morning to all our listeners in Dominican, all our listeners in the region. Let me say that today it's a beautiful day in Dominica. And I just want to take time out to wish all our teachers and all our students a productive school year, especially our preschoolers. And I can tell you, you have to really, really take good care of the preschoolers. I know they are small. You may say they are tiny, they are 2 years, they are 3 years. But I can tell you, they are loving. And we have to give them love. So, enjoy the school year. It's, I can tell you, you just have to spend time with them. Okay? And I just want to start with a little promotion. It's Easy the Squeezy. Very, very, very good promotion. You buy and enter to win. And all you have to do, very, very small, you don't have to spend no kind of big money, and you can win big money. Imagine you can buy any 2 spotless bleach and you can win a vacuum cleaner, and it's a huge vacuum cleaner, a $1,000 shopping voucher, a $500 shopping voucher. 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And all you have to do, you write your name, your telephone number at the back of your receipts, and you place it in the box provided right next to the cashiers. 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And you know, it's getting dark really, really, really fast with rain. So check it out. And just buying the spotless, you can win. Imagine $1,000, $500, and vacuum cleaner. Okay, so what's going on at S-Mart, your favorite supermarket in Dominica, of course, your biggest supermarket, so you just can't go wrong. And I must say, as soon as you are at S-Mart, you know you have all the parking space to park your vehicle, so your vehicle is well packed. And you know you have all the lovely green and white trolleys. You do not have to carry nothing in your hands. You don't have to strain. Okay? And your trolley go right to your vehicle where it is packed. And even if you leave the trolley, somebody can assist you to bring it back. So, oh, that's it at S-Mart. Right? When I say it's your favorite supermarket, so you know. Okay, but what's going on? We just received at S-Mart. And you know, our health is our responsibility. That's the first thing we have to think of, especially now, is our health. We just received at S-Mart fresh black plum, kiwi, dragon fruits, cantaloupe, honeydew, watermelon, strawberry. Now, you know strawberry sells very quickly, right? It goes quickly. So, you know you have to make way to go down to S-Mart this morning to get your strawberry, to get all the fruits, because that's for your health. So, yes, if you go to S-Mart, you will get strawberry, you will get blackberry, you will get blueberry, very, very healthy for the body. Of course, if you go down, you will get your pink lady apples. And like I'm always saying, you have another about 13 different types of apple to choose from. That is the supermarket where you get all the fruits and vegetables is S-Mart. So you just can't wait. You just have to go down there. And of course, if you go down right now, you will get mushrooms. You will get tofu. And tofu is good. If you are not eating meat, you need tofu. You have medium. You have small. You have large. You have extra large. So you have all different types of tofu. So you need to go down there. We also have asparagus, okay? And we know asparagus is very, very healthy. We also have what we call the living alpha sprouts, okay? It's very, very small and tiny, but it is very healthy. Also, just received bell pepper. And it's not the little bell peppers, eh? It's big bell peppers. And we have red, we have yellow, orange, green, and of course, we also receive cauliflower, and we have all colors. I can tell you these are the colors to really make you feel like just eating, because, you know, it's like it is increasing appetite. You can call them appetizer because it's really making your plate look good. It can be one slice you put in everything, but at least it is just making you feel like eating, because it makes a big difference the way that your plate is going to be looking. So just go down to S-Mart and ensure that you get all these. Also, we have spinach. We know spinach is very healthy. Also, broccoli. We also have zucchini. We have, for your health, again, for health, very important, beets. You can get your beets. You can purchase it by pound. It's about $9 per pound for the beets. Also, we have green and purple cabbage. We also have tomatoes, and I know everybody love it. Yes, we have it. It is at S-Mart. We also have the asparagus. Asparagus is very, very healthy, and especially when you make a little steak. You know, you're going to eat a little steak. You put in that little asparagus, you know. I know you can't put a whole packet of asparagus, but maybe two or three. You know, because, you know, it's not like $1 or $2 for asparagus. But it's just that it's something that is very healthy. We may not be able to buy asparagus every week, but we can try once a month. But it's available. Also, we have iceberg lettuce. And we have our everyday lettuce. It's available. Also, we have bacon. We know it's weekend and everybody wants to have a little egg and bacon, you know, for breakfast. So, yes, check it out at S-Mart. Also, we have the largest selection in terms of your wraps. And I know for the people with restaurants who are using wraps, you should go down to S-Mart because we have a large selection of the large wraps, not the little wraps that you cannot wrap whatever you have to wrap. You get the large wraps and you have 12 in the packet. So you see why you have to go down to S-Mart to ensure that you get what you need for your restaurant. Okay? Also, we have the smoked bars. We have smoked bars. And we have the big packet of bars, like 14 big bars in the packet. And the price is $36. I'm giving you the price for the bars, the big bars, $36. You know, it's heavy. It's like 2 pounds. And we also have a large selection of bars, 1 pound to choose from. And I can tell you in terms of the price, I think the price is really, really, really reasonable. So you, when you go down to S-Mart, you will get all these. But we're going to take a break and I will be right back.
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3: Back to you, Rose, this morning.
4: Yes, so just to let you know, customers, that when you go to S-Mart, you will find your chilled meat. You will also find chilled poultry. You will find your ice cream. You will find your frozen fruits and vegetables. And you will get frozen meats like your chicken leg quarters. And you know that chicken leg quarters, 4 bags in the box. So you can buy your chicken leg quarters, just buy one box, because you know it's really selling quickly. And that is something you can say, well, okay, I'll just come and buy a bag. If you can afford to buy, you know, a cartoon, you just buy a cartoon. And if you want to purchase one bag of leg quarters, you know that's the supermarket where you get it cut. You do not have the problem to hustle using a big knife or using cutlass to cut your hand. You do not want that. You can just buy it cut, well cut, and it's ready to go in the pot. I think that's what most people like about purchasing their 10-pound bag of leg quarter at S-Mart. And of course, you know, at S-Mart, that's the place where you will get all your Crix biscuits. So you can't go wrong if you want it in the steel pan. We have it in the steel pan that you can purchase for about $30. And when you can use your little pan, you know, it's like a little drum. So, you know, it's a little beauty, eh? That little pan is something to keep as a souvenir. Okay? It's very, very, very good. So you get your Crix biscuit. And something that is very good at S-Mart, and I want everybody, when they come to S-Mart, to purchase, you will see 2 boxes of groceries, okay? And I can say to you, it's well packed. Beautiful it looks. And all you have to do is spend $300. Or the other one is $200. So you have 2 different sizes. One is 200 and one is 300. That box have everything you can think of. Especially now, you know, we are in the hurricane season and you do not know when you have to run. So you know you just have to make this kind of preparation and purchase that big box of grocery. Once you see that big box, you want to purchase that box because it have everything you can think of in these boxes. And it's ready to go. You don't have to ask to prepare a box for me now. You know I'm busy. No, it's already there waiting for you. And as soon as it's gone, we prepare another 2. So we always have 2 boxes awaiting you when you go down to S-Mart. And let me just remind you that we at S-Mart, we are very happy to remind you about your pet food, especially the people who have their pets like turtles. And I know sometimes, you know, it's difficult to find food, but at S-Mart, their food is available. Turtles, you can get their food. Fish, you can get for them. You know why most people have their fish look going up and down? Yes, in that water, and you want to see them swimming. Okay, so if you want to see them swimming, come and get their food because we have it for you. We also have food for our parrots. And you know, if you are not giving the parrots food, they will tell you because, I mean, they will be talking to you. So you better give them their food. It's right at S-Mart. Also, we have puppy pads, okay? You know, when you have your puppies, you do not want them to be urinating all on your settee, your chairs. You know, you do not want that. You want your chairs to remain clean. So get their pads for them at S-Mart. It is available. And just to remind you that at S-Mart, that's the place where you will get the largest selection of food for your dogs. And we do not sell any kind of dog food. We sell dog foods like Purina, because we know Purina is the best food for your dogs. So I just want to remind you, at S-Mart, you can get all different sizes in your Purina. But if you want to purchase small bags like 3.5 pounds, we have that for you. It is available, the Purina. And we have the food for the small dogs. We have to take care of them. We also have Purina dog food. We have the dog chow, okay? And that is for the big dogs. And I can tell you, it's not any kind of food, because their meat is like lamb. And you know lamb is tasting good. So they love it, and it's 18.5 pounds in that bag. Also, we have the Purina dog complete, another 18.5 pounds for $132.50. We have Purina dog chow complete. That is for the adult dogs. Okay? It is also available for $117. Also, we have the dog food, and that food is made with beef and chicken, and it has 15 pounds, and that is also for the small dogs. Also, for our cats, and I can tell you, our cats, they are very smart, eh? Because once you talk to them, trust me, you will see them moving and running away, or you will see them coming and hug you, and they want to be with you. They want to be on that chair, they want to be on your bed. But if you want them to do all that and you accept all that from them, you have to ensure that you feed them properly. So you will get your Meow cat food. It is available at S-Mart, 26 pounds. And you will get the Meow original. Okay, that is the choice food for your cats. So please ensure that you go down to S-Mart. In preparation, you have to make sure that you give your cats water, and we have what you need to give them their water and their food. And you want to ensure that you keep them happy at all times. Now, before we close, you know I must call on our farmers. And let me just say good morning to all farmers. Probably you are in the garden, or you are home, you are relaxing. But we just want to say that we at S-Mart, we really appreciate the work that you are doing. And we want you to continue planting more. And also, you may be a fine gentleman. Maybe you are working in the credit union, you are working in the bank. But guess what? You probably have land. And if you have land, I can tell you, you need to start planting on weekends, on holidays. Do some planting, because I can tell you it's worth it, eh? It's really, really, really worth it. And right now in Dominica, and even visitors, when they come to Dominica, they do not want to be eating rice. People don't want rice. People want to get the real food. So that's why you all must go to the land and plant. Okay, so we at S-Mart, we need tomatoes, we need bell peppers, we need string beans, we need carrots, we need watercress, we need okra, we need tania, we need soursop, we need apricots, we need pineapple, we need passion fruit, we need tania, we need oranges, we need grapefruits, we need mangoes, and we need sweet corn. So one more time before we close, farmers, please ensure that you write it down. I think you should write it down, because that list is very, very long. So we need tomatoes, we need bell peppers, we need string beans, we need carrots, we need watercress, we need okra, we need tania, we need soursop, we need apricot, We need pineapple. We need passion fruits. We need tania. We need oranges. We need grapefruits. We need mangoes. We need sweet corn. So you see a list. We need all this at SMART. So in closing, let me just say to you, it's a pleasure to serve you at SMART, and it's a pleasure to see you shopping at SMART. So have a blessed weekend, and just to say to you that I love you.
3: 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Have a great weekend yourself, huh? Thank you very much. We're back, Dominica, in a minute.
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0: 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Second property on the right after the Valley Link Road. And on the corner of Dury Lane and Hanover Street in Roseau. Bloombox. Let's bloom together.
1: All right, Dominica, we're here. And the hot seat continues. We're going to go back to a statement made by the Prime Minister yesterday, analyzing the results of the Roseau North by-elections. And then we'll continue to analyze. Mr. Skerritt.
2: Let me first of all congratulate the new parliamentary representative for the Roseau North constituency, Ms. Ashma McDougall, for her resounding victory in the by-election of September 7, 2026. She worked hard, and I believe that she deserves that victory. Her responsibility now is to remain present, accessible, and focused on delivering for the people of the Roseau North constituency. She must also serve those who did not vote for her, because representation must extend to every resident of the constituency. I want to assure the people of Roseau North that the government will work closely with her to advance the development priorities of the Roseau North constituency. We will review the immediate needs of the various communities and determine how best to address them within the resources available to the state. I thank our Labour team in the Roseau North constituency and around the country for their dedicated work on the campaign over the past 2 months. I thank the other participants in the race. I thank the Electoral Commission, the Chief Elections Officer, and the staff of the Electoral Office for the free and fair conduct of the first ever election with voter identification in the history of Dominica. Most of all, I thank the people of Roseau North for entrusting us with the sacred duty of delivering on your interests in securing better lives for all the sons and daughters of our beloved country. This electoral victory is a much more consequential result than the 523 vote margin suggests. The central story is not that Labour dramatically expanded its vote. It is that more than half of the UWP's 2019 Roseau North vote disappeared from the ballot box. The final count reported by the Electoral Office is 1,506 for Ashma McDougall, 983 for Danny Lugge, and 50 for Siobhan Boston, with 2,595 ballot casts. A few ballots cast. Because September by-election, the last time both parties faced each other was in 2019 general elections. The 2019 official figures were UWP 2,134 and DLP 1,638. 2019, UWP 1,034, 2026, 983, negative 1,151 voters, with a negative 53.9% drop in the UWP's showing compared to 2019. In 2019, the DLP got 1,638 votes. In this election, the by-election, the DLP got 1,506 votes. There may have been some slight alterations after the final count. I was given the preliminary results of the by-election. And of course, DLP had a minus 132 votes, or a negative 8.1% vote compared to 2019 general election. The UDLP-DLP margin, the UDLP plus 496, DLP plus 523, with a 1,019 vote swing in margin. Labour received 1,000 fewer votes in 2026 than in 2019. Yet, Labour went from losing by 496 in 2019 to winning by 523 in 2026. In other words, Labour won overwhelmingly because its vote held up far better, while the UDLP vote collapsed. The UDLP Rosenhoff vote collapse is spectacular in fashion, because supporters are disillusioned and disappointed with a party in disarray, bogged down by internal disputes, infighting, disunity, leadership incompetence, doubts about governmental readiness, organizational weaknesses, and growing uncertainty about the party's direction. Supporters are confused about who is in charge of the UDLP. Is it Dr. Fountain, whose first order of business in government will be to reduce the size and cost of public service, which means sending home public servants? Is it the man who does not want the working people of Dominica to have more disposable income and is therefore protesting against the 10% flat tax on income that will further reduce the tax burden? Is it the man who has threatened to shut down the CBI program once he becomes Prime Minister, with not a single word about replacing the more than half a billion dollars it brings into the Treasury every year? Or is it the yet-to-be first-time voter, Gregor Nassif, who leads his independent opposition group but is controlling Thompson Fountain's UDLP team, who has advised them to set aside their 10-pillar economic plan, beating up UDLP's promises of higher wages, and fighting to prevent the UDLP political leader from killing the CBI? Or is it the UDLP leader dancing to the drumbeat of all persons, the UPP leader? Whoever is in charge, the confusion is real, and UDLP supporters are not amused.
3: Hello.
2: UDLP turned a constituency by-election into a referendum on 26 years of Roosevelt's carrot and a DLP. But the UDLP's 26-year and nothing-to-show argument failed, and it was unable to convince the people of Rosenhoff that a UDLP government would make their lives better. UDLP lost credibility in telling people who have lived under a government for 26 years that nothing has been done.
1: All right, Dominica, it's 10:09 in the morning. On the line with me is Mr. Simeon Joseph, who's been analyzing the numbers there from Rosenhoff. He's from the constituency. He's been doing some deep analysis of some of the responses there, or the response from the Prime Minister. Simeon Joseph, good morning to you. How are you doing?
4: Mm-hmm. Well, not too bad, Matt. It's another day, another week, moving along nicely. I mean, thank God. We have to take things one day at a time, eh? And when we take things one day at a time, we need not worry about tomorrow or yesterday and enjoy today. So that's how I'm doing, one day at a time.
1: Okay. You've heard the Prime Minister, of course, on his response, the Rosenhoff elections, by-elections, and basically, you know, beating his chest, because, of course, we all know that the Labour Party has won the by-election. Congratulations to Ashburn and the team. But what's your thoughts? What's your thoughts?
4: Well, my thoughts are, Matt, of course, it's good that the Prime Minister can beat his chest. He's the leader of the Dominica Labour Party, his candidate, and I'll underscore his candidate and the candidate of the Dominica Labour Party won. I would just like to

extract before I look at things we need to look at, which I found very interesting. Post the Rosenhof election, is that the Prime Minister said two things. One, he was correct in saying that there was a collapse of the UWP votes. Yes, there was definitely a collapse of the UWP votes, which will

0: am just saying that that's a statement that if I were the prime minister, I would not make. Because to see ballots disappear from the ballot box, it means that once they were in the ballot box, they were removed. Okay? So he could perhaps have disappeared from the voting.
1: Mm-hmm.
0: When we beat our chest and we feel we're stronger than people, we have to be very careful the statements that we make, particularly from this vantage point of authority and position. So to say that ballots disappeared from the ballot box, I think if I were the prime minister, I'd walk back that statement and I would think again. I would say perhaps disappeared from the voting, not the ballot box. Because as a prime minister, be careful about saying things disappeared from the ballot box. Another thing, Matt, that I find is a bit troubling is in analyzing the defeat of the UWP, the prime minister seems to have a little too much information about certain things happening inside of the UWP. You know, every party has its troubles. Any political analyst, every political leader and party will tell you, behind the walls of every political organization, nothing is smooth. Just look at the British Labour Party. Just look at the Democratic Party. Just look at many parties around the world in elections across the board. And you know that every political party has their internal strife and their struggles. But what I find particularly troubling is that the Prime Minister never analyzed the defeat of the UWP based on the campaigning or the politicking of the voting. He seems to have echoed a lot of sentiments about much of what's happening within the UWP, and that is problem. I'd like perhaps to caution the UWP now that they need to look around them and ask, can they really trust people around their ranks?
2: Maybe a fly on the wall?
0: There must be a mole, because Matt, you see, it's one thing to make statements about things that have been spoken out in the open. Now, no doubt there have been many people, supporters of Lennox Linton, supporters of Thompson Fountain, supporters of one or the other, mm-hmm. who have been making public statements on social media and everything about the UWP leadership or past leadership. That's fine. What is out there is out there. But if you play the Prime Minister's script on things within the UWP, it is troubling to listen to some of the things that he mentioned. I'm not going to mention them now because I took note of it and I recorded it. And if the rank and file of the UWP would listen to it again, something is very troubling, that there's a mole somewhere in there transmitting information to the Dominica Labour Party.
1: Mm.
0: And just listen, maybe that part alone, Matt, you should play when you say again the areas that the Prime Minister covered regarding the what's happening within the UWP.
1: Mm-hmm.
0: So I think, Matt, if we are to see certain things about the election, because of course the Prime Minister Labour Party won. It is obvious, Matt, and bear with me, I want to warn your listeners that we're going to be a little bit extended tonight today. It is obvious that the seat changed hands despite the Dominica Labour Party own vote totally falling compared to the 2019, and I will look at that within my statistics. Now we can see that the results were driven primarily by a sharp decline in the UWP vote, and it is obvious it was down by more than half from the 2019 poll. And of course, combined with the large increase in abstentions, a lot of people did not go out to vote. Now, that is consistent with the turnout of any by-election. So let us look at the headline numbers of the thing. And you know, the Prime Minister, mm-hmm. of course, did his share, and maybe the UWP will do their share, which I'm surprised they have not done yet, 4 days after the election, but that is up to them. And a private citizen, and I will analyze. So looking at the data that was put on the radio on Monday night, and one has to put a caveat that, I mean, unless we get the final gazetted results, we don't have the final figures. But if we look at the initial figures given, we can see that the Dominica Labour Party votes shrunk from 1,638 to roughly 1,506, a decline of 14%. The UWP votes saw a decline of roughly 54.4%, okay, from 2,134 to 900 and something votes, and that was a decline of about

0: 100, 1,168
1: last I heard, 998,
0: yes. Yeah, 9 something, but what happened is a decline of over 1,000 votes, 1,100 plus votes. That was a decline there. Now, Matt, what I want us to pay attention to is the full constituency comparison, because to me, in the sphere of electoral reform and re-registration and the pending upcoming general elections and this past results in Rosenhof, we must do the comparative analysis between 2019 and 2025. Given the fact, Matt, that in the Rosenhof, in the 2019 election, there were 7,650 voters. With the reconfirmation process, you find this year there were 7,461 voters. So there's a decline of 189 registered voters in Rosenhof. The question is, how did they come out? What were the mechanisms put in place? So there was this decline in registered number of voters. So it was a 2.5% decrease, or 189 voters. When you look at the total votes marked, in 2019, there was a total of 3,858 voters versus roughly 2,590 votes. So there was a decline of 1,268 votes in this last election, or a total of 32.9% less people voted. When you look at the accepted votes, there was not much. There was just about 35 votes that were rejected. Okay, in terms of the abstentions of voters, in 2019, based on the general list, there were 3,792 abstentions in 2019, and in 2006 there were 5,004 abstention voters, and that perhaps is one of the first pluses of this election. 1,212 people did not vote. The turnout, Matt, in 2019 was 50.4%, more than half of the voters. But in 2026, the total number of voters bordered about 34%. This was a 15% decrease in the total number of people who voted. Out of that, as we said earlier, the DLP got their share of the votes. You understand what I'm telling you? Mm-hmm. In spite of that, there was a decline of roughly 10% of the votes over 2019. And of course, we know there was a decline for the Dominican Labour Party, that is. And there was a decline of 53.something% of votes on the part of Danny Lugie. So what one can say from the statistics, the Dominican Labour Party, based on the figures, got 15.2% of, there was a plus of 15.2%, and of course, with the UWP, there was a minus of accepted votes, 17.2%. Matt, what is important in all of this, the first takeaway from this, is that the current winner of the Rosenhof constituency only represents 20% of the voting population.
1: 20%.
0: So, 20%. So, the current winner of the Rosenhof election does not represent 80% of the people in Rosenhof. You cannot call that a parliamentary representative. Are you there with me?
1: I'm following.
0: You cannot call that, because to be a parliamentary representative, it means you have to be representing, by virtue of the votes cast, a large number of people from the constituency. Wouldn't you agree?
1: I would.
0: Exactly. So let us look at some key takeaways. So the seat was flipped from the UWP to the Dominican Labour Party. So one can say the seat was flipped more by a UWP collapse than a Dominican Labour Party surge. So the votes of the Dominican Labour Party did not surge. When you look at the raw votes, right, both the Dominican Labour Party and the United Workers Party saw a fall in the number of votes that they got. And so we looked at the voter turnout. There was a drop by 16 points. Matt, let us go on to look at some things more, because you asked me to analyze the Prime Minister's statement yesterday. Of course, he has to gloat as the leader of the party. But what we can see coming in, and a few things we need to look at, is that one of the areas we have to look at is the consistency of the voter in turnout that came out yesterday. So, Matt, let us look at now the distributive voting of each polling station on yesterday's thing. Let us look, compare 2019 to 2026. Let us just look at the totals, okay? Right. The total number of votes that the Dominican Labour Party got, and bear with me, in 2019 was 182. In 2026, and that is in the Goodwill Parish Hall. Mm-hmm. That is in the Goodwill Parish Hall. In other words, let us look at it. Let us just take the raw figures. So in the Dominica, in the Goodwill Parish Hall, okay, right?
1: Mm-hmm.
0: The Labour Party got 51%, 51 less votes. The UDLP got 107 less votes out of a total of 278 voters versus 431 voters votes in NO1, Goodwill Parish Hall, okay? And listen to what I'm, because that's mainly Portersville, okay? That's mainly Portersville from the year before. And I want people to listen as I go along. Now, when we look at the Alpha Center and the Christian Union Preschool, that is places for around Lindomart area, the Lindo Park area and environs, mm-hmm. okay? The Labour Party saw an increase of 12 votes. And Danny saw a decrease of 71 votes. Are you with me?
1: Mm-hmm.
0: When we look at the St. Alphonsus Preschool, both the Dominican Labour Party and the United Workers Party got less votes. He got 24 less votes and he got 74 less votes. When you look at the Red Cross, which normally has 398 voters, there were 200 and something people voted. So there was 104 less votes for the Dominican Labour Party in that, which is interesting, and 90 votes less for the UW, which is very interesting, because normally at the Red Cross and Christian Union Primary NO4, the Dominican Labour Party always outperformed the UWP in that election, in that polling. However, there was a greater decrease of votes by people who normally vote in the Red Cross for the Dominican Labour Party. So less Labourites voted for the Labour Party than UWPIs who did not vote for Danny in that constituency. Or it means, therefore, there must have been a shift from people from the Dominican Labour Party to perhaps Danny. Let's put it that way. So that's the first positive we can see, therefore, for the United Workers Party and Danny Lugay. Matt, I want us to pay closer attention to NO4, which is the Goodwill Primary School, okay? Which, until this last election, had the highest number of total voters, of over 1,000 voters. So until this last election, the Goodwill Primary School had the largest number of voters. That is NO4. NO4. Keep in mind, we're sticking to NO4 because NO9 mm-hmm. also voted in the Goodwill Primary School this last election, 2019. So remember, I mentioned NO5 and NO9 before, and I'm coming to that towards the end.
1: Mm-hmm.
0: So the Labour Party got 411 and UWP got 599 in 2019. And on Matt, listen to the difference. The Labour Party got 411 votes in NO5 in 2019, and they got 92 votes in NO5 in that last election. The UWP got 599 votes in NO5, and in 2016 they got 33 votes. Out of a total of 599 votes cast in NO5, there was only 126 votes in 2026. You hearing me, Matt?
1: Mm-hmm.
0: So there was a decline of 319 votes for the Dominican Labour Party in NO5 and a decline of 566 votes for the United Workers Party in NO5 in 2026.
1: Mm-hmm.
0: Matt, let us go on to Stock Farm. Remember all what I'm doing.
1: Mm-hmm.
0: There was a decline of 21 votes for the Dominican Labour Party and 173 votes. That is the people who vote at the home of Marigold Ulysses and the Dominica Football Facility. Okay? So whereas there were normally 526 votes in the last election, the total people who voted was 354. But look at that. Now we now come to the new polling stations. NO8, NO9, N10. NO8, Louisville, where we only saw 26 people voting there. 14 for the Dominican Labour Party and 12 for the UWP. We now go to Tarish Pit, and I'm coming back to that in a while, where there were 332 votes for the Dominican Labour Party. Now remember, in NO5, there were some people who were shifted to NO9. So you can now begin to see the reason for the decline of the votes in NO5, right? The massive decline in NO5 and the increase in votes in NO9 in the same polling station, the Goodwill, because primary school. Now remember, Matt, until this last election, the people in NO5 were Lower Goodwill, that is below the Pentecostal church and areas of Gotha close enough to that area below the Pentecostal church, which is few. So we look at that just now. Keep that in mind. And then Mondaniel, Matt, only 62 people voted. Now, Matt, let's just look at a few things. When you look, let me deal with that first. Matt, when you look at the last 2019 and 2024 elections, let us look at that. Danny Lugie got 2,134 votes. Now, when you look at the total number of votes, less votes that Danny Lugie did not get, it comes to 1,385. So that would leave him with approximately 750 votes that he got. One can say he got only 750 votes from 2024. Because when you add up 107, 71, 74, 90, 566, 304, etc., that Danny got in 2024, it comes that he did not get. So the total number of votes he did not get in 2024 that he less than he got in 2019 was 1,385. So that would leave him with 750 votes. Okay? It would mean, therefore, that when you minus the votes that he got from the difference and you add the number of votes that he got, it will come to roughly, Matt, 250 votes. So one can say, in addition to the balance, the residual votes of Danny, he was able to pick up 250 votes to bring him to the 9-something. You with me, Matt?
1: Mm-hmm. I'm following.
0: No, let's get to the interesting part. In 2019, the Dominica Labour Party got 1,638 votes. Are you with me?
1: 1,638?
0: Yes, okay. In 2019.
1: Mm-hmm.
0: When you minus the votes that they got less in 2024, 51 in Goodwill Primary School, 12 at the...
1: I see you making reference to 2024. Do you want to say 2022?
0: No, I'm not looking at 2022 because that was when UWP did not contest the election. Let's go to 2019.
1: Okay.
0: 2026. We're not looking at 2022 because UWP did not contest in 2022.
1: Okay. Well, let's continue.
0: Mm-hmm. So when we go back to 2019 and we see that the Dominica Labour Party got 1,638 votes, and you add the votes that Ashma McDougall got, that the Dominica Labour Party got less, or Ashma McDougall in 2026, 51 plus 12 plus 24 plus 104 plus 319 plus 28 plus 21, it comes to 537 votes. Are you with me?
1: Mm-hmm.
0: Right. That would mean that it would bring the total number of votes that the Dominica Labour Party would have had to 1,146. So, Matt, here is the difference. Here is the difference. You could say that 1,385 persons voted less for Danny. 537 persons voted less for the Dominica Labour Party in total.
1: Mm-hmm.
0: Danny's residual was 750. Ashma's residual was 1,146. And so when you add Danny, you will get his thing. And when you add Asma's 385 extra votes, you come to the 1,500 plus that you got today.
1: Continue.
0: In Goodwill Parish Hall, the total number of votes in NO1 is 898 votes. The difference was minus 35%. In the Alpha Center Christian Union Preschool, NO2, the total number of voters was 838. There was a 21% less vote. At the St. Alphonsus Preschool, there's a total NO3 724 voters, and the percentage decrease is consistent, 33%. The Red Cross and Headquarters and Christian Union Primary, NO4, there's a total of 863 votes. The difference in people who did not vote in was roughly 48%. I will skip NO5 for. Let's go to NO6 for Kole, where people normally voted. There's a total of 1,195 voters. The people who did not turn out to vote was roughly 40%. You go to Stock Farm. NO7, the total number of votes there was about 823. The difference in voting less was 32%. So, Matt, in NO1, NO2, NO3, NO4, NO6, 807, the total number of votes less is consistent with running between 30 and 40%. So, you see the consistency, Matt?
1: Mm-hmm.
0: Let's go to NO5, where in this last election, they were from the last election, the total number of votes in NO5 was 133. Remember, I told you, pay attention to NO3. So it means, therefore, apart from below Pentecostal Church and Gutter early, so the votes that would have been left there is 133. Matt, there was an 87% decline in votes in NO5. Where did that 87% go in NO9? Now, Matt, when you look at Louisville, there are 58 voters in Louisville, out of who 26 voted. Fair enough, because that too is consistent with the percentage differences in voting. To N10, which is Mondanel, there's a total of 149 voters, and 62 people voted. That, again, is consistent with the total number of people who voted less, because we still border it between 30 and 40. And when you go to NO5, you see an 87% decrease. Now you see why people in NO5 were shifted to NO9. And the majority of people in NO9 came from Tarish Pit, where the Dominica, where you had the largest voter turnout. Matt, guess the number of total voters now in NO9 based on the results. 1,913 voters.
1: 1,000.
0: Can anybody ask me how is it that Tarish Pit ended up with 1,913 voters, where the Dominican Labour Party could get 332 votes and Danny got 218 votes? Remember, I told you in the last election, the increase of votes, the last thing, the breakdown of votes? Isn't the 200 and something synonymous with the additional votes Danny got? Which is what he would have consistently got. And when you look at the 332 votes of the Dominican Labour Party, you see the difference of the 300 and something votes in the gutter, in the Tarish Pit area. That smells a rat. And it would mean, therefore, because you have to look at the anomaly, the percentage differences are consistent in every other constituency except Tarish Pit. Now remember, it is the people from Tarish Pit who got the last minute change of polling station in NO9. Yes or no?
1: Yep.
0: Into the Goodwill Primary School. So at the last minute, this massive number of voters who were changed from NO5 were brought to vote in NO9, where coincidentally or strangely, the place where you had the greatest disruption, the latest change of station, suddenly had the greatest surge of voting numbers and the largest voter turnout. In Goodwill, who voted at the Red Cross, their numbers decreased, where people are stable with large numbers, where they knew where they had to go to vote. The people in Portersville knew where they had to go to vote at Goodwill Parish Hall. The people at Yampis, Mondanel, Fokole knew where they had to go to vote at Louisville. the place where they had the greatest disruption
1: confusion.
0: Of voting mm-hmm. location and confusion got the largest number of votes. And you know why, Matt? Let us break it down further. If you have to pad up a voting list, because remember, Danny got his list late.
1: Mm-hmm.
0: If you have to pad up a voting list, you cannot do it in NO1 for the people who vote in Portersville, because every house has a number, and that could be checked on the voting list. Mm-hmm. Are you with me?
1: Yeah.
0: You cannot do it in the Alpha Center and the Christian Union Preschool, because Murphy's Lane, Jeffers Lane, Winston Lane, Federation Drive, Franklin Lane, Grants Lane, Church Lane, and all those spaces, they have house numbers, and that could be verified. Yes or no?
1: Mm-hmm. It can.
0: You cannot do it at the Christian Union Preschool, because the people who vote there on Rose Street, wherever, have house numbers. Yes or no?
1: That's true.
0: You cannot do it at the Red Cross Christian Union headquarters, because when you look at the people who vote there, Upper Goodwill and to the left of the hospital,
1: mm-hmm.
0: they have house numbers. Yes or no?
1: That's true.
0: Right. You cannot do it in Mondania, because every house there is well known and the people who live there are well known. Yes or no?
1: That's true.
0: You cannot do it in Louisville, because every house there has a numbers and that could easily be checked. Yes or no?
1: Mm-hmm.
0: You cannot do it in Stock Farm, because Stock Farm has streets and house numbers. So you cannot dump voters there. Yes or no?
1: That's true.
0: It is harder to do it in Fokoli, because of course we know that it is more organized in terms of streets and than. Yes or no?
1: Mm-hmm.
0: Have you ever been to Tari Street, Matt?
1: I have many times.
0: Do you have house numbers? You see how one house is above the other and in between each other, and nobody don't have house numbers. Nobody knows where you have a very congestion of population, and therefore you cannot verify at the last minute.
1: It's not it's not organized, that's for sure. No.
0: So it's
1: right.
0: Too late now to verify any dumping of voters or additional people on the list. Correspond that to the mass exodus of voters in NO5, and the dumping of the large numbers of voters from NO5 to NO9, and the surge in voting of NO9 in this last election, where the Dominican Labour Party got the highest number of voters. Can you ask me, and you ask me some of those questions, Matt? Can we look at it? So I heard your chief elections officer say this morning she's going to sue. I think she needs to go back and think again, Matt. Do you remember the press conference when somebody, Ian Pinard issue came up?
1: Mm-hmm. I was asked by Mr. Carl John Baptist, I remember. The glitch.
0: Right. And the lady said she was the one who corrected the error with Ian Pinard. Do you remember that?
1: Mm-hmm.
0: Matt, are you aware in the confirmation process there's something called an approval queue? Are you aware of that?
1: No, I was not aware, no.
0: The different stages that you have to go through before a name is approved, are you aware of that?
1: Mm-mm.
0: Who is the last person to verify the name on the list? Do you know who it is?
1: It would be the chief election officer.
0: So how is that? Is why it was really a glitch, Matt? Because to have approved it and then remove it after it was called out raises many questions. So tell her, Gwansu. The buck stops here. If the buck stops here, and when the buck stops here, you don't see the error goes out, and you are claiming responsible for correcting the error after you approve the error. Because reporters in Dominica need to inform themselves and educate themselves. You should have first informed yourself and educate yourself. What is the approval process? Many reporters don't know that, but there is something called the approval queue, which people have to pay attention to, and we have to pay attention to those things. You know, people must educate themselves in Dominica and look at things. So when the Prime Minister goes and he makes all his statements, so we have to be mindful, Mark. Let us ask certain questions. Was there confirmed matching across the areas of NO5 and NO9? And when would have been the time and the ability to do that? Those questions have to be raised. The boundaries in this last election identical with the boundaries of 2026 identical with the boundaries of 2019? Clearly, no. We know that is not so because new polling stations and districts were created. Now, remember, we had a talk about polling district and polling station before. I want to ask, when was polling district NO8, NO9, NO10 gazetted and made? Because remember, these were new polling stations for 2026 by election, and that must be a legal argument to be made somewhere. Where did we have new configured divisions? Questions that we have to ask. What was the reason for the greatest collapse in the turnout? Could it have been the station consolidation that was done, the boundary change, or just a genuinely low turnout? We don't know. We don't know. Clearly, we can see from NO1, NO2, NO3, etc., maybe some of those things. Maybe we can have a genuinely low turnout, because when you look at Goodwill Parish or Alpha Center, St. Alphonsus, Red Cross, how you call it, etc., there is no reason why the people would be confused. So let's just say people say they're not going to vote. Okay, Matt?
1: Mm-hmm.
0: But when you look at NO5 and NO9, the question must be asked, was there station consolidation, and how did the boundary changes, if at all? Because there were. Look at the people who live in what you call it? Not Yampis, no, Bellevue Roll, who had to pass the state college straight and go all the way down to Goodwill School to vote, Matt.
1: Isn't that interesting?
0: Isn't that interesting, Matt? And so what is worth checking, Matt, as well, is whether the area that was folded is from another constituency or newly registered voters. So I'm just asking the legitimate questions, particularly for NO9 in Tarishpit. Could it be that people from other constituencies were brought in there to pad up the numbers? Because we know unsuspectingly, when Danny got his list late, it will be too late to verify. I'm raising not only hypothetical questions, but logical questions. So while the UWP losses might be broad-based, right?
1: Mm-hmm.
0: And it may have lost its share in perhaps every voting division that existed years ago. And we have to be very clear in NO5, less minus 566 votes, and NO6 in Fokole. And I'm going to say something, Matt. One of the good things that perhaps the opposition was able to do this year is collect evidence. Because the Labour Party and the government needs to be mindful now that many people had their phones, many people were taking notes, and the spies were set out to pay attention to what is happening. So again, I want to tell the Chief Elections Officer, go and sue. There are two ways you present cases in court, Matt: circumstantial evidence and factual evidence.
1: Would you?
0: It might have been circumstantial before. Go ahead.
1: Let me ask you a question. Would you, if you're the opposition leader or a lawyer within that circle, challenge the results of the by-election with all the irregularities?
0: That's a very hypothetical question, Matt. I am not the opposition leader. I am not an inner circle of the UWP. Thank God for that. I'm an independent Dominican who has to decide that logic has to prevail. Critical thinking and common sense must be the order of the day. And if that is absent within the UWP, too bad for them. Do you ask me a hypothetical question? I'm giving you a direct answer. Do you understand what I'm telling you?
1: Mm-hmm.
0: And so they have to understand that when you are in politics, you cannot be in politics without being a politician. You cannot be in politics without playing politics. You cannot be in politics without being inclusionary, while advocating exclusive approach. Politics is an all-inclusive approach. So you don't ask me if I was leader, no? Because if I were to tell you if I was leader, what I would do, that would be a first story. But, however, Matt, you have to understand that right-thinking Dominicans must be able to look at what is happening before their very eyes and ask the intelligent questions. And if you are in the political process, you cannot lie back and allow your opponent to rule over you. I remember in 1975, Patrick John made a statement, Deba Pu Deba, and people were upset about it, but today we've seen Deba Pu Deba. And if you're in politics and you don't know Deba Pu Deba, crapo, smoke your pipe. Because that's why you're in politics. Politics is not a negotiation game, you know, Matt. Politics is a shrewd exercise. Politics is not a wait and see and observe posture. Politics is to get in there, walk on your knees, get your hand dirty, and fight the fight. Politics is not about compromise. Politics is about confrontation. And while you may not be hostile in your confrontation, you have to confront the systems and the processes that are in place to prevent you from being an effective person in politics. Politics cannot be a wait and see, a wait and observe phenomenon. Politics is to get out there and mind your business and be involved and get yourself injected into what is happening so that you are ahead of the game. When the Prime Minister spoke earlier today, or the man in charge yesterday of the Dominican Labour Party or the government, or whenever he spoke.
1: Yesterday.
0: Okay? And he spoke about all those things happening in the UWP. Think he may not have his claws and his mosquitoes inside of the UWP.
1: Interesting.
0: I'm just saying that, you know, Matt.
1: Yes.
0: Because I find some of these statements he made very strange. Go back and play them. Go back and play them. NO5 saw the steepest overall turnout collapse. And when you combine the votes that fell from 1,010 to 126, that was an 87% drop, far beyond the constituency-wide decline, inconsistent with the rest of the non-voter turnout in the other areas. And that is why I think, and I will propose, that there was station consolidation and boundary change that saw the swing in that in voter sentiment. And when you look at Tarish P, that is the single largest source of votes and counts in that last election, with no 2019 equivalent. So there's nothing to compare it to, by the way. Okay? So we're let down. And when people, when a thief knows that you're not looking, that is when they'll break and open your house. If you're doing tomorrow and you want to know, you're traveling for 2 months and you don't take account of the things in your property, when you come back, you won't see what's missing. So we have to understand certain things. And we have to ask another question, whether this newly added polling station reflected newly registered voters, and who are they? That is what has to be
1: listed. That's a big question.
0: To take that list of people who were registered in Tarish Pit and go now and track it. So you ask my question, what would I do? I'm just making observations. Who want to listen can listen.
1: I like that, and that's what we're going to wrap it up, Simeon. Thank you very much. We have just about five more minutes.
0: Well, let me give you 5 more minutes. Because we have to talk about that. So we end Rosenhoff, man. There are two issues that came out in the Rosenhoff and the I don't even call it press conference nowadays. I call it talking to blind, deaf, and dumb people in a room of heloistic admirers. That's what I call the press conference nowadays. Okay? Because they don't think, they don't see, they don't hear, and everybody just admiring the smiles and the grin. Yesterday, a statement was made that people were brought into Dominica and shipped out.
1: Colombians.
0: And I want you to take that up, Matt. Matt, we went to school and we studied the triangular trade, where slaves were taken from Africa. People left Europe, went to Africa, brought them to the... That was one of the most egregious things of the slave system. The United Nations has a policy on non-transshipment of human trafficking. There are international protocols in place by the Commonwealth, by the OECS, by the OAS, about taking people from one place and shipping them to the other. Are you telling me now Dominica is part of the human trafficking ring perpetrated by the United States? And someone is standing at a podium saying, after being asked a question, yes, people were brought to Dominica and they were shipped out elsewhere. How can a country that subscribes and somebody who says they want to open a church, and if they open a church, they'll have the largest following? Do they know the biggest biblical principle, do unto others as you'd have them to do unto you? Is that how we treat human beings? The greatest message of anybody who wants to preach the gospel openly is that every human being is a child of God and is deserving of dignity and worth and preservation of their integrity and their worth as human beings. Are you coming and tell me that people who say they want to open church and preach the word are now involved in ensuring that human beings are taken from one place, brought to your country and ship? Isn't that the degrading and dehumanizing of human beings at a cost for payment? And that's the next question that had to be asked. What was the arrangement? How much was paid? Where did the money go to? How long did the people come to Dominica? On what ship? Where did they stay? How were they fed? When did they leave Dominica? None of those deaf and dumb and blind people sitting there looking at the smiles and dimples didn't ask that question. And you have people coming to Dominica being transshipped by some violation of international protocol. And I can bet you, sooner or later, the International Court of Justice in The Hague is going to take it up, because human beings ought not to be treated as baggage and luggage to be shipped and transshipped from one place to the other. And to be told that more is going to come. And we do not know what are the terms and agreements of this agreement. What are the terms and conditions of this agreement? What are the costs involved? What are the expenses involved? How is that transshipment taking place, Matt? The last thing I want to say is we heard about guns yesterday. Dominicans doesn't need guns. And if anything, I would propose that the license for guns goes up to $5,000, because we have a gun problem in Dominica. And we cannot become the Wild Wild West, where because we have a small surge in crime or gun violence, the best thing to do is to instead of making sure that we don't have guns in our country, you want to negotiate the fees for guns when you should be eliminating guns on the street. And we're saying we want to fight crime. And that is not the solution. And to say, I spoke to this one and I spoke to that one. Why would these people want to influence the government policy on gun license? Because why? They want to gain making money from innocent people so they can live lavish and affluent lifestyles on the sale of guns? Why do we have to negotiate with people? And do you know, Matt, who have been the people who have been mostly involved in smuggling guns in Dominica and who have been arrested? Hasn't it been policemen? And you're hearing that even policemen want their private guns? Why do we want to develop a gun culture in Dominica? Why do we want to perpetuate the fact that people must have guns to protect themselves and to have a safe state? No, the United States is the place with the most guns in the world, and look at it today. So why are we proposing guns? But these are two important issues. And you asked me a question if I was opposition leader. These are the topics that the opposition need to take up now. I want to call openly for a review of this nonsense of human trafficking and this absolute foolishness of trying to lay back or roll back the gun policies. If anything, guns should be bought in, and whatever, because why would people have guns if somebody for you to break in your house, for you to shoot them, and the police is there to do their investigation and to arrest people? Dominica is just 65,000 people, and crime can be solved in Dominica without guns. And I rest my case there, Matt. Have a good day.
1: Have a good day. Simeon on fire this morning, but we don't have too much. All right. Well, I've heard from various sources that the opposition plans to challenge a few irregularities on this Roseau North election. We'll find out. Maybe we'll talk to the leader sometime later. But sources close to the United Workers Party say that they might want to challenge some of the irregularities. We'll see what happens. Well, we're going to take one call or two calls and call it a day. We've Simeon seem to have taken up all the time, and we can understand justified given the analysis that he provided this morning. Are you there, caller? Talk to me quickly, yeah, please. Hello, caller.
2: Good morning. Good afternoon, Matt. Morning, Matt.
1: Morning to you. Good afternoon. Morning. Yes, tell me.
2: Matt, is that what the Americans call gerrymandering, Matt?
1: Yes, that's what they call it. Yes.
2: And also, I always say, Matt, take them to court. Take them to court. Let them go to court and lie. It's called perjury. So take them to court, Matt. Good afternoon.
1: Good morning, morning, morning. We have just about, according to my watch, 5 minutes. Are you there, caller? Yes? Yes?
3: Yes, Matt. Did you say Simeon Joseph that you had to correct yesterday?
1: Yesterday?
3: Did you say Simeon Joseph that if you have a full and correct statement.
1: I think Ito corrected the statement, but also he did call back and made his points as well. Would you agree? 449-3095-9697. Are you there, Yas?
4: Yes, I'm there, Matt.
1: Yes.
4: Wow. After I heard Simeon Joseph, that wise man, he from the East?
1: From the East, I think he's from Calabash. He's from Roseau, on the morning goes there.
4: Boy, when I heard Simeon, to me, I don't want to hear anything again, because he says everything. Thank you, Simeon Joseph. Thank you. God bless you.
1: God bless you. God bless you. Yes, thank you very much. Yes. 449. As I said, this is left for the lawyers. There's some irregularities. Hello, talk to me, yes?
5: Mr. Matt, pure nonsense to me now, you're talking. Good morning.
1: All right, thank you very much. Hello, talk to me on the telephone. Let the lawyers will decide that. Hello, talk to me, yes?
6: Yeah, Matt, just quickly.
1: Uh-huh.
6: If Coppel send you a voice note, you get with me?
1: Mm-hmm.
6: If Coppel send you a voice note, I sent to him, Matt. I mean not to put my foot in Simeon's shoes. Simeon is way above and beyond my capacity.
1: Mm-hmm.
6: But Matt, I am saying, Matt.
1: Yes, uh-huh.
6: Where did they stay? Where were the residents? How much money you pay to send them back to the country? When did they enter? When they left? Oh, they left and thing and I'm what? I tell Coppel, guess what, Copy? They did not even ask Garrett, boss, how much did you pay to get them out of Dominica? Where were they housed? How much you pay? Government is about accountability and transparency. Isn't that so, Matt?
1: That's very so. That's very true. One more call. Yeah, then we wrap it up. It's 10:58. Yes, hello, talk to me, huh?
7: I knew it was real. Next day I called. I knew it was real. God save Dominica.
1: God save Dominica. Another call. Hello, talk to me, yes? Uh-huh.
8: Good day, Martin, to the listening public.
1: Yes.
8: Wow. Words of wisdom. Very intelligent and sensible man. You can fool some people sometimes, but not all the people. Who have ears to hear will hear, and who have eyes to see will see. And who have mouth to talk will talk, who are not bribed will speak. Just a matter of time. Dominicans, I could listen to Simeon a whole month.
1: All right, caller, thank you. Our final caller here is 10:58. Two more minutes. Are you there, caller? Please.
9: Good morning, Matt. All I'm saying is God bless Simeon Josie. Have a blessed day.
1: Have a blessed day. As I said, sources close to the UWP say that with the many irregularities, they might want to challenge. Let's see if that happens. On the telephone, yes.
10: Hi, greetings, Matt. How are you?
1: Greetings to you. Greetings, my brother. You have 1 minute. Good morning.
10: Well, I just want to encourage Dominicans, dear people, to try and go and confirm now and re-register to vote.
1: Okay.
10: That's all I have to say. That's all.
1: And that's where we go, Dominica. We've been, of course, we'll be back on the Talk on the Block sometime later this afternoon. A very interesting morning. Very interesting. A lot of information there.
11: As part of Wellness Month 2026, Creole Handbit goes one-on-one with Natalie, Sister Nutshells, a leading natural health activist, herbalist and wellness practitioner in Dominica, this Friday, September 11th from 10:30 a.m. on the big station Q95 FM. Natalie, Sister Nutshells, tune in to this healthy discussion on healthy lifestyle heritage and the need for preservation and continuity in light of current health crisis confronting the nation. turning back the clock and highlighting the key aspects of healthy lifestyle of our foreparents and centenarians, identifying root causes and factual evidence of massive breakdown in our health in Dominica, and the national call to rebuild our nation's health. Natalie, Sister Nat Charles, host Ambassador Prince Maddox will also be live on Q95 social media platforms. Natalie, Sister Nat Charles, with over 3 decades of experience researching natural nutrition, local food development, alternative medicine, and the mastermind behind Healthy Insider, will

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0: 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Or Nadelle at 647-291-5282. 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

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Creole Handbit goes one-on-one with Natalie, Sister Nutshells, a leading natural health activist, herbalist and wellness practitioner in Dominica. This Friday, September 11th from 10:30 a.m. on the big station Q95 FM. Natalie, Sister Nutshells. Tune in to this healthy discussion on healthy lifestyle heritage and the need for preservation and continuity in light of current health crisis confronting the nation. Turning back the clock and highlighting the key aspects of healthy lifestyle of our foreparents and centenarians. Identifying root causes and factual evidence of massive breakdown in our health in Dominica. And the national call to rebuild our nation's health. Natalie, Sister Nats Gels. Host Ambassador Prince Maddox will also be live on Q95 social media platforms. Natalie, Sister Nats Gels. With over 3 decades of experience researching natural nutrition, local food development, alternative medicine, and the mastermind behind Healthy Insider, will be

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1: Good afternoon. This is the Midday News for today, Thursday, September 10th, 2026. I am Amanda Bertrand. Here are the headlines. Businessman Anderson Jolly criticized Dominica's governance structure, citing the absence of independent oversight. Regionally, Guyana and Japan have reaffirmed their commitment to deepening bilateral cooperation. Internationally, President Donald Trump claims the war with Iran will end right after the U.S. midterm elections in November. The news is brought to you, compliments Courts Dominica and Discover Dominica Authority. More details coming up next.
0: As it happens, when it happens.
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1: Welcome back. Businessman Anderson Jolly criticized the governance structure in Dominica, asserting that the absence of independent oversight allows lawmakers to craft electoral rules tailored to their own political benefit. He warned that a system in which the ruling authorities write the rules to secure their own power is inherently unsustainable and prevents elections from being recognized as fair on the global stage. Turning to voter participation, Jolly expressed disappointment regarding the low turnout among United Workers Party supporters during the recent election. Characterizing the 44% voter participation rate as an undeniable failure, he argued that the low turnout demonstrated a significant lack of public engagement. In light of these issues, Jolly emphasized the critical need for comprehensive electoral reform to safeguard future elections.
4: Has no oversight. So therefore, the same people that are making the rules for themselves. Those same people are making the rules to suit themselves, out to benefit themselves, making sure they can stay in the office. And in any system that you have that, that will not work for anybody at all. So we know that the election will never be called a fair election on the world stage. I will tell you that it would have been nice to see the United Workers Party supporters come out in larger numbers. 34% on any test is a failure. So therefore, it didn't show that people participated as they should have. The electoral reform is a point that we definitely need to look at for the future elections.
1: That was businessman and pharmacist Anderson Jolly. CEO of Discover Dominica, Marva Williams, outlined the multifaceted nature of Dominica's tourism sector, explaining that the island's promotional strategy is built around seven distinct core pillars. She identified these key areas as traditional events and entertainment, the indigenous Kalinago heritage, romance, wellness, agritourism, and aqua-based experiences. Williams emphasized that these specific pillars were deliberately selected because they directly reflect the unique features, natural assets, and cultural experiences that the island naturally has to offer visitors. Expanding on the structure of the industry, Williams highlighted that tourism in Dominica is intentionally decentralized rather than concentrated in a single hub. She explained that this sector is deeply embedded within local communities throughout the island, ensuring that residents themselves directly experience and benefit from the economic opportunities generated by the country's tourism offerings.
5: Our tourism is multifaceted, and I'll speak about the pillars of tourism. We push 7 pillars of tourism. We speak about events and entertainment from a traditional perspective. We speak about the Kalinago people as a pillar of tourism. We speak about romance, and we speak about wellness, and we have agrotourism, and we have aqua, and so on. And these pillars of tourism, they were not identified just because. They came about because that essentially is what Dominica has to offer. When we speak about our tourism is not centralized. It is within the community. People in Dominica are the ones benefiting from the tourism offerings.
1: Marva Williams, Discover Dominica Authority's CEO and Director of Tourism. The Ministry of Environment, Rural Modernization, Kalinago Upliftment and Constituency Empowerment, in partnership with the Kalinago Council, will host Kalinago Week 2026 from September 11th to 19th. The annual observance will celebrate the culture, traditions, heritage and way of life of the Kalinago, Dominica's indigenous people. The full program of activities will be unveiled during a media launch on Friday, September 11th at 10 a.m. at the Kalinago Barana Oti. The launch will feature remarks from Minister for Environment, Rural Modernization, Kalinago Upliftment and Constituency Empowerment, Honorable Cozier Frederick, Kalinago Chief Annette Sanford, and Kalinago Development Officer Alice Charles. Representatives from the Ministry of Tourism, the Discover Dominica Authority, and other partner agencies are also expected to attend. The Kalinago Territory, situated along Dominica's northeast coast, provides residents and visitors with opportunities to experience the community's history, language, cuisine, traditional crafts, and everyday way of life. Throughout Kalinago Week, the Ministry of Tourism and the Discover Dominica Authority will promote the scheduled activities through their platforms, highlighting the island's indigenous heritage and cultural traditions. General Manager of the Dominica Solid Waste Management Corporation, Florian Mitchell, has responded to comments made by the Dominica Public Service Union regarding workers at the corporation. Speaking recently to state-owned radio, Mitchell addressed concerns surrounding salary increases for employees, explaining that the corporation has already communicated its position and intentions to the union. He said management is working with the relevant principals and processes to ensure that the necessary payments are made to workers.
6: In terms of the outstanding issue to us is that of the salary increase. And again, we have already articulated to the union our intention in doing good on the triennium in question. And as we have said, that we are working with our principal to ensure that the money that is required to make the necessary payments to staff, which is like a back pay to staff, is applied. In addition to that, from our own end, when we noted that the government of Dominica had increased the minimum wage, a lot of our staff that was basically below the tier at the time, everybody is above the minimum wage. And we felt that our drivers were not impacted. There was no direct benefit as part of the wage exercise. We even went further by proposing to the union a tier rate for our drivers. So anybody who's driving a 8 or 10 wheeler, we propose a tier that would allow for a greater dollar value to our staff. So, I mean, to us, we have taken significant steps in trying to ensure that the issues of our staff are addressed. And as we said, we have already addressed those matters right into the union. And once the monies are made available, the back pay is what to me is the most significant issue there is. The monies will be paid to the staff as soon as this money is made available.
1: That was General Manager of the Dominica Solid Waste Management Corporation, Florian Mitchell. Chief Elections Officer Anfia Joseph revealed that the voter turnout for the Roseau North by-election was just over 30%. The by-election was held on September 7, 2026, resulting in Dominica Labour Party candidate Ashma McDougall emerging victorious over United Workers Party's Danny Lugay and independent candidate Sherman Boston.
7: When the polls closed at 5 o'clock on election day, a total of 2,566 ballots had been polled from the 7,892 registered electors in Roseau North. That represents a voter turnout of approximately 32.5%. The final count was conducted on Tuesday, September 8th.
1: Joseph said the recently concluded by-election in Roseau North represents an important part of Dominica's democratic and electoral process.
7: The Roseau by-election represents an important part of Dominica's democratic and electoral process, providing electors with the opportunity to exercise their rights to choose a parliamentary representative for their constituency. The Electoral Office also notes with appreciation that overall electors and members of the public adhere to the laws, regulations, and established rules governing polling day at the polling station. This cooperation contributed to the orderly conduct of the polls and was greatly appreciated by the Electoral Office and the election officials. The Electoral Office

0: remains committed to administering elections in accordance with the laws of Dominica and to providing the public with accurate, timely, and transparent information throughout the electoral process.
1: Chief Elections Officer.

0: the sport's biggest stars. The event is taking place from today, September 11th, to Saturday, September 13th, 2026, in Budapest, Hungary. The championship brings together Olympic champions, world champions, Diamond League champions, and the top 16 ranked athletes of 2026 in selected events to compete for the prestigious title of Ultimate Champion. Lafor Gadsden is currently the 2026 Women's Triple Jump World Leader and holds the national record at 15.25 meters. The World Athletics Ultimate Championship is a compact, fast-paced three-day event featuring 28 events across three evening sessions with no preliminary heats, just direct semifinals and street finals. On August 30th, Lafor won the gold at the Grand Prix Brescia in Brescia, Italy, with a jump of 14.50 meters. Regionally, Guyana and Japan have reaffirmed their commitment to deepening bilateral cooperation, with discussions covering investment, climate change, technical cooperation, and peace and security. Foreign Secretary Robert Persaud met on Wednesday with Japan's State Minister of Foreign Affairs, Iwao Hori, at the Ministry of Foreign Affairs and International Cooperation in Georgetown. Hori, who was accompanied by Japan's non-resident ambassador to Guyana, Dr. Akima Uzumewa, and other Japanese officials, held discussions with Persaud on a range of bilateral and multilateral issues. Hori commended the country's economic growth, noting that it has contributed to increased Japanese investment, particularly in the oil and gas sector. He also highlighted increased high-level exchanges between the two countries and Japan's growing support for technical cooperation initiatives across the Caribbean community. Persaud described Japan as a consistent and reliable development partner, highlighting its assistance in areas including disaster management, energy, climate change, water, and sanitation. Internationally, U.S. President Donald Trump has predicted that the war with Iran will end immediately after the country's midterm elections in November. Trump said Iran is attempting to influence the outcome of the elections, but will not be able to withstand continued U.S. economic pressure.
1: But right after the election, because they'd like to have it that way, but right after the election, oil prices are going to be tumbling downward. They're going to be tumbling down, and we'll get them down, I think, for gasoline, we'll get them below $2 a gallon.
2: But not until after the midterm.
1: I think it's going to take a little bit longer than the midterm. Oh, I think the war is going to end immediately after the election.
2: Why?
1: I think the war will end immediately after the election. Because they can't hold out any longer. They're desperate to try and affect the election so that we can get a nice, weak group of people in there and leave them alone and let them have their nuclear weapon. We're not looking for it, to be honest with you, Jim. Originally, I wanted to make a deal. We're so far down the line, they have very little country left right now, so we're not looking for it. Yes, a negotiation could possibly happen, but it's not something we're looking at. This war will end immediately after our election.
0: That's the midday news, and here's a recap of the headlines. Businessman and pharmacist Anderson Jolly criticized Dominica's governance structure, citing the absence of independent oversight. Regionally, Guyana and Japan have reaffirmed their commitment to deepening bilateral cooperation. Internationally, President Donald Trump claims the war with Iran will end right after the U.S. midterm elections in November. The news was brought to you, compliments Courts Dominica and Discover Dominica Authority. I've been your presenter, Amanda Bertrand. Please stay tuned for the midday announcements.
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0: It is with deep sorrow that we announce the passing of Andre Audrey Frances Mee Williams, affectionately known as Ma Mark, aged 79 of Carib Dalis, who resided at Upper Kingsville. Audrey passed away peacefully on Saturday, August 22, 2026, at the Dominica China Friendship Hospital. She was preceded in death by her sister, Marceline Williams, and her brothers, Joseph and Thomas Williams, left to cherish her memory. Her beloved husband of 53 years, Mark Francis. Her children, Reverend Marcus Francis, Dr. Ernie Francis Baptist, Dorcas Francis Simon, and Ray Francis. Daughters-in-law and sons-in-law, Mary Francis, daughter-in-law, Wayne Baptist and Terry Simon, sons-in-law. Her adored grandchildren, Nathan, Naomi, Jude, Jasmine, Nick, and Kaden. Her siblings, Lucy Williams, Catherine Williams, Mona Isidore, Joan Esprey, Elaine Seja, Natalie Ugis, Linda John Baptist, and Martha John Baptist. Brother-in-law, Henry Esprey. Sisters-in-law, Agnes Williams, Regina Francis, Jacqueline Francis, and Martina Francis. Special family and friends, Derek Common, Henrietta Matthew, Alberta and Reverend Erickson George and family, Eliza DeGallery, Natasha and Reverend Lloyd Vidal, Reverend John and Jasmine Lambert, Rosemond Nicholas, Tamp Trotter, Shara Francis Williams, Rosanna Royer, Solage Francis, and Rachel Francis. Nieces and nephews, Matthew, Roosevelt, Bertilia, Edmund, Johnny, Paul, Anthea, Judy, Connie, Joanne, Steve, Elkin, Andrew, Odile, Gilbert, Donald, Leon, Leslie, Lenny, Janelle, Herbert, Beverly, Benjamin, Ian, Laurel, Lynn, Melissa, Roland, Shama, Vanessa, Joel, and Josiah, along with several grandnieces and grandnephews. Many cousins, including Solange Williams, Dr. Cassandra Williams, Parliamentary Representative of Dalis, Francis Williams, Goddard, KK, Sonson Williams, Cynthia Williams, Lena Pelte, Francis Thomas, and Lucille. Her extended families, the Thomas family of Dalis and the Williams family of Dalis. Neighbors and friends, Muriel Stewart, Helena and Henderson Robin and family, Julian Burnaby Roberts, Muriel Walsh and family, Mary Vidal and family, Presley and Josephine Boyd and family, Mr. Gabriel Bruno and family, Daniel John Baptist and family, and Pastor Troy Benjamin and family. Church affiliations, Newtown Christian Union Church, Christian Union Churches of Dominica, and the Dalis Pentecostal Miracle Temple. Communities, the community of Kingsville and Dalis. Audrey leaves to mourn many other relatives and friends, both here and abroad. The body of the late Andre Audrey Francis will be transported from Lyndhurst Funeral Home on Saturday, September 12, 2026, to the People's Pentecostal Family Church in Goodwill. Viewing 9:30 a.m., funeral service 10 a.m. Interment will follow at the Dalis Public Cemetery. Transportation will be provided to Dalis for the interment. May her soul rest in eternal peace.
1: Not be afraid of what the future brings. This is only the start of the trans revolution.
0: The general public is informed that as of Monday, September 7th, 2026, the Labour Division will be relocated to the third floor of the government headquarters until further notice. the Ministry of Labor, Public Service Reforms, Social Partnership, Entrepreneurship and Smaller Business Development solicits the understanding and cooperation of the general public and apologizes for any inconvenience this may cause. These have been your midday announcements. I've been your presenter, Amanda Butron. Do have a pleasant afternoon.
2: For Dominica National Lottery's morning draw of Thursday, 10th September 2026. The daily three morning draw winning numbers are 1, 9, and 7. The multi-X ball chosen was FP and there were 20 winners. The big four with multi-X morning draw winning numbers are 3, 2, 2, and 6. The multi-X ball selected was FP and the payout was $400. The pick two with multi-X morning draw winning numbers are 3 and 6. The multi-X ball selected was 2X. The next morning draw is on Friday, 11th September 2026. Dominica National Lottery.
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4: As part of Wellness Month 2026, Creole Handbitter goes one-on-one with Natalie, Sister Nutshells, a leading natural health activist, herbalist and wellness practitioner in Dominica, this Friday, September 11th from 10:30 a.m. on the big station Q95 FM. 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

four parents and centenarians, identifying root causes and factual evidence of massive breakdown in our health in Dominica, and the national call to rebuild our nation's health. Natalie, Sister Nat's Chels, host Ambassador Prince Maddox will also be live on Q95 social media platforms. Natalie, Sister Nat's Chels, with over 3 decades of experience researching natural nutrition, local food development, alternative medicine, and a master mind behind Healthy Insider, will be on the

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2: Hello, and welcome to Yui and You, a program of the UWI Global Campus in Dominica. I'm your host, Dr. Kimboon Joseph, and joining me today is Mr. AJ Roll, who has been a participant in Dominica's continuing and professional education courses at the UWI. AJ will talk to us today about his UWI experience. Good day, AJ.
3: Good day, Dr. Joseph.
2: Yes, it is wonderful to have you on Yui and You.
3: Thank you very much. It's good to be here.
2: Awesome. So, AJ, tell us a little bit about yourself.
3: Well, my name is AJ Roll. I'm a mechanical engineering student from the Dominican State College. I want to continue my learning experience. I'm from Concord, and I'm currently a plant operator at the geothermal plant in Dominica.
2: That's great. Now, in the last academic year, 2025-2026, you approached some of our colleagues at UWI and you expressed your desire to continue your education. What prompted you to do that?
3: Well, I like to be prepared for future opportunities. I don't want to wait until the opportunity arises for me to be, you know, ready, especially for leadership roles. And that's why I wanted to practice and learn more about leadership at UWI.
2: Now, tell us about the courses that you have pursued at UWI so far since you started taking our continuing and professional education program courses.
3: Okay, I completed 2 courses so far, planning and strategic management, and human resource management, and currently just enrolled in project management.
2: That is great. Tell us about your experience so far at UWI. What has it been like?
3: It's a wonderful experience. I learned so much. The classes are very interactive. I love that they are online, so I can have time to go to the classes because I work on a shift system. So it's very hard for me to bring myself, you know, in real world classes. The teachers have been great. They're very interactive and they're very serious about teaching you and giving you the tools that you need to be successful.
2: Now, your experience has been great, as you said, and we know that you would recommend people to do courses at UWI. Why would you? If somebody were to ask you, you know, if you think UWI is a good idea for them to pursue courses and programs, or what would you say? Why do you think it's a good idea?
3: Well, it's good to be a lifelong learner. Also, the main important thing for me, and I would assume for others, is like progressing in your career. And UWI courses are a great choice to progress your career and show it to your employers and future employers that you take your education very seriously.
2: When I asked your HR teacher, you know, for a student who she thinks would be an exemplary student to speak to about the experience, she automatically said, AJ Rule. What did you think about Miss Abraham and your experience with her in her class?
3: Oh, Miss Abraham was just amazing. She is very, very interested in the class. The way her teaching style, the way she interacts, her assignments, the way she grades, 100% for Miss Abraham.
2: Very good. Now, AJ, you are not just going to stop with continuing and professional education courses. As you discussed with me and my UWI colleagues when you first came to see us last academic year, can you tell us what some of your future plans for your education are?
3: Future plans, well, for me, is I would like to have more technical courses, maybe a bachelor's in mechanical engineering or, you know, electrical engineering. But yeah, that's my future plans, more technical courses.
2: That's awesome. We have been speaking to Mr. AJ Rule, who is a student in our continuing and professional education courses and who has done 2 courses so far, strategic planning and management, as well as human resource management. And he has currently enrolled in the project management that is going to begin in a week or two. If you have any questions at all about the University of the West Indies, please give us a call at 1-767-448-3182. Until next time on Yui and You, take care.
1: 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Thank you for joining us.

All right, Dominique, we're here. This is the talk on the block. If it's on the block, we'll talk about it. The afternoon time, 1:12.

one of Natalie's sister Nutshells, a leading natural health activist, herbalist and wellness practitioner in Dominica. 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

of all parents and centenarians, identifying root causes and factual evidence of massive breakdown in our health in Dominica, and the national call to rebuild our nation's health. Natalie, Sister Nat Charles, host Ambassador Prince Maddox, will also be live on Q95 social media platforms. Natalie, Sister Nat Charles, with over 3 decades of experience researching natural nutrition, local food development, alternative medicine, and the mastermind behind Healthy Insider, will be on

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2: And spread of wellness month 2026. Creole Handbit goes one on one with Natalie, Sister Natchelle, a leading natural health activist, herbalist and wellness practitioner in Dominica. This Friday, September 11th from 10:30 a.m. on the big station Q95 FM. Natalie, Sister Natchelle. Tune in to this healthy discussion on healthy lifestyle heritage and the need for preservation and continuity in light of current health crisis confronting the nation. Turning back the clock and highlighting the key aspects of healthy lifestyle of our foreparents and centenarians. Identifying root causes and factual evidence of massive breakdown in our health in Dominica and the national call to rebuild our nation's health. Natalie, Sister Nat Charles, host Ambassador Prince Maddox will also be live on Q95 social media platforms. Natalie, Sister Nat Charles, with over 3 decades of experience researching natural nutrition, local food development, alternative medicine, and the mastermind behind Healthy Insider, will be on the

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As a matter of fact, this afternoon is, of course, awaiting a call. He's trying to make a call and make contact with Miss Anthea Joseph, the Chief Election Officer. I'm hoping we can make contact.

All right, Dominica, we're here, and I just got a call there. And Fia, let me call you. Let me call you on the other line, okay? Expect a call from 449-3095. Thank you.

0: As promised, she did make contact. And she's on the telephone, the chief election officer. This morning, she did make contact with me and said she wanted to clear the air on some allegations out there. Some persons from the Labour Party were seen distributing ID cards on election day, an allegation she flatly denied. She even spoke about an article which you saw on DNO, and she basically threatened legal action. She said this is misinformation. And actually some people are believing it, so she wanted to clear the air on. You know me. If it's on the block, we'll talk about it. Whether it's Labour, whether it's workers, whether it's UPP, we are the people's station. It's 1:24. Let's say good afternoon to Anthea Joseph. Good afternoon to you, Anthea.
1: Hi, good afternoon, Matt. Good afternoon, listeners.
0: Good afternoon to you. Yes, you said you wanted to clear some issues there. And I want to give you a chance to do that. Thank you.
1: Okay, there are a number of issues that I heard have been going wrong, and I heard it on certain media houses, and I've also read articles on DNO. And sometimes you wonder where these things come from and why would people spread rumors like this. From a sincere heart, I am saying this afternoon that this is absolutely false. On the electoral office went out of their way to assist persons of Roseau North. After being in goodwill at the Red Cross Center and at Fonkoli Community Center, distributing cards for a number of days, we felt that we needed to have the cards, the persons receive their cards in order to vote. And we went out to Goodwill, to driving through the community, all over Goodwill, Center Roma, every street in Goodwill, Fonkoli, Tarishpit, Gotta, Stock Farm, Bellevue Roll, and we were distributing cards via the bus, right? We have a bus. So we went out with a loudspeaker and we were announcing to the residents of Roseau North that we are distributing cards. We did that about four times. Failing that, we found that there were several cards left and persons have not yet collected. So we decided on polling day that we would send out the staff. Now, you know, on polling day, it's a very busy time for the office, because you have a lot of calls, you have a lot of inquiries that you have to deal with. But we still went and I sent out the staff members, including the verifiers, out to every polling station, okay? We set out teams with tables, chairs, and the cards to ensure that the cards would reach the people of Roseau North.
0: Mm-hmm.
1: So peradventure, somebody did not collect their card and they wanted to vote, that was the opportunity to collect your card. And that is as sincere as I know it is. There were no political parties or candidates or associates of any political party being handed cards. And I don't know where this rumor came from. And to have, a media house publish that so boldly on their platform, I mean, this is out of order, and that could never happen.
0: I spoke to one representative of the media house who said the story may have been misinterpreted. I wish I had a copy of that letter, but that person said that the published information was may have been misinterpreted by you. What do you say about that?
1: It was not misinterpreted by me. There have been. Media houses who have been calling to clarify that statement, to clarify whether a particular political party agents were distributing the voter ID cards. And so the story is all over. So I want to let the public know that this is not true. There is no basis to that. We had the staff members from the electoral office placed at every polling station. Now, there was a story that we put out an announcement that there were no cards distributed, but then there were agents out there distributing cards. We ask that person do not come to the office on polling day to collect cards, because we knew that this is was like the center of command where all inquiries would be coming through. So we would not have had the time to be entertaining persons who wanted to collect cards. So we put out a notice that no cards would be distributed at the electoral office on polling day, but it would resume the following day, which is the 8th of September. And we sent out the staff to every station. They were there from the opening of polls to the closing of polls, sitting there to assist persons who needed to collect the ID cards.
0: All right. There are some other issues that we wanted to explore, because a lot of allegations there. There's one that why your office decided to put a new polling station on the Saturday before. What's the explanation? What's the explanation for this? On the Saturday
1: this was
0: before.
1: Not done on the Saturday before. This was done the Friday.
0: It was done the Friday, okay. So September 5th, yes, according to your news release, it's September 5th.
1: Right. The issue with that, one of the polling stations, N09, we have four polling stations in N09, and N09 is Gutter Village and Tarish Pit. And we found out that the last N09, S2Z, would have been very large, over 725 voters in that polling station. And just to allow persons to have the opportunity to vote, I decided to split that into two polling stations, which was located in the same area, the Goodwill Primary School. So N09 1, N09 2, N09 3 and 4, they were all placed in the Goodwill School. The additional polling station, N095, was placed in the same location. So therefore, this could not have caused any voter not to be able to vote or to get confused, because if you were going to N09, you would have been going to the Goodwill Primary School anyhow. So that is where it was set up, right in the same vicinity with the other N09s. And the reason for the split is because one was extremely large, so I decided to allow voters to have adequate time to vote. Let me split it in two so that persons would have the opportunity to vote.
0: All right, so here's another allegation going around, Anthea, Ms. Joseph, that was just a ploy by your office for gerrymandering, meaning that you took some, like from the Tarish Pit area, and you basically clogged the area because there were no addresses, and that's the last minute voters that came in. That's where you plugged them in. Can you speak to that?
1: That is absolutely false. Where is that information coming from? That is absolutely false. Okay, we have a voters list with the addresses of persons stated on it. So how could there be no addresses? How could there be no addresses?
0: So you're saying every voter had an address? That's what you're saying? Yes?
1: Every voter on the voter's list, there's an address for every voter. So, as I explained, the only reason for splitting one polling station into two was because of the number of persons allotted or allocated to that polling station. 725 persons in one polling station is too much. So I decided to split it in two. And that would have been in the same vicinity as the rest of N09, which was at the Goodwill Primary School. So there was no confusion of where the fifth one would have been, or there was no confusion in that, because it was in the very same location. So if you had to vote, if you were from Tarish Pit or Gutter Village, you knew you had to go to the Goodwill Primary School. Okay, so I don't see any confusion in that. And there was no.
0: So the critics that say you were trying to gerrymander the whole area, meaning taking voters from this and moving to the other. That's absolutely false.
1: That is false, Matt. Tarish Pit is Tarish Pit. Gutter Village is Gutter Village.
0: Because again, if you know the Tarish Pit area or the Yampis area, there are a lot of houses that don't have addresses. How do you put addresses to homes who don't have addresses? Like, for example, maybe if you go to Goodwill, you see house number 2, house number 3, house number 10. Did you identify them in the Yampis area?
1: Matt, if there is no house number on a house or on a street, there's no way that you can put in a house number. You have areas in Dominica without house numbers, don't we? We have Warner. Warner doesn't have house numbers. You have Warner Village. You have other communities throughout Dominica with no house numbers. So Tarish Pit is no exception. Tarish Pit and Gota is no exception without house numbers. But the important thing...
0: So how do you identify? How do you identify if it's that address or this address?
1: Matt, when you go to do your confirmation or you go to register, okay, you have a polling district number. You have a polling district number. So therefore, you are identified by your name, your last name, and your polling district number. So if Tarish Pit and Gutter Village had an extra polling station, how could that confuse voters when it was in the exact area? It was in the same area. So the basis and the criticism is unfounded. It has no basis, Matt. It was not in Stock Farm. It was not at Parish Hall. It was not at the Alpha Center, neither the Christian Union Primary School. It was in the same location. And if you know, throughout the week before election, I was on your station and other stations, and we had information on various media platforms informing persons where they had to vote. Okay, so we said N09, Gutter Village, Tarish Pit, A2C was at the Goodwill Primary School. Gutter Village, N09 again, D2G was at the Goodwill Primary School. Gutter Village, again, N09, H2L was at the Goodwill Primary School. Gutter Village, again, surnames with J2Z was at the Goodwill Primary School. So everybody knew from that area that their station was the Goodwill Primary School. So splitting one polling station, which was very large, into two. What was the difficulty about that? And I made sure that I put out a release on the radio so that persons could know that there was an additional just to accommodate. That was done to accommodate the voters so that everyone had the opportunity to vote.
0: But because of the lateness of that press release or the information there, that I think you said there on radio too, that was out there on the internet, on Facebook, on social media, and the candidate did not get a chance to see it or share. That was part of the confusion.
1: Well, the candidate found out when he came here on Saturday. He came here on Saturday, and he knew on Saturday. He knew before he came to the office, because when he came here on Saturday, he already knew that there was a new police session.
0: Do you think that was enough time, though, Ms. Joseph, to be fair? Do you think Saturday to Monday was fair?
1: Matt, what if I did not add the extra polling station and there were 700 and something persons in one day and persons did not get the opportunity to vote? This would have been another issue.
0: You're saying that would have been more confusion. That's what your point is.
1: There would have been more confusion, Matt. There would have been much more confusion. So to ease and to allow persons to vote, one station was split into two in the same location, and not in a different location, in the same location, the same vicinity, Goodwill Primary School.
0: Another question that's coming up here, people are now already texting me, and you know when you're on the radio, everybody want to talk to you. So here's another question. Does the Constitution cater for door-to-door distribution of ID cards? One question. What legal authority were they operating under to deliver voter ID cards? This is a legal concern. Yes?
1: Matt, we went about trying to assist persons to have the ID card. Persons were complaining. There was an amendment to the law that you needed your voter ID card or another ID to vote. Okay? So in an effort to allow the voters of Roseau North, we thought we would go closer to the community. We would go through the community. We were not knocking on door to door. We were not going door to door. We were passing through the community with a loudspeaker, and we were announcing that voter ID cards are available. Collect your voter ID cards. So there were persons probably who did not have the opportunity to come to the office. Probably they were working during the time that we were distributing, and they were not able to come to get their cards. And you know, a person cannot really just come and collect a card for another person. You have to have a notarized letter, okay, to collect a card for somebody. So what if a person did not have the opportunity to collect the card? We were making it easy because knowing that there was a by-election and the cards were not parceled, you know, the cards were not parceled in a way that Labour, UWP, there were general cards for voters. So everybody had the opportunity. If you did not get the opportunity to collect the cards.
0: So it was not a Labour thing. It was not for everybody, yes?
1: It was for everyone, every person, every voter. So all those who did not collect the cards, we felt that we would make it easy if you did not get the time during the time allotted or the opening hours. And we went out to the community to ensure that persons again have their cards in order to vote.
0: So I'm hearing there from my sources, you know, I have a lot of them, that the legal team on the other side is prepared to challenge the electoral office with a number of irregularities. Are you concerned at this time, Reed?
1: I am definitely not concerned because I know that everything that we have done for the election was done in the proper way, and people take it and they twist things. They twist truth, they twist things, and they have the right to challenge. If you feel you want to challenge, you have the right to challenge. But whether your challenge will hold any water is something else. Because when you really get the facts of what happened, a lot of things that are out there are false. Like persons from the Labour Party distributing voter ID cards. So you want to challenge on a rumor? Are you going to challenge somebody on a rumor? Are you going to challenge somebody on something that did not happen at all? Or something that has no truth to it?
0: So you're satisfied again that this election, the by-election, was very fair and very balanced, yes? Before you go.
1: The by-election was fair. We dealt with every candidate with great fairness and balance, okay? And from my standpoint, that's what I can see. And if people wish to twist the truth or to make rumors, spread rumors, and so on, is up to you. But I'm saying that everything was dealt with on an open playing field. We dealt with everybody fairly and balanced.
0: All right, Anfield Joseph again, thank you very much. Thank you very much. We'll talk to you sometime, I'm sure. You're always open to talk to us, okay? Thank you very much. I'm sure that the callers, I know they're ready to go. 449-3095 already. I have a lot more questions, but time is of the essence. We have another team coming in at about 2 o'clock, and it's already 1:41 in the afternoon. Dominica, this is the Talk on the Block. If it's on the block, we'll talk about it. Let me say good afternoon to a friend who's visiting there from St. Thomas. Mr. Irwin, how are you doing? Take the microphone. Let me talk to you for a minute there. How are you doing?
2: I'm doing great, my friend Matt. How are you doing?
0: I'm doing fine. You're here for what? A funeral?
2: Well, I came down for my aunt's funeral, which is Chicha Agnes.
0: Okay.
2: She was
0: from La Plaine.
2: That's okay. My auntie.
0: All right.
2: And Matty, the sad thing is that when she died Tuesday morning, I spoke to her.
0: Okay.
2: And after 10, 15 minutes, she passed.
0: Uh-oh.
2: So, Matt, I could tell you, it wasn't easy for me. I'm here. But Matty, you know, I'm here for my auntie funeral, but...
0: You're here to give support to your favorite party?
2: Oh, I will celebrate the victory too. You know that, man. You don't have to ask that. And Natty, let me say good afternoon to, I know Greg me listening, and my taxi colleagues.
0: Okay.
2: In St. Thomas.
0: Okay.
2: You know, taxi number 448. I know he's listening.
0: Okay.
2: I let them know I'm going to see my very good friend, Matt.
0: Okay.
2: And, you know, Blue could call you because, you know, Blue always talk about your friend with the taxi, the red taxi. But okay. It's on its way coming because the airport is coming. So, you know how it is, Matty. And I want to say good afternoon to my mom and all my family.
0: Okay.
2: Matt, you know what I want to tell the people? Family love is a great love.
0: Okay.
2: Because in February, I was in England for my cousin's funeral too.
0: Uh-huh.
2: So I know, Matt, my heart and soul is for my family. Anything I'm doing, I put my heart and soul into it. You know that, even the Dominican Labour Party too, Matt. You know how strong I am with my party.
0: You love your Labour Party.
2: Man. Oh, Matt, and we're doing very well too, because the party's doing very well, Matt. Is when I landed yesterday, I saw that international airport.
0: You landed on the international airport? You landed close to the
2: international airport. Close to the international airport. Okay, so hopefully, if God give me strength, I'll be landing in this international airport, hopefully soon.
0: I hope you carry your taxi service from St. Thomas to Dominica.
2: Well, that's what I tell Blue, it's coming down. The red one, it's coming down.
0: All right, Carl. My brother, thank you for talking to us, man. Take care.
2: Man. So big up, my friend.
0: All right, I'll see you in Laplace.
2: All the time, man. Love.
0: Take care now. Bye-bye. All right, later. This is Irwin, you know, from St. Thomas. Taking a break.
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0: He had to make his representation. Are you there, caller? Yes? Sorry about that. Let's take a phone call. Yes, we just have a few more minutes. 16 more minutes?
4: Yes, I right on. I tell you, with so much time in that match, you think you have a...
0: Everybody has an opinion, Blue, but we have to respect everybody's opinion.
4: Your opinion. What are we going to do? Why the hell you didn't go to Kyrie? First, ask him. You should ask him the first time he go to England.
0: But that's his choice. That is his choice. Hello? Yes? Talk to me.
4: Man, let me tell you that.
0: Tell me that, yes.
4: Okay. Is it the first time they're having the election in Rosenhof, Matt?
0: A first time? No.
4: And how are the polling stations being shared? How do I put it? Right now, there are how many polling stations? And before it was sun, it is almost the same among the people out there. And even less, why that Margie, the lady, make that talking about it was large. And they have to do this, and they have to do that. It's not the first time they have been voting, taking place in there. Why didn't ask her that?
0: So you think it's in intentional that she chose to move this new polling station? You think it was intentional?
4: She knew why they did it. And we didn't hear nobody passing it. No, Mike saying they're giving voters ID cards. Mike, people did a lot of march. Mike, we had a vehicle packed outside of the polling station for hours with gas burning, everything inside. I don't know what they had inside of it, because the minister from Collyhoe came to ask me about satellite dish. I don't know if it's a satellite station. I don't know if it's inside that car the satellite station was, because it was next to the... it was next to the parish hall. So I don't know if it's inside it. Then he saw he went down and he met Kasani, and they were in their conversation. He and another, that's three of them there. Then we had how many of them in and out of the place? The labor rights, man. They did not hold their 100 yards. They were inside of the compound and nobody told them anything. Then they didn't know what going on. So she just committed. Who she going to? Sue her damn self.
0: All right, caller. Thank you very much. Blue, watch your language. Hello, talk to me on the telephone. Are you there? Yes. Yes, are you there?
5: Hey, Mr. President, blessings. What's up?
0: How are you doing? Yes. We have a stop coming
5: thanks.
0: Up.
5: Thanks, Mattel Antia. That fog, not even if she used one of the military helicopter with a big propeller, Matt, she cannot clear that fog. Clear the air. Why not call a press conference? Be exposed to the media. Be exposed to the media and come and answer the question. You calling Matt via the telephone and coming and talk about, oh, it's lies and people twisting things. That is so unprofessional. That's your way out. talking about, oh, you call the media, you was on the media but via the telephone. So I'm just saying, Matt, if she thinks she wants to challenge people legally, what I heard Mr. Simeon Joseph spoke about, Matt, I would like to see that. I would like to see, I don't want to refer to Lady as that. I would like to see Anthea Joseph stand up in a court or whoever in the Electoral Commission, Matt, and make the arguments, the lawyers. I'm talking about that, if that will stand. Not all that corruption and illegality in that whole election so-called election process, Matt. You mean to tell me nothing will stand because everything is a lie? Ian Pinard is a glitch. And every, how do you call it, not double voting, triple voting, quadruple voting, registration or reconfirmation, everything is a lie. These people have no shame, Matt. Thank you.
0: All right, thank you very much. We'll take a few more minutes and we'll have a special interview there coming up. Hello, are you there, caller? Yes?
6: Yes, I'm there, Matt. Good afternoon.
0: Good afternoon to you, yes.
6: Something I would like to know and to learn. You know, I don't live home. Things are different. You want to vote. You go, you get reconfirmed, or you register. They give dates where you can pick up your card. If after that time you were not able to, where else can you go to get it? Why on election day you should have a loudspeaker with cards passing around for people to go get their cards, if you don't make an effort to go get it, which means you were not interested. So after the election, you go pick up your card so you can vote another time. Doesn't that make a little sense, Matt?
0: Mm-hmm.
6: I don't understand that it's like you telling me I must come and get it. I'll come at my convenience time. Maybe I did not want to vote, but I just went to reconfirm and make sure that, you know, my card is ready for whenever I want to vote. So if I wanted to vote in the election, number one, your workplace must give you permission and time for you to go and vote. So if you want to go pick up your card, it's not around your working time. You have to give a notarized letter, whatnot. If you really want to, and that's the procedure, that's what you do. So if I don't come and pick it up, which means maybe I'm not really interested in voting, but I just want to reconfirm and have my card. There was no reason for having anybody passing around with a loudspeaker to say, to come and get your card. Nonsense. That does not add up and make any damn sense whatsoever. Thank you.
0: All right. Thank you to 449-309-5967. Let's take a call here. Many calls coming at this time. Yes. Let's take another call. Are you there, caller? Yes. Hello? Hello? Yes?
7: Yeah, good afternoon, Matt.
0: Good afternoon to you.
7: Matt, I'm listening to the same phone. I'm calling. Can I say something about Miss Joseph?
0: Can I say something about Miss Joseph? That's what you call...
7: About what she told us earlier?
0: That's what you're calling about. But that's what you're calling about, yes.
7: Okay. Matt, this is the same Owen from St. Thomas, right?
0: Yeah, he was there. Irwin came to visit.
7: Well, okay, you're gone. But okay, Matt, Miss Joseph is not honest to Dominicans. Let me explain why. This is the same Miss Joseph that told us, Matt, go back to your archives, that on polling day, the rosen of people, whether they do not have a voting card or voter ID, they will still vote, Matt. She knows in Antigua when election day, nobody distributing cards. The qualified card months before, and she had already said, even said they don't get the card. Matt, go back to your other conversation. I listen, I'm a king listener. No. She said they will vote without a voter ID card when they have their documents. Matt, isn't there a reason why she wants to distribute? Can she tell us why? Matt, did you ask her why she chose to wherever she distribute card on that day? It was not good to do because she said without that they will still be able to vote. So now, when I think of people overseas that was able to vote easier than Dominicans, she can change that. That's the law. Everything to Dominicans. She said, that's the law. Why did she distribute card, voter card on this day? Just ask her for me, please, Matt. Next time.
0: All right, somebody's saying, Matt, the loudspeaker was part of the Noise Act. On election day, we should not have any disturbance. That's a good point. Why all the noise during election day? Or it was a day before election. I don't know. I didn't see the speaker. I didn't hear the speakers. But somebody's making a very important point. Was that part of the act, the Noise Act? There should be no noise on election day. 4493095. Here's another irregularity answer that we need to make available. 4493095. I'm sure the legal team is speaking to that, and they will be challenging. From what I gather, I hope that I'll hear a lot more from the legal team representing the United Workers Party. They're speaking of a lot of irregularities. Well, because of time, I'll tell you what. We'll play Anthea maybe tomorrow. I will get a little more chance, a little more time to explore some of what she spoke about, okay? Let's take another phone call, yes? Uh-huh.
4: Another question you should ask her.
0: Uh-huh.
4: When did the Labour Party people get their package with their voters list so they could go and peruse, look up over it to see who they missing, who they have? Why did we have to wait more?
0: But she said to me earlier through a telephone call that all of the parties represented got the package on the same day.
4: But she lying because we got our own, some of our Monday morning, nobody didn't have time.
0: Or did not get it on Saturday? I think she said Saturday afternoon. Did you not get it?
4: But on Monday morning, we got, but after Sunday, up to minutes from midnight, we were in the office trying to see what we can do, Matt, in workers' office. But the lady that's coming at you, that's talking her BS and making up her stories because her boss that pulling her strings, telling her what to do. She must stop doing that. But then you are children, be careful. Right.
0: All right. 4493095. Well, from her information, Mr. Danny Logie got his package on Saturday afternoon. All right, let's take another phone call. What time is this right now? 6 minutes to the hour of 2 o'clock. Hello, talk to me, yeah? We have a few more minutes, and then we'll move to our next stop there. Fly on the wall. How you doing, sir?
8: Yeah, good. Quick question. Does that seem fair, Mark? You make a change in the polling station, and you fail to advise the candidate. The candidate walks in on a Saturday, 2 days before the election, a weekend, and then you're telling him it on social media. Does that make sense, Matt?
0: It doesn't make sense. Sure. I asked her the question. It doesn't make sense.
8: It doesn't make sense. The other thing is, you decide you're going to distribute card on the day. Did you inform the candidate for the United Workers Party so that he can tell his people, you can find your card there? Did she do that? And if she did not, is that fair? Those are the simple things, Matt, we needed to ask her, you know. You're telling the man that you put it on social media important. First of all, I think the laws make provision for if you have to do an adjustment to the polling district, that it be published and gazetted. When did they do all that to change the polling station? Changing a polling station is an adjustment to the polling district. It is an adjustment. So if there's an adjustment and you do not follow the procedure, how is that fair? And when did she realize that particular polling station was too big and she was going to break it up? When? Those are questions she needs to answer.
0: And that was the same polling stations used in 2019. So why now did she realize that it was too big? That's another question as well.
8: Mark, exactly. And those must be answered, you know. If she thinks she's going to get away scot-free, those things must be answered. Thank you, Mark.
0: All right, thank you very much. For Nice, as I said, the legal team of the United Workers Party have noticed a lot of irregularities, and maybe some of them will be addressed very, very shortly. We'll find out. We're looking for the talk on the block theme at this time. We have another stop coming up for a few minutes, and then we'll move on. This is Q905, taking a quick break, and we're coming back tomorrow. We'll repeat Anthea. All right, stick around. Our final call for the afternoon there on that subject, more phone calls will come in. But let's take a phone call again. Some people just seem to be having the advantage in terms of calls, because you get two or three calls from one person, other persons will have the privilege to call. Are you there, caller? Yes. Yes. Hello.
9: They were not ready. They were not ready. And they are working for one man. They are not working for the country. They are working for one man. That is the problem.
0: Okay. Thank you. 449-3095-9697. So many calls coming at this time, but we need to take a break and come back to our next speaker. Then after that, we have another break. We're talking to two representatives of the United Progressive Party. Stick around, Dominica.
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0: All right, Dominica, we're here. It's called Fly on the Wall. And to talk to us for the next few minutes, yes, for the next few minutes is Gloria, the magistrate that everybody knows about. Everybody knows about you, right, Gloria?
1: I would think so.
0: You would think so? a new production coming up called Fly on the Wall. What can you tell us about it and why you're here this afternoon?
1: Before we go to that, I just want to say that we know Dominica has a lot of talent, right? We have dancers, we have bouillon artists and so on. Mm-hmm. But then in terms of the actors and actresses, we had some challenges recently. And La Cudeza de la Dominica is trying its very best to keep theater alive in Dominica, despite our challenges with not having a proper place.
0: What was the latest, before you move on, what was the latest in that discussion there? We really the Iraq House of Culture. Am I jumping the gun?
1: Matthew has been in the press conference. ask the question in the press conference.
0: But every time we ask the question, we get a different result. But I was told the last time
1: that there has been some meetings.
0: You're part of the delegation.
1: I wasn't at the last one, but there has been some meetings and I think some things went to tender for doing some work.
0: Okay, so there's some light in the tunnel there.
1: Boy, that tunnel deep way. I really wish the light would come closer. Really, really, really. Because, I mean, we have been suffering. Because once you don't have the proper place, it first of all, it increases cost. And also, it affects the extent to which you can really, you know, show off the work and the talent of the people. Mm-hmm. So, as I said, we have lots of actors and actresses in Dominica, and we really want to develop the art, the theater arts. And we don't want it just relegated to TikTok and little short things. We want people, you know, who can go through the rigors, do one act plays, two act plays, three act plays, and, you know, and somebody might see them, and next thing you know, we're regional and we're international.
0: Okay.
1: So La Cudeza has been trying, sometimes also in collaboration with All in Bully Foundation, to really keep injecting theater. So we are at it again, and this time we have a play called Fly on the Wall.
0: Fly on the Wall.
1: Yes, and it's written by an Antiguan called Dobrin Nomad.
0: Okay.
1: And Dobrin is to Antigua like what Alwyn is to Dominica. Dobrin is a playwright, he's a director, he's a producer, songwriter. You may know him because I think he also worked with the Calypso Association with Calypso. He's been to Dominica lots of times, you know, and he works in Calypso for decades.
0: Okay.
1: So he has written several plays, and we're doing this one of his plays called Fly on the Wall. It's a Caribbean play, and it's really shows it's human relationships, social dynamics, cultural identity. And one of the things it examines is how ordinary citizens, especially those in positions of privilege, often remain passive in the face of pressing political and social issues. That sounds familiar?
0: Mm-hmm.
1: Flies on the Wall? You sit down
0: It sounds very current.
1: Right. It sounds very current, although this was written in 1977. So when you hear the things, it's just like when we did Shriek.
0: Mm-hmm.
1: It was in the 70s, but when you heard it, it's like, yesterday. Right? As they say, more things change, more they remain the same. And we need to change that. So then it speaks of Caribbean political culture, and there is a core story in it. And that is why the play is rated PG-13. So we don't want people to say we're exposing children to X, Y, and Z.
0: Okay.
1: You know, there's some language and some things in the play. So we said it's PG-13.
0: Parental guidance.
1: Right. So do not bring any child that's 1, 2, 3, 4, 5, 6, 7, 8, 9, 10, 11, 12. If they're 13, you can bring them. Okay? So we are going to stage that play at the St. Gerard's Hall.
0: Okay.
1: Because we have no Arawak. On the Friday 25th of September, and Saturday 26th of September, at 8 p.m. at the St. Gerard's Hall.
0: Mm-hmm.
1: Remember, it's rated PG-13, and tickets are available at Bull's Eye Pharmacy and Jay's Bookstore, cast members, and if we're not sold out like those carnival costumes, we will have some at the gate.
0: Okay.
1: Okay.
0: So again, give me the price again.
1: $75.
0: $75.
1: Right, and it's really a discount because Matt, whenever you're doing this out of a place where that's fit for purpose, you have a lot of costs.
0: I know you had some technical problems the last time.
1: Right, and that is why
0: that
1: we
0: corrected.
1: Had, Well, remember, it's a different play. We have to bring in the people. We have song people that we have engaged. We have lights people that we have engaged, you know. So, it's not something that was there permanently to say, well, we can fix it. This time we'll ensure that it doesn't happen.
0: Okay.
1: Right? But, and that is part of the cost. You have to pay. And the thing about it is because we don't have some place, you find that we are like nomads. We have to be rehearsing there today, rehearsing over there tomorrow, you know, and then some places, you know, it costs. So we have to restrict the extent to which we go there because it's like we're spending long before, you know, we even get something. But because of the love and the passion and we know we have the talent, we really want to bring our people, show that talent and also get people to use up there. Nowadays, we're using a lot of the waist and the foot and so on, you know. We want to get you to use the head and your smiles and your emotions. So that's why we work. When you come to see a play, you know, it sets you thinking. It puts you in another realm.
0: Okay.
1: And we really want people to, you know, understand. And one of the things that they say about this play is that it's both a mirror and a critic. Because you might see yourself in it. And it also critics a lot of areas.
0: Mm-hmm.
1: You know, it reflects Caribbean experience. So it's very Caribbean. We can identify with it. And we're hoping that, you know, we get sold out, that people come, people support us. We know there are lots of things happening around that time. I heard that it's the opening of Independence on the Saturday. But we hope that you can go there. Go to the opening and then
0: you come back
1: and come right after, or come on Friday, and on the Sunday the Cancer Society, in fact, they moved their date to accommodate us. They have a fundraising for cancer.
0: All right, yeah. Let's take a break. When we come back, we want to talk about some of the characters before we close down.
1: Okay,
0: stick no around.
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0: All right. And that's a theme song, huh? Tell us about some of the local stars in this play before we go.
1: All right. We have Dr. Velda Wade. So, you know, her as a doctor, she also is involved in dance.
0: Okay.
1: So you'll see her there in her theatrical element.
0: Mm-hmm.
1: We have Sabrina Bully, who works at FedEx. We also have Julian Lloyd Benjamin. We know him in the Calypso, as a Calypso judge, as vice principal at Pierre Charles Secondary, yes. We have Chad Zamo. I mean, we know Chad. Chad has been in Shriek. Chad has been in Nightbox. Chad plays in Pan and Harmony. Chad plays with the government band. I mean, Chad is really a talented young man. So Chad Zamo. We also have Jaira Durand. We have Vivian John Baptist. You may be seeing him on the train when the Tories come speaking to them. So you will see he's at the side. He also acted in Shriek. We have Michaela Blanchard. She's a student. We have Edward Collins. Edward is a member of White Souk, and also he's an artist. And just recently he was in the Talent Search. And we have Adela David. Adela is a teacher. Or should I say, counselor at the school. We have Leona John. Leona, who works at Flo. We also have Kimberly Teach, she's a student. Who did I miss? I hope I didn't miss anybody else. All right, so.
0: So you have a full cast?
1: Yeah, we have a cast of 11. Oh, and we have Montgomery Richards. And we have McNeil Stedman. Yeah, another student.
0: So make sure you find yourself there. The fly on the wall. Does it sound familiar?
1: Yeah, come and support us, because that's the only way we can continue to do that work. And for the people that we've asked for sponsors, you know, we have been hearing from you. A lot of times I call, I'm here, we can't find a letter, or it went there. Check your spam, see if it went there. We really need that support, because when you help us, you're helping us to develop the arts. And that is one of the answers that we're looking for and wonder, what do we do for the young people? What do we do to curb violence? This is one of the things that we do. You get engaged in such a thing, and you find that once you have your talent, and you can show your talent, and you see another way, you would not be in violence. So this is an answer to part of our problems. Help us, support us. We're doing this out of the goodness of our hearts and the passion and the love, and also to make Alwyn smile wherever he is. So please, you know, I am pleading and begging for the Dominican public to show up like you show up in the fets and so on.
0: CEO.
1: Right.
0: Right.
1: Come be entertained, come be educated, come and help us, come see talent, and come and find out whether you're a fly on the wall. And if you are, then most likely you'll change that.
0: Thank you. Maybe sometime in the future, I'd like to talk to you about other aspects, not theater, but your real self, they say.
1: Of course,
0: we'll come back. All right, thank you. I know the public will want to engage you in other aspects as well, but we'll find some time for that. Okay, Gloria? Thank you very much.
1: All right.
0: Thank you.
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0: All you, I just me goal winning Rosso again. 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
2: As part of Wellness Month 2026, Creole Handbetter goes one-on-one with Natalie, Sister Nutshells, a leading natural health activist, herbalist and wellness practitioner in Dominica, this Friday, September 11th from 10:30 a.m. on the big station Q95 FM. 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

four parents and centenarians, identifying root causes and factual evidence of massive breakdown in our health in Dominica, and the national call to rebuild our nation's health. Natalie, Sister Nat's Chels, host Ambassador Prince Maddox will also be live on Q95 social media platforms. Natalie, Sister Nat's Chels, with over 3 decades of experience researching natural nutrition, local food development, alternative medicine, and the mastermind behind Healthy Insider, will be

All right, Dominic, we did tell you it's going to be a very, very packed afternoon here, and we have another stop after we spoke to the cultural people there. And the big play coming up, Fly on the Wall. But here with me this afternoon there, Mr. Loftus Duro and Clint Roll from the Wesley constituency.

0: what is going on with the UPP? I'm sure we'll find out a little more, especially from the Wesley Woodford little constituency. Loftus, you're on. Good afternoon to you. How are you doing, sir?
1: Matthias Belty, good afternoon to you, sir. It's always a pleasure to be in your company each and every time. Let me say good afternoon to all your listeners here and abroad. It's always a pleasure as well. With me here this afternoon, Matt, is Clint Rule. You mentioned him by name earlier. We are here this afternoon. I'm here just to keep him company, as it were, as PRO of the United Progressive Party. Let me say as well good afternoon to all the members, executive members of that, and potential members of the United Progressive Party. I'm here this afternoon primarily to, with my brother Clint Rule, as he's about to report to the people of Dominica what has been going on the ground in terms of his engagement with his people in that neck of the wood.
0: All right, I see he's sporting his orange shirt, so there's no doubt he's representing the UPP. It's all over Facebook now. You're right live, my brother. Clint, good afternoon to you. It's been a time, some time.
2: Yeah, man, Matt. It's been some time. I tried to figure, when are you going to come, Wesley?
0: When are you going to come? I've been asked that question so many times, but it's not a little, sometimes I have to go do something in Wesley. I have to do it live from Wesley, because I don't have anybody to represent me here on the console. So I need some coordination there. I've been invited by the airport manager. I've been invited by, you know, a number of persons from various constituencies. But I have to find a way to navigate. And you'll find me in Wesley very soon, once God took me live. Is everything good, Glenn?
2: Yeah, man, I cool. There's a different rhythm right now.
0: A different rhythm? Yeah. What's the rhythm are you talking about here?
2: Well, the color changed for number one.
0: The color changed?
2: Yeah.
0: Are you going to stick to that color?
2: Yeah, I'm going to stick to it.
0: You're going to stick to it?
2: Trust me.
0: Because the last time we spoke, there seemed to have been some confusion as to, you still seem to be giving support to the other side, and basically giving advice. So I thought you were maybe on the brink of maybe going back there, but you made up your mind.
2: No, my mind had made up a while ago. It's just, you know, it's just I was speaking to you not as a UPP, but as a Wesley person.
0: Okay.
2: You know.
0: And you still maintain your position there?
2: Yeah. What do you mean?
0: All right. So what about the UPP on the ground in Wesley? Tell us about that.
2: Okay. It's a new party.
0: Right.
2: What I know is the young people and some middle-aged people too, they've been looking for something different. And that is something I always, you know, would impart with the other party, as to supporting something different, whether it is an independent or a new party.
0: Okay.
2: But, I mean, they didn't pay attention.
0: Mm-hmm.
2: So here comes the UPP. But before the UPP came to me, there was already, especially in Woodfordville area,
0: right,
2: you know, some of the more influential people down there, they were already hinting to me, why don't you settle with a party instead of going independent again? Because
0: you were actually thinking about independence?
2: Yeah.
0: Okay.
2: Yeah, I was. You know, I'm still a popular person over there. Some may dissent, but it's of no use. I'm a popular person over there. You know, but they were saying, you know, they don't think that the electorate is that mature to really follow independent. And I kind of understand what they were saying.
0: Okay.
2: The younger people would follow, but the older people, they had their reservations as to, you know, the way forward. And then here comes the UPP. Well, no, not them first, you know. The TUD was the first one.
0: They came approach you.
2: Yeah. But I said to them, you know, let me just see how the progress goes, and then I make a decision.
0: Okay.
2: So here comes the UPP, and I just figured they were more structured at the time, so I decided to go with them. Yeah.
0: Have you had any regrets this far?
2: No. I've been comfortable with the party. I mean,
0: why UPP?
2: Well, for one, their development for Dominica is pretty similar to the United Workers Party.
0: Okay.
2: The theme is just different, you know. But basically, some of the things you would hear from somebody from the UWP, you're going to still, you know, between the lines hear it. It's just that there are things within the UPP, whether they're national, regional, international, they align themselves with. So you can call it a green party.
0: A green party.
2: Yeah. So that's a team that we're working with. So I figure I can level with that.
0: Mm-hmm. Okay.
2: Yeah.
0: Well, tell me, because one of the biggest criticisms I've heard for off you in that area is that, well, Clint can't even win a village council election. Why do you think Clint will make any sense contesting that seat?
2: Well, Matt, that in itself is, I don't want to dread it too much, mm-hmm. but it's nonsense.
0: Okay.
2: Yeah. I'll tell you why. Number one, does the people of Palm Tree and Woodford Hill vote in a village council in Wesley? Number one. Number two, how many people voted in that election?
0: In the village
2: right.
0: council?
2: Yeah. Mm-hmm. Number three, did I really put myself out there to campaign as the others? No, I didn't do it.
0: Okay.
2: As a matter of fact.
0: You thought your popularity would have worked for you?
2: No. It's not really even that.
0: Mm-hmm.
2: I wasn't going to be in it in the first place.
0: Okay.
2: But then a certain gentleman from the village came to me, he said to me, Clint, man, you're a leader in Wesley, step forward. I didn't think twice. I just decided to go with the flow.
0: Okay.
2: But to be honest with you, I never campaigned to the point where people, when they went to vote the morning, they didn't even know my name was on the paper.
0: Okay.
2: And then some other things happened, which I think it was a setup.
0: Okay.
2: Thinking about it now,
0: mm-hmm.
2: yeah, because people from, because you see, it was kind of idiotic, really. And I'll tell you why.
0: Mm-hmm.
2: I'm a very balanced person, and I don't think no village council should be red or blue.
0: Okay.
2: Or orange
0: mm-hmm.
2: or yellow. I think a council should be a cross section of the people from that village. But the way it was set up is like the blue intention was to remove the red.
0: It was a political fight
2: right.
0: within the council.
2: Good.
0: I've experienced that, so I've been a councillor. I know what you're talking about.
2: So I wasn't really having it.
0: Mm-hmm.
2: And then after the elections, I get to understand what really happened.
0: Mm-hmm.
2: Some of the people in the blue, like when they come and talk to Matt, they say, Matt, vote for those five people there. Make sure you don't vote for Clint. And then you ask yourself the question, why? Mm-hmm. Am I a dumb person? Am I a person who is not informed? Am I a person who cannot make a difference in my society? You ask them that question.
0: Mm-hmm.
2: And then you crack a joke from time to time and people say, look, somebody from Margaret come and run the election and get more vote than you and stuff like that. But I didn't pay attention to that.
0: No.
2: Because I also knew that village politics is a little bit different from general politics itself.
0: I've heard the Prime Minister say, in a conversation with me, he says, man, I lose a village council election in Vekas. Maybe you're right. He said he would lose a village council election in Vekas. But the national election?
2: It's a different thing.
0: It's a different thing.
2: Yeah.
0: He said that to me.
2: Yeah. I tend to want to believe that too.
0: Village council and national election, two different things. But again, let's go back to what you're doing for the UPP on the ground at this time. Are you satisfied with the kind of following you have right now?
2: Yes, Matt. Like I always said,
0: mm-hmm.
2: for any party to win in the Western constituency, they would have to command at least 40% of the votes from Woodford Hill. So it means that you would have to spend some time over there.
0: Okay.
2: So at this time, that is what is happening.
0: Are you from Woodford Hill proper or from Wesley?
2: No. I was born in Wesley.
0: Okay.
2: I was born in Wesley.
0: But you think you can galvanize the support of Woodford Hill?
2: I'm a very popular individual in the Wesley constituency. Out of the three of us, I'm the most popular one.
0: But do you think your popularity will carry through to Woodford Hill?
2: I trust me, it will.
0: Yeah?
2: Yeah. Some may say, what about the last election? Again, I went up as an independent.
0: Mm-hmm.
2: Again, it was my first ploy. And also, one of the things that was a bit different, you must have understood that I came from a UWP background.
0: Okay.
2: Good. At that time, the party did tell the people, do not get involved in the election.
0: Mm-hmm.
2: But some of us did vote. So that was one of the things against us.
0: Mm-hmm.
2: You know, now it's going to be very different.
0: Very, very different, you think?
2: Oh, yeah. It will be.
0: Mm-hmm. Well, after you've been observing Justy, I know you're here to observe.
1: To support Clint.
0: Yes.
1: Yeah.
0: What's your take? You've been doing, I'm sure, some wrongs there in the Wesley Woodfield area. What's your take on the ground there?
1: Matt, well, basically, being on the ground in Wesley, Clint is a force to be reckoned with. No two ways about that.
0: Uh-huh. Are you saying that because he's here?
1: Matt, I am saying that because I know.
0: Okay.
1: Clint is a force to be reckoned with, and so it is just a matter of putting in the work. Matt, politics is all about hard, meaning arduous work.
0: The numbers.
1: Politics is not about talking only. You have to talk to try to convince the constituents, yes.
0: Mm.
1: But it is more about you being on the ground, putting what you know you have on the ground in terms of your skills, talents, abilities to use in the community, in the hamlets, in the constituency, in the country, so that persons could gain that kind of confidence in you and give you the support whenever the election is called. And so Brother Clint Rule and the other candidates under the United Progressive banner, we have been doing the work,
0: mm-hmm.
1: and are prepared to continue to do that kind of work. And so this afternoon, Clint is in the spotlight this afternoon as pertains to Wesley. But I want to big up our leader, our esteemed leader at this time, Joshua Francis. He has been doing a phenomenal work so far.
0: Mm-hmm.
1: Excellent work so far. Obviously, there's always room for improvement where, you know, you are putting and trying to keep a group together. But so far, so good. And so Brother Joshua Francis, the executive, good afternoon to you guys. It's always a pleasure to be working with you guys. All the caretakers from across the country so far, we have been, you know, trying our best in the scheme of things. And I can tell the Dominican public, this, whenever the next election is called, you can count UPP as a force to be reckoned with in whatever constituencies we will be choosing to contest.
0: Now, let me just plug in there one of your candidates, in the Rosa Salt constituency. I know a new bus stop was erected there. I want to add her voice to the conversation.
1: Sure, no problem.
0: Idling. Yes.
3: Good morning to everyone. It is a pleasure and an honor to be here today as I formally hand over this bus stop to the Girardel Council and the people of Eggleston. This project represents more than just a physical structure. It represents service, community, and a commitment to improving the everyday lives of our people. A safe and comfortable place for residents to wait for transportation is a small but meaningful investment in our community. No longer will our children stand on the broken umbrellas getting wet or running to our dear Majo's residence for rescue. I want to thank the Girardel Council for giving me the opportunity to serve my community, the Dupinis for allowing me to use the land, the residents, the builders, especially Curtis Maroney and Curtis James, the painters, and our very own artists, the United Progressive Party team for their support, and everyone who played a part in making this project possible. Your cooperation, dedication demonstrates that we can accomplish when we work together. Today, as I hand over this bus stop, I do so with the hope that it will serve the people of Eggleston for many more years to come. Let us continue together to improve our communities, create opportunities, and build a better future for all. Thank you. And may God continue to bless Eggleston and the Commonwealth of Dominica. Thank you.
0: Thank you, Edlin. Of course, Edlin, the UPP representative there in the Rosa South.
1: And
0: a new bus.
1: And yes, Matt, that is the kind of work that we have been putting in and are prepared to continue to put in based on improving or making the lives of Dominicans throughout the length and breadth of Dominican.
0: So we'll see a lot more of that in the next couple of months?
1: A lot more, Matt. As I said before, and I reiterate that point again, politics is about the hard work. You cannot be seeing things from only one lens, one perspective, and get the desired results. No. As a matter of fact, it is said, one form of blindness, which is the worst form of blindness, mm-hmm. is choosing to see things from only one perspective. And that is a problem we in Dominica have, Matthias PLT. It is, if I'm not on your side, I am deemed an enemy or whatever it is. No, Dominica is too small of a country for this divisive politics. No. We have to learn to agree, as you normally say, Matt, to disagree. At the end of the day, let the masses benefit as a result.
0: I've heard many times, and of course we have discussed that before, that the UPP may be causing some disturbance as it relates to launching candidates in the constituency, or some constituency where the United Workers Party has you know, some mm-hmm. some candidates as well. So you basically saying the wrong signal. That's one of the criticisms I've heard there.
1: Matthias PLT, the nature of the beast, the nature mm-hmm. of politics is yeah. not like a walk in the park, you know.
0: Mm.
1: It's not politics by its nature. It's a very fiery situation.
0: Okay.
1: And one cannot be too complacent or be too comfortable in the comfort zone. We have to be able to confront things head on. Mm-hmm. But looking at the greater good, looking at the masses for their betterment, for their interest. And so whatever it takes for this country, Dominica, to move forward, I am prepared to be part of it.
0: Is it a sign of unity, or is it a sign of disunity?
1: Matt, it depends on what lens you're looking at it from.
0: Mm.
1: In this political arena, one does not have to be in conformity to perform so that the greater good can benefit. No, we have it wrong in Dominica. And for too long, some of us like to stick to our guns, even if we know we are wrong based on the track and trajectory we are on.
0: Mm.
1: And that is some of the problems we have. Matt, this afternoon,
0: yeah.
1: we are here to speak to UPP's matters. UPP is on the ground, doing the work, touching lives, and so Brother Clint.
0: But you cannot avoid the conversation.
1: No. We are not avoiding it, but we are not deliberately going in that sort of divisive mode. No, but we have been there too long.
0: Let me ask Clint the very same question. Clint, do you think you're pushing any divisive politics in the Westlake constituency?
2: No, Matt. There's no need for that.
0: Okay.
2: There's no need for that. None at all.
0: So what is happening on the ground as we speak?
2: Well, for now, what I do now is house. I call it the Obama style, house to house. You know, you choose five people for a day or six. You go by them, you sit down, have a talk with them.
0: Mm-hmm.
2: You understand what they need. You understand the problems facing them and stuff like that.
0: Okay.
2: And if you have the knowledge, the know-how, you can impart to them how you intend to and get them away from the problem.
0: Okay, what's the reaction? People you've spoken to?
2: Well,
0: how many voters are we talking to
2: in the Western constituency?
0: Western constituency.
2: Okay, Western constituency has, I think, somewhere in the region of 1,004. But in the more recent elections, you would see about 1,000 people voting,
0: mm-hmm.
2: which means migration played
0: a very big part.
2: Yeah. You know,
0: okay.
2: So you work around that situation. But mm-hmm. in terms of the demographics of our constituency,
0: mm-hmm.
2: the thing that our people up there would need most would be things that are agricultural. So, for instance, good roads,
0: mm-hmm.
2: farm roads, for instance, you know, tissue culture, fertilizers, that kind of thing.
0: Mm-hmm.
2: That's the kind of conversation you're going to hear from the middle-aged people going upwards. You even have young people now who are interested in farming, but the way the system works now, it's not to their benefit, so they have a low esteem to it.
0: Mm-hmm.
2: So you now have to find a way to bridge that gap.
0: You have one of the biggest capital projects in Dominica, meaning the international airport. How much of a role do you think the Westlake Woodfield people are playing in that development as we speak?
2: Well, it has been of no use to the people of our constituency, if I must say it like that.
0: No use?
2: No.
0: Why would you say that?
2: Let me break it down to you. Mm-hmm. We're looking at $3 billion. I do not expect $3 billion to reflect in Wesley Woodfordhill. If I expected that, then I'd be mentally, have a mental problem. Mm. But if you're spending this amount of money in our area, there should be, how you call it, side effects, you mm-hmm. know, in terms of the economy.
0: So you don't see that at all?
2: No. Matt, by 9 o'clock, the whole place closed down.
0: 9 p.m.?
2: Yeah.
0: Why is that so? Are you guys not involved?
2: There's no
0: all?
2: Money. Matt, people don't have money in West Lamborough for deal no more. It's as simple as that. I have no way to say it to you to make it look colorful. Mm-hmm. People do not have money to spend.
0: So why are we hearing from, say, the government and the peddlers that there's a major project and you think it will have effects there?
2: But there's a project going on up there. And I can say my one or two about it.
0: Are you being biased or are you being
2: objective? No. I'm talking as a Dominican now.
0: Okay.
2: Forget about UPP and about everybody else. I'm talking to you as a Dominican. If the government wishes to be fair about what is going on up there, mm-hmm. tell me why so many Wesley people sit aside and look. Are we spectators in our own country? Is that what we are? I mean, the biggest sector of employment up there would be, how you call it, security. And how many people from the area? Wesley have less than 10 truck drivers. Maybe even less than 5. And that is a fact. Mm-hmm. We have nobody from Wesley as a technical person working on that project. At least not to my knowledge. And I mean, Wesley
0: has... So where are all his workers coming from?
2: Foreigners, man. I mean, a couple months ago, somewhere last year, a year before, when they brought in the Indonesians, there were some drivers from Wesley Margot area. And I said to them, eventually they're going to phase you out.
0: That happened?
2: Of course, yes. So there's no cover on that project for Dominicans. None.
0: That's very sad, though.
2: Of course it is. I'm not a person from Tukari, you know, to say I come up and see the airport like what I see happen lately. Mm. I live there. I move around there. I work there. So I see what happens up there. You know, and you see other people.
0: So 80%, should I say 80% or 70% of the workers are, what's the ratio? 80% are foreigners?
2: I say more 80%. You see more foreigners than anybody from Dominica. Okay, let me give you a rough figure.
0: Before you go, are the shopkeepers benefiting there?
2: Not really.
0: Why?
2: Because if you have 5 people working in a community on a project, just 5, if you weigh that 100 people working in a on a project like that, mm-hmm. as to opposing 5 people or 10 people, a lot more money would spend in the community. So it pretty much zeroes off to be about the same thing. The only people you see buying things up there would be the Indonesians come up and get their happy box or buy the shops. But you don't really see Wesley people shopping like that. No.
0: But the truck drivers that you talk about, are they from that is being used? Are they from Wesley or Woodford?
2: Yeah, I talk about Wesley. Woodford, they'll maybe have around maybe 3 of them. 1, 2. Maybe less than 5, too. Yeah.
0: So you're not really feeling the impact of the international airport?
2: No, let me explain something to you.
0: I'm here listening.
2: In 1982, 83, coming up there, mm-hmm. Sintra was the one that built the road up there.
0: Right.
2: In those days, Dominica had less money. You understand? Mm-hmm. And you saw more activities, even on the roadside, in those days. Compared to now. I mean, now you would have more people involved in things, more money spending. And you don't see that. You don't. So what do I say? I mean, when the government comes out and they tell people, you know, they have employed X amount of people up there, sometimes you really have to look to figure out how they reach that number. Yeah. Mm-hmm. But I can tell you straight up, the largest sector of employment up there would be the watchman and them. The security people. But in terms of technical people, in terms of truck drivers, okay, crane operators, dump truck drivers, long haul trucks. You know, you see Chinese driving the trucks on them up there. You see Indonesian driving the trucks on them up there. You see one or two guys from Marigot, Wesley, some from the Carib territory. Nothing significant as Wesley itself. You know.
0: Nothing at all.
2: No. And I can contest that.
0: And you can say it with confidence. There's no
2: confidence. I can even tell you who drives trucks from Wesley over there. But I mean, we want to go there, you know.
1: Yeah.
2: I want to call anybody name for that. But I can tell you X, Y, and Z are truck drivers up there. I can.
0: Lofty, I want to go back because people are asking the same questions I've asked before, but just for reiteration purposes. Mm-hmm. Man, the division and confusion UPP causing reminds me of the 1980 election when DLP and the party of OJ were so divided that they paved the way for DFP to sweep the polls. Kerrit must be very happy. That's the comment.
1: Matt, that's the comment, but I'll get to the comment in the interest of time. Let me just give Matt as PR of the party. Uh-huh. That's our primary reason here this afternoon. Some okay. of the fundamentals of the party. Because a lot of us have been listening to the United Progressive Party, and, you know, they are not a core. They are not in the know as to some of the basics. The party's color is orange. So, folks, those of you out there who wants to know more about the party,
0: mm-hmm.
1: the party color is orange. You can go, we have a website that is www.uppdominica.com. Again, for those of you interested to know much more about the party, our philosophy, ideology, you know, all about the party, go right there. www.upp, that is United Progressive Party, dominica.com. Our symbol, it is the bottle. And I know the bottle have been some sort of, there has been some sort of talk around it,
0: mm-hmm.
1: but I hope that has been quelled for some time. But the bottle is the party symbol. Also, Clint alluded to it earlier, but the platform that we're operating mm-hmm. from, it's a clean, green, and ready platform.
0: Mm-hmm.
1: Clean, green, we're all about nature, we're all about conservation, we're all about
0: the environment,
1: and as well, cleaning up, helping clean up Dominica from the mess it has been and still continue to suffer from up till this day in terms of its governance. And yes, the party is ready. We are ready to include everybody, the Christians, non-Christians, Rasta men, young people, elderlies. You come on board, whatever is your skill, whatever your talent, whatever you can contribute, please come on board, give us a call, give Joshua Francis a call, myself, Clint, and the other executive members, give us a call. Be part of the movement that will help save or salvage what is left of our country.
0: Let me take a voice note here.
4: My brother, I'm listening to them, Lofty and the other gentleman. It's just sad what's going on in Dominica. I know everyone have the right to build a party and run. But in Dominica current situation, you know what I'm saying? It's sad. But look at Wesley. You never hear him fighting for us, standing up for Wesley. You hear Nacio Fountain standing up in front of a load or something like that. You never hear him. And Lofty yourself, I mean, he disappointed me when he signed on to that thing of Nashell. That's why I say we have unseen forces governing us, man. And who knows that he was going to be in politics one day? You think it was by coincidence that he was chosen to be a judge on the Calypso competition?
0: I think you're missing the point here. You're not hitting the bullseye. Well, you're talking politics, you're talking...
1: Matt, and talk. Some people do not like me for me,
0: yes,
1: but I will always be me.
0: Mm-hmm.
1: Matthew SPLT Jr., that is part of the problem in Dominica.
0: You have to focus.
1: Some people are all over the place mm-hmm. trying to bring up all sort of issues other than the issue of helping save this country, Dominica.
0: Mm-hmm.
1: Matt, I don't have to be living in your house at Point Michel to help save Dominica. I can be living in Portsmouth, figuratively speaking, and do that.
0: Mm-hmm.
1: We have to get this common understanding that, hey, Dominica is ours. It is ours to build. We can mm-hmm. contribute from different platforms, politically or otherwise, and help this country. So this thing about always want to tear down, we have been down that road for much too long, Matt. It has not served us. It will not serve us. And we are just stuck. And we need to get out of there. And so that is why we are saying at the United Progressive Party,
0: mm-hmm.
1: It's a clean slate, a new slate, a slate that is ready to do the work. Mm-hmm. We are talkers. We are not doers.
0: To join the conversation we were having earlier as it relates to the international airport, Lovely, any thoughts on that in terms of the impact this international airport is having on the people of Western Woodfordville?
1: Well, Matt, you read it from Clint. Clint is in that specific area of Dominica.
0: Have you not observed for yourself?
1: He would be in a better suited position to speak to that. But what I can tell you, based on me being a Dominican, I have not felt the impact of at least $2 billion in the economy. I have not felt it. The people that I speak to, the people that we speak to every day when we go on the ground, they are not feeling it. They're supposed to be this sort of rippling effect. Not just Wesley people, not just Woodford Hill, but Dominica by extension, supposed to be feeling that sort of effect in their pockets in terms of making their lives better. And no, it's a categoric no.
0: Because somebody's adding to the conversation there as it relates to the security. Matt, as of yesterday, somebody is confirming that the Chinese are not paying so all security because their salaries are being paid overseas. Actually, I saw a conversation. I don't know if it was David Wesley Woodfordville when somebody was trying to fight for their money with some Chinese official. Was that in Wesley Woodfordville?
2: Wesley. That was in Palm Tree area, I think.
0: Palm Tree.
2: Yeah. That's where they have the office over there.
0: And what was the story there?
2: I wasn't too much into that, really. I just saw it. Like everybody
0: else.
2: Yeah, yeah.
0: Okay.
2: But
1: like everybody else, Dominicans are suffering, and so maybe I don't know the issue at hand there then, but maybe the Dominicans have been saying that, hey, we are not getting enough of the national pie, and so they were fighting for part of that. Okay. Could be.
2: I wanted to answer to that person on the voice clip because there's a part where he said that Nacio Fontaine stood up in front of Loda. Well, enough respect to Nacio Fontaine, you know, for what he did to bring enlightenment to Dominica people as we were going up in Debush up there. But sir, you see, before you talk, you must try to get involved to know a person before you say things. You cannot say, I have never stood up for Wesley. I have been standing for Wesley since the year was 1996. I work at the DBMC. I educated farmers.
0: You were dragged before the court in recent times. I just think you know that, sir.
2: Maybe he didn't even know, you know. Yeah. But in recent times, my brother, I bring money to my constituency through my work. And in my personal money, I didn't even to say, you know, eat all, if you want to say it like that. I still help people. Where the airport is concerned, I was one of those people who came out to get Wesley people to get the maximum for their property. Because I felt that we were not dealt properly with when it comes to the value on properties up there. I was outspoken when it comes to that. So I don't know wherever you are in the world and you're just talking. You need to break them a little bit and listen to people when they're having a conversation. Just run off on a rant and say things like, you know, like that.
0: Let's listen to another voice note there, yes.
5: Good afternoon, Mr. Matt for APLT.
0: Yes, sir.
5: All right, congratulate Mr. Loftus-Duran and his team, UPP. And they're doing the work, house to house. That's all you have to do, politics. And I know Mr. Duran have a big idea in the political field how to campaign. Because I know when he's calling the radio station in Antigua, he's getting interviewed from the radio stations and a lot of people in Antigua love his style of politics, how we speak. So, Mr. Duran, congratulations. You know who is this? This is Anthony Stewart, assistant campaign manager. You need to call the name, but you know who is that. Congratulations. And I know you already do a very good job. So, continue the fight. Because to fight this government, you have to be a warrior. I need fighters, and I know you're a fighter. Thank you.
0: Thank you. Let's take a break. We'll come back after this.
6: 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Play Super 6 and win. Bigger jackpots, more chances to win.
0: I'd love to. That was one person complimenting you from Antigua then.
1: Matia, I have a lot of fans, I have a lot of friends in Antigua. And so those of you listening at this time and who will hear and view this podcast later and be in sync with it, thank you very much for your eyes and ears. Those who are, you know, international as well, are in sync with the UPP's vision, UPP's mission. Thank you very much. We're asking, Matt, for each and everybody's help out there. Help in terms of, you know, word of prayer, especially those who can pray. those who can give wise counsel, it's on board as well. Those who we need fit, as the good book says, the work is plentiful, but the laborers are few. And so we're asking persons to join us in the vineyard, as it were, to help save our country from what we have been suffering for pretty close to 30 years now. But at the end of the day, when we go on the ground, and I can speak to that from a level of a testimonial standpoint, it is the elderly in the home that have not eaten for the past day. It is the young person. This morning I was talking to a young lady. She goes to college as we speak and has a part-time job. And I said, "Miss Ma'am, what are your aspirations? What are your dreams when you're done with college?" You know what the young lady told me? She wanted to go back to St. Lucia. I asked her to do what? To work. Why? Because Dominica does not cater for her dreams and aspirations. St. Lucia, 40 minutes by plane here from us here. And so that is the clarion call that has been resonating on the ground. Why the UPP got involved in the political process and are prepared to do the work. But as I said before, and I cannot underestimate that fact, Matthias PLT, we in Dominica, we have been doing the same things over and over and over for too long. And we are getting the very same or even worse results. And so it is high time, past time, that we do whatever needs to be done, legally that is, to get rid of that cancer that has been eating away from our progress, our development, and our advancement as a country. And the United Progressive Party, under the leadership of Joshua Francis, we are prepared to do that in part or in whole.
0: Let's take a voice note again.
7: Good afternoon, man. I'm listening to you and Lofty and the brother named Clint from Wesley. Man, let me say something to you on that conversation. You remember I always keep telling you we have a problem, we suffer from misplaced priorities, man. I'm going to give you an example right away, immediately, with them two in studio. Man, did you hear the brother say he could name the people, only a few people from Wesley working on the airport? But somebody want to ask the same question you asked, man, trying to claim that UPP being a spoiler party, man. As far as I'm concerned, man, that's not an issue. That's a party, and they see a need for another party, they form a party. What's more important is a multi-billion dollar project is being built on your island in the country. And only a few people getting work from that, man. Only a few people getting a job. This is more important than what UWP, UPP, and whatnot going through, man. Yes, it might be an issue for some people, but it's not for me, because that is a small issue to deal with. And on many occasions, I've heard Joshua say he's willing to work with the other party. In other words, what they're claiming is like an alliance party, if some people never understand. An alliance with the parties that can be form a government. So it's not an issue of whether they take a vote from this one, that one, that one. But to me, it's more important that the people understand that your island has been taken from you while you're worrying about one party against the other. Let the brother Clint repeat it again. Only a few people from Marigold, few people from Wesley, few people, the monk of people working on a multi-billion project and speaking about foreigners getting the lion's share. This is more important than me than the link. Peter Metty. You know, Matt, good afternoon, my brother.
0: Good afternoon, too. True. I have another message there on the voice. A voice note. Let's see that one from Wesley.
8: Hey, Matt, please don't play that voice note.
0: Oh, sorry. She don't want me to play that one. Thank you. 4493095. I know that voice. 449. Yes, let's do a break and we'll come back, Dominica. This is Q905. She doesn't want me to play that voice note. Thank you very much. We're going to come back.
9: truth about Caribbean life, come see the play Fly on the Wall. There you will be a fly that will uncover twatism, corruption, love with benefits, advantage, never done. Just name it, you'll see it, you'll hear it. Fly on the Wall is a Caribbean play written by Antigone Dobrino Mard and presented by La Coupe des Arts de la Dominique Inc. on Friday 25th and Saturday 26th of this month at the St. Gerard's Hall from 8 p.m. Tickets are available now at Jay's Bookstore and Bullseye Pharmacy. Only $75. And remember, it's rated PG-13.

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4: All right, we don't have too much more time, but somebody says here in a message, Matt, allow me to correct you as it relates to this airport. No one truly knows the cost. There was never any transparency to it. We are all speculating. Similarly to the CBI revenues, to date, there is no accountability and transparency to this program. That's why we are awaiting the court judgment in relation to it. So somebody said we don't really know the cost of the airport. Mm-hmm. You said 3 billion. I heard the last man asked the prime minister about that airport. He said 1.3. So
5: there was a number floating about 2 point something billion. So you know, that's a round off figure. It might go over 3. The way I see this thing, you're gonna go more than 3 billion.
4: How was the progress though, from what you gather?
5: Well, it's kind of really slow now.
4: Okay.
5: Yeah.
4: Not too much activity taking place there.
5: Well, as somebody with, you know, maybe some kind of enthusiasm, I believe what they're doing is the fact that...
4: Playing for time?
5: Not really. I'd already want to make them look too good, but yeah, let's be real.
4: Mm-hmm.
5: Remember they said that the backfield had to rest for about a year before anything else has been done.
4: Mm-hmm.
5: So I kind of think that they're just including that year in the works. So... you see they build a tunnel, and it's been a while since they've been on that tunnel, and you know, sometimes you wonder if they're ever going to finish it. But like everything else, I'm not a technical person on that job, so I can only observe certain things, and that's it.

0: All right, Dominique, we're here. We don't have too much more time. Let's get some closing comments from Clint, and then we'll get to Loftus-Jourin for his final input on this afternoon's Talk on the Block. Clint, back to you.
1: Okay. Good afternoon, Wesley people, Palm Tree, Woodford Hill, Dominica. From the year was 1995. Well, earlier than that, let's say 1980. In 1980, I was 8 years old. But I was tacky enough to know that I had to run away and go and listen to Mamo when she comes up to Wesley, which I used to do.
0: Uh-huh.
1: I used to listen to Rosie Douglas and Afi Mateo, the Alliance Party, and OJ Serafin and Michael Douglas. I used to run away, even if I knew they would have beat me when I go back home, but I used to like it.
0: Okay.
1: So I had my interest back then as a child growing up. But from 1995, I've been following politics. And then from the last 24, 25, 26, 27 years, in this time, I've been following politics. But outside of that, I think that I'm very mature when it comes to make a political decision.
0: Mm-hmm.
1: And I'll start here by saying, you know, I don't expect everybody in the constituency to like the decisions I have taken.
0: Mm-hmm.
1: I am grown enough to know that I'm not going to get the support of everybody.
0: Right.
1: But in my brain, I'm thinking,
0: mm-hmm.
1: Look at Wesley. We have a parlor from Wesley. What are the benefits of that parlor rep?
0: Let me ask a question before you move on. What do you think about his representation?
1: Fidel?
0: Yes.
1: We grew up together. You know, we grew up on the same hill. I know Fidel from childhood, you know. I have nothing negative about Fidel. I would say that clear.
0: Mm-hmm.
1: No, nothing negative. I mean, our political aspirations are different. He's, you know, in his own world. I think to myself, he could have done better. Somebody might say no, but you have to be fair. Honestly, his educational background, his ability, the fact that he'd been there twice, you know, he was the Minister for Agriculture, we didn't see anything happen. Then now he's the Minister for Communications and Works, and there's still nothing happening. So I can break down for you. Look at the farm roads in Wesley. I mean, a pickup driver would not want to assist a farmer because why? Because the roads where they have their farm is no good.
0: Mm-hmm.
1: Yeah. And that's 27 years under one government. So if I had to rate him on a scale of 10, I would give him a 4. Yeah.
0: All right. Very interesting. Loftus.
1: No. I was just finishing up here.
0: Go ahead, yeah.
1: So I was saying, you know, let's look at what Wesley really needs. Wesley needs enhanced agriculture. It needs enhanced farm roads. In the development in tourism, especially in Woodford Hill.
0: Uh-huh.
1: For the last 27 years, you hear the government talking about the Pan Lake. For the last 27 years, you hear the government talking about the Woodford Hill Beach development. And what do we get? Nothing. But they're going to come back again and promise you about the Pan Lake. And they're going to come back again and promise you about the Woodford Hill Beach development. At the same time, what are the other opposition parties doing for our development in Wesley? That is where I come in. That is where I wish to dispense my knowledge and see it happening better for our people. Look at the amount of young people we're graduating out of college from Wesley. Where are they? They have to run and go away. They are running away. You know? These are the things we had to study. You hear a lady just say on the stuff, she don't want you to play the microphone. Because why? These are people with big issues with me. No, that is politics, man. Mm-hmm. You understand? So I made a decision to be with a party where I feel comfortable in letting them know, hey, this is what is necessary for Wesley, Woodford Hill, and Palm Tree. It's not about if I am a UPP, you know. It's about I'm a Dominican. And I feel to myself with my knowledge, my ability to move forward with my knowledge, to dispense my knowledge to people and to get things from the state for my people, whether those across Dominica or West the constituency. That is where I feel I'm a better candidate. So, going forward, you're going to see me in Woodford a little more often. You're going to see me around Weston a little more often.
0: Mm-hmm.
1: I just wish the people on the other side can graduate to the situation and understand that it doesn't really matter how they feel about Clint Roll.
0: Mm-hmm.
1: It's not going to deter anything. Contest the election, Clint Roll will contest the election. And that's it.
0: All right, your final comments here, Lofty.
2: Thank you, Matt. Let me thank Brother Clint Roll for putting himself forward to serve his constituency and Dominican by extension. But at the end of the day, it is one thing to be talking. Do you know, Matt, the kind of heat, the kind of pressure that comes with serving the public, Matt, as well? Do you know that? There's a special kind of heat to serve the public.
0: You expect pressure from all sides.
2: And a lot of time, Matthew SBLT, some people who are your biggest critique, as it were, some persons who choose to stay behind the microphone or whatever it is,
0: mm-hmm.
2: or telephone, and say certain things that is not in the interest of the greater good, ask them to put themselves forward, they would be shaking in their boots. So I want to compliment each and every Dominican, those of us who are part of the opposition forces, who are prepared and are willing to serve our country in whatever way, shape, or form. Matt, it would be remiss of me, as PRO of the UPP, not to advise, not to suggest, not to urge Dominicans to go get confirmed.
0: That's important.
2: Go get confirmed. Matthew SPLT, we are not here for that. We don't have time for that. But the numbers in the Rosu North constituency speaks a volume. It says something. The confirmation process, the confirmation of persons need to be stepped up. Matt, we are facing a general elections. For persons who are out there in Dominica, you have friends, you have families, you know somebody that is not yet confirmed, please urge them, assist them, try and get a birth paper, talk to them, you know, just spur them on to get to with the process. That is what Matthew SPLT, I believe, or we believe, that is going to save us. That is what is going to help at the end of the day. It is not attacking Loftus Dira. It is not attacking Clint Roll. It is not attacking the UPP. It is not attacking. This attacking game has to stop. We have to get with the program and help where we can. If you cannot say nothing good, as Lucky Dobby said in song, don't say nothing bad.
0: I like that.
2: Just keep it quiet. Matthew SPLT, Dominica is all of us own. We all have a stake in this country. And so, as I said before, Matthias, well, the good Lord above that we all believe in some way, shape, or form. He was good in creating us distinct. He was unique in terms of creating us unique and very, very distinct in terms of what we can bring to the table. Imagine, Matt, your body
0: mm-hmm.
2: would have only your nose as your body. How would you perform? All parts of your body, Matthew SPLT, have some part to play. Your nose, your ears, your arm. So we all have a part to play in the political arena. We all have a part to play in Dominica. So at the end of the day, whatever you can do, find your purpose and do it. And this level of divisiveness must come to a halt. We have been through down that road for much too long. Let us seek to unite our country and make sure that Dominica is a much more prosperous place where the young people in particular can have hope and see Dominica in a place that they can live and thrive.
0: I'm going to wrap it up. Clint, thank you very much. I hope to see you soon. Loftus, yes, the pleasure was mine. I'm going to end up with this song from Lucky. Lucky Dobby.
2: Thank you, Matthew SPLT. Thanks for the opportunity.
0: Thank you.
1: Yes, man.
0: All right, man. Okay, we have an afternoon drive coming up. Let's do this and go. Thank you. Until tomorrow.
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forbearance and centenarians, identifying root causes and factual evidence of massive breakdown in our health in Dominica, and the national call to rebuild our nation's health. Natalie, Sister Nats Charles, host Ambassador Prince Maddox, will also be live on Q95 social media platforms. Natalie, Sister Nats Charles, with over 3 decades of experience researching natural nutrition, local food development, alternative medicine, and the mastermind behind Healthy Insider, will be

0: I just me goal winning Rosso again. Same place outside Flossies. I try to dock him, but he had time see me. Where? Story start again.
1: Million, lot of my power we got, huh?
0: Saka fella, I say the same thing you doing, shopping at Flossies. And you don't have to tell me the same thing you tell me last time because I busy. Is to hear him, we?
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0: 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I won't tell you that I save money and food and drinks when I buy quantity. I save more.
1: Oh, shucks, man. Goal when you're still telling me.
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1: The pocket respect him, why?
0: 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Right next to the Rosa Market. 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

0: Listen, good afternoon to you, everyone. At this point in time, I'm trying to get my computer to kick up for me this afternoon. But welcome to another great edition of Nature Island Small Business Buzz. Most of my guests are already in the studio with me, and we have a few waiting for us on standby on the perimeter. So can you all hear me? Bring your microphones a little closer to you. Let me see. I come to you in a short while. And I say good afternoon and welcome to Nature Island Small Business. Bring your microphone a lot closer to you. Bring
1: it closer. Good afternoon.
0: Bring it closer to you.
1: Good afternoon.
0: That's better. All right, so I can hear you. And so this afternoon is our Thursday afternoon edition of Nature Island Small Business Buzz. So we move from painting to rivers, then we go to Sister Dats, and that's how we rotate this afternoon. Okay. It's nice to have you with us. Shauna, good afternoon. Shauna Jay is with me continually for the last two sessions, and that's the third session. Happy to have you here as my sidekick. We ride or die. Good afternoon. You have a guest. Tell me about your day.
2: Good afternoon to you, and how are you doing on this hot, hot Thursday, Franklin?
0: Well, I'm just being hot as usual.
2: Well, I'm very happy. I have my iced coffee. I'm happy for the girls downstairs at the Nook that are always very graceful. And a welcome to all of our listeners on Q95 for today, Business Buzz. It is a pleasure for me today. In my decades of being in Dominica, now I am in the village of Salisbury. Bowie Massive. And right next to me, I am overjoyed. Many people have heard about this wonderful restaurant, Hot Pot in Salisbury. And I have the owner right next to me, Wavell. Welcome to Q95, my friend.
0: Okay. Wavell, you didn't walk in a pot, man. Come on, man.
2: Away, Franklin's thinking about his belly.
1: My first time, next time, I will organize you. I'll win the whole pot.
0: Not only that.
1: Yeah, but you have to give me your favorite.
0: Well, okay, let's talk. Jonah, tell me about, let's ask him about your food. First of all, where is your business located?
1: My business is located at Salisbury.
0: No, it's very big. Where? By the school, in the corner? You warming up. That's okay, it's business, it's all business. Yeah. If you hear the phone ringing, we all this.
1: It is located Salisbury. As you go up the little hill, the flats, and then and go up on your left hand side. The sign is on the door. His name is Hot Pot.
0: Yeah, because we have one in Rosa called One Pot.
1: Yeah, but when people get confused.
0: You serious?
1: Hot and one.
2: Right.
0: Well, the next business Shauna is going to open is One Hot Pot.
2: One Hot Pot, yes. That would be the business where I have to roll in everybody. Yeah. But for today on our Thursday, we are speaking about business. And for myself, I am overjoyed. Number one, because I live in the village. Number two is because the food is exceptional. So I myself know about it. So Wavell, if you can tell the viewers a little bit about yourself, your full name,
1: about your business.
2: And yes, how did you establish yourself as, well, one of the greatest food people in Salisbury?
1: In Salisbury. Well, from a child, when you're a parent and you don't have the two sides of the parent. You don't have the two sides of the parent. You know, like, it's only a mother. You don't have a father, so you have to do what you have to do.
2: Okay.
1: You understand? So when mommy go in the height or where she go, I have to stay and look about the children, you know?
2: Right.
1: My brothers and sisters cook for them. And then from there, I achieve cooking, and I feel I love it, and I stay into it, you know?
2: Well, it looks like for your siblings, you were a wonderful chef, because in terms of them loving your cooking, and from you being that sibling taking care of your youngers, how exactly did Hot Pot become established?
1: It became established because I worked in several restaurants. Like, I was at Laro Club, Sunset Bay Club, Indian River Cuisine. In that time, OJ had Floral Garden.
2: Okay.
1: Mm-hmm. Yeah, but it's no more there again.
0: Yeah. I'll tell you a story about Floral Garden after.
1: Yeah. So I worked all through those places there, and then where I come and work, there is a chef. The chef get fired, and then I stayed. I don't know why.
2: Well, that's what it is. We want to know why. Well, I can say definitely just from that laugh. And when I see you in Salisbury, whether I'm ordering food, just stopping by, that smile from grin to grin. Now, a question I want to ask you. In the industry right now, things are a little bit crucial.
1: It is.
2: In terms of, you know, the finances or who's coming regularly. Mm-hmm. From when you started to where you are today, What is one of the biggest challenges you face currently with your business?
1: In terms of good or bad?
2: In terms of, well, a challenge, I would say, would be something we need to overcome, correct?
1: Well,
2: so what challenges are you currently faced with your business?
1: Well, I have had no hard challenge because from the time I start doing the business, it keep on moving. From the time one person eat my food, oh, it's good.
2: Okay.
1: They get the right flavor, they get the right taste.
2: What would you say makes you stand out as a chef from the others? Because you mentioned all of the prestigious businesses that you had worked with, mm-hmm. and organizations, and up till today, mm-hmm. if somebody needs a caterer, I do know that you go out of your way for that.
1: There for that.
2: So what would you say makes you stand out from the others in regard to your cooking style?
1: Well, that's what I tell you, the taste, the flavors.
2: Mm-hmm.
1: You understand that as long as you taste it once, you have to come back twice.
2: Something that I realize is that you do your orders as people come in.
1: Yes.
2: You don't have your food waiting.
1: No. You see, the name of the business match with the food.
2: Okay.
1: You understand? It's hot pot.
2: Okay.
1: So you cannot come in a hot pot restaurant and get cold food.
2: Cold food. Well, I know that the food is hot. I thought it was also hot because that pertains to you and your character of who you be, right?
0: Okay. Well, one second. I think I have... Hello, good afternoon.
3: Hello?
0: Yes?
3: Yes, are you taking calls for Wevo?
0: Yeah, absolutely.
2: We are. Welcome to Q95 on Business. Yes.

0: fish, nobody can touch weevil on that. Mm-hmm. Nobody can touch weevil on making vegetables. And he don't make vegetables and put vegetables on the fridge. And when you come, his, everything is nice. His onions, he know how to saute the onions. Weevil just have one.
1: Absolutely.
0: If you go buy weevil and you eat once, and you have money, leave and go. Because if you have $200-$300 in your purse, if you don't leave and go, that $200-$300, because when you eat once, you want to take, you want to take another taste. I have gone there several times. That's why I bought my stuff. And even when I buy for my dad, or if I buy for a friend for him to taste it, he's like, where did you get that? It's, when you go in there, I want to get it back. So sometimes, all the time I have to call Weevil. Whenever I'm going there, I have to call and place an order. I say, you know, I'm coming down, I want some fish, I want about 5 or 6 of them. And you get fish for your money, you get your worth of things for your money.
1: Absolutely.
0: This man is talented, he's gifted, he's loving, he's caring. And all you hear in Salisbury, Weevil, Weevil, Weevil, Weevil, Weevil, Weevil. That man is an international name in Salisbury around Dominica. I know people who have their own businesses that do fish and things like that. They don't buy, they don't eat their fish, they leave their business place and they go all the way to Weevil in Salisbury.
1: Absolutely.
0: That's what you call internet. Weevil, take a bow on that boy.
1: Yes, caller. Yes, thank you, caller, for those accolades. And right now, that's why even Weevil's phone is ringing off the hook, because people want to know probably where is he. So Weevil, what I want to ask you, look at the accolades of that wonderful caller as well. And I know for myself, the first time I tasted your food, something that I love about the area is that you, even if people don't know where you are, they can find you. Let me tell you how. There are cars parked in the middle of the street running or shut off, and those people are inside by you. And do you know, nobody is yelling or complaining. Cars are just checking in the middle of the road. So that must say a lot about not only the food, but the environment and what it brings. What do you feel about when you go into work and your customers and your friends? How do you feel, to place it into words?
2: Well, I feel good. I feel good about it, because when they make the orders, right? They expect, like, if it's your first time, you expect something different. When you see it, you say, oh, wow. If you make one, you have to say, remember my friend or my daughter.
1: Absolutely.
2: Or my girlfriend. Or if it's a girl, she say, my boyfriend. Uh-huh. I'll have to take two.
1: Right. Okay. Right.
3: Hang on a while. Maybe we have a take.
1: We have another call.
3: Hello. Good afternoon.
4: Yes, good afternoon.
3: Yes, sir. You call for the program?
4: Yeah, I cannot call. I've never called on that program.
3: Okay.
4: But I want to pick up Weevil. He's a household name in Salisbury. And as the lady rightfully said, vehicles are back in the road, and nobody will be honking their horn.
2: No.
4: Because that's the kind of respect people have for Weevil. And I must say, you want something as quick as possible, you name it, abroad, a pillow, you have to be able to make it within short space of time. You'll get it quick and properly seasoned. You know, you see people coming from everywhere, far and wide, to get Weevil stuff. And the presentation is always super. So I want to, and as for the challenge, I know that finance has always been a challenge.
2: Yes, that's right.
4: If there was for opportunities for young people, for people to get funding, I believe it would be even further.
2: That's true.
4: But after what Hongshu wants to deal with the issue of challenges, he has started that business on his own, did everything on his own, started basically in a bakery at his home, and he just moved on, bought his property, moved on, and he's been moving.
1: Mm-hmm.
4: Whenever you think of something tasty, you just call Weevil, you order it, you get the stuff, and Weevil will have it ready for you in quick time. So I want to say big up to you, Weevil.
2: Thank you.
4: Continue doing good work.
2: I will.
4: You are basically a hero in Salisbury.
2: Thank you.
4: I've never seen Weevil have to go overnight.
1: Mm-hmm. No, absolutely.
3: Wow.
1: Absolutely.
4: Have to go.
2: Mm-hmm.
4: And it's always open late. If you tell Weevil you come in, if you say you come in at 1 o'clock, 2 o'clock, he'll wait for you. Once you have enough customers to call.
2: Exactly.
4: He's a very, very hard worker. If there's a challenge, Weevil had his accidents and whatever, but he kept pushing on. A solid worker, hard worker. Mm-hmm. A man who doesn't give up. And I want to congratulate you, Weevil, for where you are and where you going.
2: Thank you.
1: Beautiful.
2: Yes, I appreciate
3: that. I appreciate that.
1: Caller, we thank you for those words.

0: Words.
1: Thank you, Mari.
0: I have a question, because what the caller is mentioning about the food, and I know when I come, number one I want is fish. Mm-hmm. What I want to ask you, Wave, is what is your relationship like with the fishermen and the farmers? Because all of your produce is fresh. Mm-hmm. Explain to us what your relationship is like.
2: Well, my relationship with the fishermen is like, anytime they catch a fish, and they know what type of fish I'm using, they'll say, call Wavell. Mm-hmm. Even though I have money, even though I don't have, they'll say, Wavell, I know you. Take your fish. It's 50 pounds, it's 100 pounds, and it goes from Biyosh people, Portsmouth people, St. Joe, Lahio, mm-hmm. Maho, Fokole.
0: Yes, right.
1: I want to ask you a question. Yeah. I'm going to get personal. Don't sell out your secret, you know?
2: No, I won't.
1: Okay, so I have I have two heads of a dolphin. Mm-hmm. Last week I got them in the freezer. Mm-hmm. And a goat head. Mm-hmm. Partners, it's about 11 o'clock in the morning now. But I wanted about what, 4:40, I picking it up. Mm-hmm. Tell me a procedure. How would you season even my goat meat for me? But don't give you a secret, but let the people feel your hand. Mm-hmm. Well, so I bring you the head of Tudo Wad. What do you do with
2: that? Normally it's just local seasoning only. That is it.
1: For the Ted Duwad.
2: The Ted Duwad and the Ted Cabbage.
1: And the Ted Cabbage, okay. Is there any, do you put your seasonings before, during, or after? In America, is after the food cook, they put in salt on it.
2: Yes.
1: Unless, no. What do you say?
2: Well, it depends on the thing, the item.
1: Talk to me.
2: Yeah. If you have like goat, you know, goat is something that take a lot of time to get a little seasoning, you know.
1: Okay, I wouldn't know that, so yeah, you have to tell us the procedure.
2: So you just wash it with some black pepper, salt, and lime.
1: Mm.
2: Yeah, and then you start making the seasoning.
1: What if I find something which is fresh, like what's a fresh? What's a very fresh? How do you deal with a lot of fish?
0: Beef, fish that's fish
1: that's really fresh. It's just lime, or do you have any special formula?
2: Well, my special formula, which I wouldn't...
0: Of course. I think those are all the secrets,
1: yes.
0: Too,
1: right? Yes.
0: Secrets.
1: Yeah.
2: Yes. Yes. But if you see, like, preparing food, I don't like vinegars. I don't like those things there.
1: I wonder why.
2: I rather lime. You mm-hmm. get a better flavor.
1: Mm. What is a certain technique you found? You don't have to give your secret. How do you make Wavell's pork?
2: Wavell's pork?
1: Oh. Did I touch a nose?
0: I don't even know if he'll be able to tell those secrets.
2: That's one of my popular...
1: I didn't know.
2: Popular selling thing.
1: I didn't even know. I just guessed. I saw a vision of pork in
2: the
1: grill.
2: Yeah, but frankly, when I make pork, it's from one to the other. I have to stay in the pot until it finish. Mm-hmm. Give me one pork, give me two pork, give me three pork, give me a pork and fries and salad, give mm-hmm. me a pork, breakfast
1: what
2: fries
1: is it?
2: And salad.
1: Is it stewed? Mm-hmm. Is it baked?
2: Stewed.
1: Fries.
2: Anyway, mm-hmm. yeah. Sometimes I do it baked, sometimes I do stew, sometimes mm-hmm. I do grill.
1: Mm-hmm.
2: Yeah, and all of them have a different sauce for them and different taste, and you will enjoy it.
1: That's what I want to know. I want to find out the Wavell signature. I sure our second caller would have told us, what is the thing that goes, okay, do you have a special for Monday, Tuesday, Wednesday, Thursday, Friday, or all things are available at all times if they call prior?
2: No, I don't have special days for special things.
0: I think that's the fun of it. You just go in, you bellow out, Wavell, mm-hmm. what do you have? And whatever comes about.
2: Yes.
0: And whatever comes about at that timing, it's always glorious.
2: Yes,
0: so I think that's what makes it so interesting.
2: Not, yeah, and it's not what I do on Monday, what I do on Tuesday, what I do on Wednesday. Wavell, what you have on Monday?
0: Exactly.
2: I say, well, I have fish, I have this, I have that.
0: Yeah. And then if it's not ready, you pull up there, you talk, you wait.
2: Exactly.
0: You know, you get to see Wavell's smile as well. We have another caller.
1: Mm-hmm. Hey, good afternoon. One.
3: Good afternoon.
1: Very pleasant. Good afternoon. Who am I speaking with?
2: Yes.
3: You're talking to Karen Underwood.
2: Okay.
1: What is that?
3: Karen Underwood, you're talking to.
2: Yes, I can hear the voice.
3: What's this?
2: Yes, you're right in the States, right? Yes.
3: Oh my goodness!
1: What's
3: so happy to hear you, man.
1: She's
3: everything
1: in the States?
3: Yeah,
2: we'll see.
3: I wonder. I hope they will have you on the program.
2: Yes, mm-hmm. I am.
3: I'm so happy, Franklin.
2: Yes.
3: I hope you find something to eat, Franklin.
2: But you will. He has to.
1: I have to.
2: He has to. Yeah.
1: I must, because my appetite opened.
2: Yeah.
3: You name it, Wavell Cottage.
2: Yes, man. Good.
3: Money is not a problem for Wavell.
2: No.
3: Money is not a problem. No matter what. You name it, he got it.
2: Of course.
3: And you don't have a problem with anything. Well, see, I'm happy from how you started and where you are today.
2: I appreciate that.
3: You could get the barbecue and the plantain. Name it, we will have it.
2: Okay.
3: We will put you on the program.
2: Thank you, man.
0: Beautiful.
3: You thank take you. Care.
2: All right.
0: Thank you, ma'am.
2: Yes.
1: Okay, thank you. Yes. One more time. Hello. Good afternoon. This is Nisha and Small Business Buzz. It looks like Wavell is here. Hello.
4: Yes, and I warned Dominicans, if you go in by Wavell, he always serves with a cutlery. Eat with the cutlery, because some people eat with their hands. For your first time, if you eat it with your hands, you will eat your finger, and you will not even know you eat your finger. And be careful, because you might even eat the container.
0: Yes, see? Yes,
1: okay, thank you.
4: What I love about Wavell, Hillary's right. Wavell never have tail food. You know, some people leave things overnight and serve it next day. No, Wavell always with his customers.
0: Right.
4: He always smile. He know how to treat his customers. He know, and the people of Salisbury love Wavell. Take a bow, Jabba, him.
0: Absolutely, Wave.
4: The man does have what he takes. He's very talented.
2: Thank you.
4: You know, I'm frankly, my brother came in for 2 weeks.
0: Mm-hmm.
4: And for the 2 weeks, my brother said to me, come to spend some time with me. And then he said, I want fish. And my brother, and for the 2 weeks, my brother was there every evening. He was going to Wavell. At one point, let me tell Wavell, you are wasting your time in Dominica. You need to come to St. Martin. Look in there. My brother was encouraging Wavell to come to St. Martin. If you come to St. Martin, you will flood the market, because there's none like you.
2: Yeah.
4: The man who just have what he takes is international.
2: Thank you.
4: God bless you, Wavell.
0: Thank you, caller.
1: Thank you very much.
0: Thank you very much. You were wanted all over the place. Something that I just want to speak about well, too.
2: Yes.
0: Wave, it's not just about the food or the customer service. When I had first met you up till now, really what shines, and I'm very sure that the public, callers, and viewers agree, it is your character.
2: Thank you.
0: Character is how you are when nobody else is around.
2: Thank you.
0: Character is how you treat people, no matter age, race, anything.
2: Everybody.
0: And it is, you can tell Franklin what your recipes are after we finish,
2: mm-hmm.
0: behind closed doors.
2: Yeah, behind closed doors. Yes,
0: but
2: yes,
0: it
2: yes,
0: is yes. Not only the recipe, not only the hand, but we appreciate you for who you are.
2: Thank you.
0: You are flawless behind the counter. I always ask you, how do you keep your, you know, calmness throughout it all? And, you know, we do meet some characters serving.
2: Yes.
0: How do you keep your patience intact?
2: When I come to my working place, I just know you will meet good people, and you will meet people that, you know what I mean.
0: Mm-hmm.
2: So you just have to cope with them. You leave your home to go to your work.
0: Mm-hmm.
2: You expect anything.
0: Mm-hmm.
2: So you have to make up your mind at home. Well, I will meet trouble today. I'll meet good time today. So you just have to adjust yourself.
0: Lovely.
1: Okay, so here's what we're going to do about this time. Oh, by the way, good afternoon, everyone. This is Nate Allen, Small Business Buzz, being listened to in Dominica, the Caribbean, and the rest of the world. We have another guest, our other guest. So we're talking food and excellent international cuisine available in Dominica. When I come back on the other side of that conversation, I have just passed on this to him. Wavell, yeah, do that for me, because I want to catch up you. But before I do you, let me do Imani, because Imani leads into you. I'm talking to the next guest here this afternoon. So our phones are ringing. That call is directed from Dominica via the phone all the way to London to back to Dominica. Not yet answered. Have not answered. Okay, let's see if we can catch her live. Okay, so she'll have to call me back. To you. Can you hear me?
5: Yes, I can.
1: We're talking water, we're talking rivers, we're talking how many days now? Next, left?
5: 17 more days.
1: Okay. So, that's the call coming in. Okay, 17 more days. So, before we come back to you, I go to our next guest, because you're going to be with me, Reverend Father Coffey, with me for the afternoon. So, hoping that... Hello, good afternoon.
6: Good afternoon, how are you?
1: I'm doing quite well, and that is KMT Rising Health Department in Dominica. Very prominent, very successful, holistic platform for healthy living and longevity.
6: That's right.
1: So tell me what is on for Saturday, because every Saturday you add something to do with health, holistic living. What's on for this Saturday?
6: Well, this Saturday I will be at Zev Creole at Old Market, where I will be doing chair-based massages throughout the day from 12 till 4. So anyone who's never experienced a massage, who wants to be introduced to its benefits, can get a bite-sized introduction there at Zev Creole at Old Market in Roseau on Saturday.
1: What was your event like last Saturday?
6: Gosh, which one was that? Oh, the massage.
1: Last week,
6: Paradise.
1: Yes, right.
6: Yes, last week we went up to Paradise Valley in Bourne, where I was doing a series of therapeutic massage treatments at Paradise Valley in Bourne, right in the middle of nature, in the beautiful nature gardens of Paradise Valley. And that was absolutely amazing for many of the clients, you know, who came up, or who live in the north side of the island, who had that wonderful experience.
1: Okay, good. Now, we're just leading from healthy living, holistic, or tasteful or artful cuisine. And he's here with us. Now, we're moving into healthier bodies, healthier minds. We have a sequence of thread, and then we go talk about nature, which is river. Tell us, tell me at this point, are people, do you find people are conscious or aware of the holistic connection between mind, body, even the earth, that we have in abundance in Dominican we're not taking advantage of?
6: No, I don't think so. I think our ancestors probably knew it intuitively. We don't, you know, when we go for a river bath or we go to the beach, I don't think we're cognizant of just how valuable to our health that really is. I mean, there are millions of, you know, different microorganisms in the water that when we absorb in our skin, you know, these minerals, these bacteria, they actually keep us vital. They protect our body. You know, they keep us just by being around water, because we are 80% water, right? Mm-hmm. So just being in that watery state in nature can really bring some sense of balance back to our life, some sense of equilibrium. So yes, we kind of know that we're gravitated to water, but sometimes we don't understand the scientific benefits, you know, the real health benefits of that. You know, I really encourage people to try and find, to seek out a river or a beach at least once a week as part of their self-care routine, you know?
1: I appreciate that. So I'll be talking with you again next Thursday, so you lead me into the introduction for what happens this Saturday and for next Saturday, okay?
6: Thank you.
1: You're
6: thank
1: very
6: you.
1: Welcome.
6: See you then.
1: I'll see you then.
6: Take
1: yes.
6: care.
1: Yes, bye-bye.
6: Bye-bye.
1: Okay, so from one guest, we go now into the water. She says, I would have asked her what is the importance of hydration, but that would have been misleading. So we have with us Reverend Franklin Cuffey, who was, of course, the spearheading and making us aware. And we're simply doing this until there are 17 days to World Rivers Day and World Chocolate Day. And where are we now in preparation? Good afternoon. Welcome to the microphone is yours, or the podium, or the sanctuary.
7: Before you start, I have a challenge for our cook. You know, I had a meeting with the Dominica Festival Committee, and the person who was on that committee, representing the festival committee, he told me he never heard of World Rivers Day, but he knew about Titiwi Fest.
0: Okay.
7: Titiwi Fest. Mm-hmm. So you know how I felt, because Titiwi Fest was my idea as part of World Rivers Day.
1: Okay.
7: So it's kind of taken aback, and this is our 21st anniversary. So I have a challenge for your cook. How do you deal with Titiwi? Or do you have that
0: There we go. There's a question for you, Eva.
2: Okay.
1: Let's well, the Titiwi recipe.
2: Well, Titiwi is my one of my biggest fish I like to deal with.
1: I like that.
0: That's the biggest fish.
2: That's my biggest fish. Yeah.
7: Once we had the theme, take care of the Titiwi and the whale will take care of themselves.
1: Ah. All right. So what's the specialty? Go on and buy. I have about 14 scoops. Do I wash it? I see people in Roseau don't wash the Titiwi again, but do you wash? What's the whole process?
2: Well, the process is from the time I buy my Titiwi, I put it under the water, I open the pipe on it in a container, and let all the
1: impurities, the pipe,
0: go just pass
2: on. Yeah, all the trash and everything go in, because the water is open, you can pot a little, so all the rubbish move in, and then you only leave the stones at the bottom, so it easily pick off the Titiwi from the stone.
1: Mm-hmm.
2: And then you have...
1: What are the varieties of titiwi? Do you have stewed titiwi? Do you have
2: whatever. Just when you come, just ask, I want some stewed titiwi.
1: Mm-hmm. Wow.
2: Yeah, or some steamed titiwi.
1: Yeah, tell me more of the recipes that you have. Steamed titiwi, curry titiwi,
2: Akra titiwi. Everything. Akra.
1: Akra.
2: Perfect on
0: that. I like my Akra crunchy, crunchy.
2: A lot of people come to Dominica and they knows me.
0: Lovely.
2: And they always get the titiwi and bring for me to make some Akra to bring away.
1: You know how much how much money you could make on... Do you bone fish?
2: Yes, I bone fish.
1: Ta-ba.
2: I bone titi with the best.
1: I didn't see that coming. That was blindsided. I'm the funny man here. This time.
0: Yeah, yeah. We don't know if we can have two comedians there, right?
1: No way.
0: Right?
1: That's when Flummy gave him his microphone again. Yeah. Yes.
0: That's when Wavo's hands are just flawless there. Yeah. That was an excellent question because with the titi and the rivers.
7: In 2008, we were planning World Rivers Day and... When I went to my brother-in-law, Ailey Morvan, he died 6 years ago. And I told him, well, he just came from Tiwonti Titiwi planning meeting. And he said to me, do you smoke titiwi? Do you have... Since I told him, no, that isn't on the discussion. So I went back to the meeting the following week and I suggested smoke titiwi and they laugh at me. So I went back to my brother-in-law and I said, you have people laughing at me, you know? So he prepared his grill, prepared some smoked titi, and I brought back to the next meeting and everybody got excited.
0: Wow. I've never had smoked titi.
7: And that was a hit in 2008. You know, people want to say, how do you smoke titi? But that's nothing new. Yeah. That's what we did in the past. We didn't have refrigeration and thing, we dry all our fish.
1: We did.
7: And we smoke it. That's how we preserve it. You know? So we need to appreciate. I'm very, very disappointed when I go. I haven't been to a hotel or restaurant when you see titiwi on the menu. And I think, you know, with our mountain chicken gone, that was a campaign we had. But so far, they went to broth or whatever, our national dish.
0: I think they said it was Kalaloo, right? But to bring back the titiwi on the menus, that would be great.
7: You know, we need to.
0: Just during the festivals, but throughout the timing for everybody to taste it. Wavo, you were saying that people bring the titiwi to you, you get the akras, and then they take it back with them. Yes.
7: Okay, for Soul Rivers Day.
1: So we're going to still move because we have two more questions for you.
7: World Rivers Day is on the 27th. Today is the 10th, so 17 days away. We're also having on that day, as you mentioned in your famous ad, I hope you promote it again.
1: It's going to come back in a while.
7: We have a Chocolate National Day. We have that same week, there is Month of the Senior Citizen.
0: Yes.
7: Eleanor. So they will be having a sport day on the 20th in St. Joseph.
0: Okay.
7: The Senior Citizen. The following week, they'll be having Walk of the Ages.
2: Okay.
7: But the only disappointment, I had a meeting with them, with their staff in the office, and people are not responding. Those in authority, you know, we are slow in communicating here, you know. So they're having a struggle with that. I went to people's office on their behalf, you know. But they are excited.
0: We are so grateful for you, though, Father, with your championing and your energy that never quits when it comes to our rivers. Mm-hmm. We're grateful. So thank what is you. Not done, you do, and you are the work of a million men.
7: Mm-hmm.
0: Now, when we're looking at World Rivers Day coming up, what would you like to see highlighted this year?
7: Okay, this year we still talk about 365 rivers. So we are inviting every person with a river in the community to bring water from their community to that celebration of gratitude on Sunday.
1: Oh, okay. That's brilliant.
0: Okay.
7: All the islands, you come with your water, we bless it or have a ceremony around the water, and then you either take it back to your river or we have what we call the surprise beach with a huge rock out there. People in the village say the rock moved and it came closer to the shore.
2: Yeah.
7: Okay, how did that happen?
1: Okay,
7: the rock come. I met fishermen who say they used to traverse and move all around the rock.
2: Yeah.
7: And they call that rock Gokai.
0: Okay.
7: So when people think of Gokai, they think of the big house in the politician in Belfast, or they may think of the Gokai in Mount Daniel or wherever. But Gokai, as far as St. Joseph is concerned, is a big rock out there in the sea. Okay. And I say to people, if you touch that rock, you will get the gift of gab. You'll be able to talk just by touching the rock. Oh,
2: yeah.
7: You know, so that is a campaign you want to hold up Dominica to go to that rock.
0: Okay.
7: But now you will not be going out in the sea, but standing on the sand.
2: Okay.
7: Where did the sand come from? Is the question.
2: Okay. I would like to see it.
7: I send you the photos.
2: Yes.
7: They say the rock moved. How did the rock move?
2: That I cannot understand for sure.
7: But Dr. Leonard's Honey Church again reminds us about the hurricanes and the impact of climate change. And we all know about Macho Dam.
2: Mm-hmm. I was there. I did the reporting on that.
7: Right, we did. Yes. Okay. Now you know the Macho Dam broke its bank.
2: Yes.
7: And the sand from the Macho Dam ended up on the beach.
2: Yes. Oh.
7: So that is the thing of Surprise Beach, is the sand coming from the river.
0: Okay.
7: Filling up all that gap between that rock that was outside St. Joseph. Mm-hmm. And now you don't have to swim to the rock. You can stand up on the sand and touch the rock.
0: Touch a rock. And that would be such a mystical experience as well within the water. Father, I just wanted to piggyback on what you were saying. I think that's a fantastic initiative about blessing the water.
2: I want you to say that. Just you asked a question. But first, not yet, first. I need to put up my volume. Hang on, I'm coming to you. Okay, I'm going to start again. I'll come back to it. Okay, same question.
0: That was our advertisement for World Rivers Day and Chocolate Day that will be coming up shortly. Well, I think what Father's talking about is a wonderful initiative in terms of taking water from whatever village you are in, going, they would bless it or talk about it, or I'm not sure exactly what it would be. But for us in our village, I think we should all round up because Salisbury is in between two rivers. What are those two rivers, Wave?
2: Battali River and the Makushu River.
0: Battali and Makushu. And it's amazing for Salisbury that we are in between two major rivers, where a lovely friend of mine told me yesterday that these two rivers come out from the top of Salisbury. Correct?
2: Mm-hmm.
0: It's amazing what it is that we have there. And sometimes we do have challenges in Salisbury with our water. And I think that would be great for us to round up everybody and to see if we can take this water. Father, can you just tell me, that's what my question is. When we bring our water sources to this occasion for World Rivers Day, can you explain to the public what would transpire?
7: Mm-hmm. Okay, as we said, it's a mass of gratitude, and we'll have the Bishop of Roseau, you know, as the main celebrant. I'm hoping to have a message. Since Friday, I was supposed to have a meeting. It moved to Monday. But the United Nations representative is in Dominica. But because of health purposes, we were not able to meet on Friday or Monday. So I'm still hoping. I hope we'll get a message from him of the significance of the water. Franklin sent me this morning some message of some discussion that's taking place around water. Even the fact that of Surprise Beach, you know, the sand came all the way from Layo Valley and landed up on the beach and expanded that area. You know, that is climate change.
0: Mm-hmm. Mm-hmm.
7: Okay,
0: mm-hmm.
7: That is the impact of climate change. Now, what about, you spoke about your rivers in Salisbury and so on. What about the life in the river?
0: Absolutely, yes.
7: Okay, the same Titiwi comes up in every river in Dominica.
2: Yes, yes.
7: What about the crayfish, the view, and all that stuff, you know, the life of the river?
0: For us to keep our rivers clean, because all of those are a natural food supply to us. We've heard the way that Wavell uses what's in our rivers to feed, and our callers, you know, in Dominica and abroad, of what his food is. So how important is our water every single day?
2: Okay, that's for Father Comfort, and then I go to Weevil.
8: Yeah. Mm-hmm.
1: Yeah, how important?
0: How important is our waters each and every single day? They say 365. I believe there's more. But for you, what is your number one love, Father, about our rivers?
7: Having a passion for our waters. That feel. For instance, people mock Easter Monday whenever they go to the beach, they see a river, they eat, drink, and have fun. And maybe after that, they walk in the water. But we do not have a culture of swimming.
0: Mm-hmm.
7: Okay? And that is an issue I have. You know, the lack of passion. Because if you have a passion for the river, you will not spend a whole day on the river, on the beach, and then leave your junk behind. But because of that lack of passion, you know, so I'd like to see, the question you ask is?
0: What is your number one love about the river? So for me, hearing is that you would like more cultivation in terms of swimming or how to swim in the waters.
7: Yes, swimming, but all of us can say yes. I just saw something this morning of the crash, plane crash. They say there's one person who was able to swim.
1: Swim, yes.
7: And she held onto something from the wreckage and she survived. 151 people died. So I put a note, everybody should learn to swim. Somebody responded that. There were many swimmers among the 151 people who perished, but they all perished. But it is so swimming is more than just waving our hands. It's a skill. Swimming can save.
0: It is the safety.
7: If the 151 other people in the darkness, if they had a skill and if they had overcome the fear, you know, floating in the water, I'm not good at floating.
2: I'm very good at that.
7: If you know how to float, you know, in a situation like that, you know, they would be better. So my passion now is to see if we can change that culture. In fact, I think swimming should be taught in our schools, you know, especially now.
1: Good question. Good one. So passing the mic to him. Father just mentioned that swimming should be taught in schools. Should cooking be taught in school, and what age and both sexes? What do you think? Bring some news.
0: Wavel, what do you think there? Because you said as a male cooking.
1: Let him answer.
2: Yeah. Well, cooking always taught at school, I know. Home egg and those things.
1: It's called home economics.
2: Yes.
1: But is it still being taught in school?
2: Well, for now, I don't know. For real.
1: Would you be interested in maybe one day having your secret recipes to a specific class? Maybe we could pitch it to the Dominica State College.
2: I don't mind.
1: That's a good idea. Yes, we can work on that.
2: That's a good idea, yes.
1: That's an idea. Yeah, that's we could open a curriculum.
2: Yes.
1: And you can join maybe to the Christian and go to the college, because some of us, like myself, I'm on my way out. I'm 62. But what about those who will come after us?
2: Yes, I'm suggesting.
1: So I'm going to hold you to that. We're going to have...
2: Yes.
1: I'm Hillary in Salisbury. And everybody in Salisbury, get ready.
2: Listen to me.
1: We're going to do it. We're going to do it.
2: Because there was once, right? I don't know how the Rotary Club had a food competition with St. Kitts, I think, St. Kitts, Grenada, Antigua, St. Lucia. And I got a letter, so funny, I don't know who invited me. Yeah. And when I come to the
1: event,
2: I reached late because I had to travel next day. I had to go to London the next day. And the night we had the event. So I reached a little late because I had to stay and pack up my things. And when I reached, everybody started clapping. So I thought I was competing.
1: Yeah.
2: When I reached, he told me, I'm the head of the chef, of the judge.
1: Wow.
2: They tell me I'm the head of the judge.
0: You were the head judge.
2: Yeah. I was surprised.
1: How did that go?
2: I don't know.
0: You're not sure how you got to be head judge.
2: No,
0: yeah.
2: No.
0: That is your character and all the people rallying for you as you walked in.
2: I don't know. What's wrong? And then I end up giving...
7: You end up giving?
2: Yeah. I end up giving, I think, St. Kitts the crown. And although the Lucian, they tell me I badly judge because I give St. Kitts the crown. But I explain to them, I tell them, yes, St. Lucia had, they make a good shandy, a good drink, but the food had place on the in the same pot it cooked.
1: Mm-hmm.
2: But Saint Kitts, they displaced the food on the plate.
0: Okay.
7: Presentation.
2: Yeah, presentation.
1: Oh, okay.
0: Yeah. And so that's what you were judging as.
2: That act, yeah, you
0: right.
2: understand?
1: Mm-hmm.
2: Yeah.
0: I really do like Franklin's idea, though, with the college students and the youth to do a little cooking exercise for mm-hmm. them to see that. And for something of your nature with your patience, as I mentioned, your character, I definitely want to execute this project for these youth to be with you.
2: Yes.
0: So we will let the listeners know when this is coming up. And Father, we would love for you to be involved as well, because it's each one teach one.
7: Yes.
0: And if us as a generation don't look towards the youth in terms of everything, social aspects, cooking is very important. So, Wavell, mm-hmm. I'm so blessed that you will be on board with this initiative.
1: Okay, step up. Hold on a while. Okay, so Wavell is here. We have Wavell from Salisbury. Sister Nats, good afternoon.
8: Yes, did you get my...
1: Yeah, you are on the air right now, Sister Nats. So tell me quickly.
8: Oh, my goodness. I am at the hospital, call up in the back and forth.
1: Okay, then, okay. Okay, no problem. I will talk to you after. I will talk to you after. Okay, good. Okay, so she's at the hospital checking on something.
0: All
1: so
0: right.
1: I didn't want to prolong it. So she's supposed to call Sister Nats. You have no special. So we continue. Yeah. Yes.
7: Okay, he talked about judging. Mm-hmm. One of the things we're going to do is to have cocoa as a breakfast. Mm-hmm. After the service, the mass, mm-hmm. we'll have chocolate breakfast to celebrate. So we're trying to challenge our young people, the Forest Club.
1: Mm-hmm.
7: You know, is it your grandmother cocoa tea was you enjoy the best?
1: Yeah.
7: Or your mother's cocoa tea?
2: My mother's cocoa tea.
7: Cocoa tea.
2: Not my mother's man or boss man, you know.
7: So we're going to have cocoa tea tasting in the school as part of the whole project. So maybe we can bring you in to judge that too as well. That is a challenge we have for the 4-H club.
1: Okay, right, great, great. Look at the end of the job there.
2: And my mother makes the best cocoa sticks, you know, in Salisbury.
1: Okay. Wow, so the culinary skill runs in the family.
7: Okay, since we are talking about small business,
1: I
7: met a number of people who are into chocolate, and I told them they need to come on this
1: program.
7: Wait,
1: but next week Thursday or Thursday closer to the event?
7: It's business. You know, you have the opportunity, you produce, for instance.
1: Oh, yes, I won that, especially.
7: There's a lady in Live Valley, she produces
2: cocoa. Yes.
7: But she says she does produce chocolate, but she's a perfectionist, you know, and she's not that into that.
1: Mm-hmm.
7: So I say you need to talk to Franklin and the small business
1: program.
0: Absolutely, that's what we want as well coming up. Now, Wave, you're saying about your mommy. Now, we know, but tell the listeners where your mommy is and where they can get their cackle sticks.
1: And your telephone number and your business.
2: They could just get in touch with me, and my telephone number is 225-7352.
0: Okay.
2: I'll repeat it again, 225-7352.
0: Or you can just drive up into Salisbury Village and bawl out, Wavell! Or you can stop behind all of the transports that are there. But definitely for today, like I said, living in Salisbury, in the Bowie Village, it is a pleasure, Wavell, to have you on. Because being in the village and having you sit next to me, I'm ever so grateful.
1: Okay, so this is our sixth segment for this afternoon. So we go from eating to cooking to preparation to rivers to contest and competition. Now we go to theater, with the business of theater. We have with us Gloria, Magistrate Gloria Augustus. Good afternoon to you.
9: Good afternoon.
1: No, tell us, where are we? Because this fly on the wall, the production, the business of theater and entertainment is looking up and bright. And you will be on with me for the next 2 weeks to tell me more about who is the fly, where's the fly, and on whose wall is the fly.
9: I mean, for those who probably don't know, or probably those who know, and remember that fly on the wall is a fly, and when the fly is on the wall, I mean, it knows what it sees and hears, but it's just there, doing nothing, passive. And this is what the play is going to be talking about, about situations of flies on the wall. And the play is a play written by Dobrin Omar. He's an Antiguan who is a distinguished playwright. He's a director, he's a producer, he's a songwriter, he's a cultural activist. In fact, presently he is an ambassador in Antigua, and he's also very much involved in Calypso, and I think he has been associated with the Calypso Association in Dominica. So he's somewhat like what an Alwyn is to Dominica. He is that to Antigua. And he has written several plays, and
2: Seven plays.
9: Tangled Web, The Minister's Daughter, The Wolf Spins One Way. And we are doing this one, which is called Fly on the Wall. And Fly on the Wall is a Caribbean play. And it really explores the themes of human relationships, social dynamics, and cultural identity. Mm-hmm. One thing that it does is that it examines our ordinary citizens, right? Mm-hmm. All of us, especially those in positions of privilege, often remain passive in the face of pressing social and political issues.
2: Mm.
9: That sounds familiar?
2: Yeah.
9: We see it, we hear it, but then we are passive. So then he also used that together with another story. There are about three stories in this play, and one of them is the reason why we have the play as PG-13, because there is a storyline in there, and there's some language and so on that we think, you know, it should be PG-13.
2: Mm.
9: So please, when you come in, leave anybody under 13 at home, and we would like you to support, because what we're doing, we're really trying to keep theater alive.
2: Yeah, for business of theater.
9: And the fact that we do not have a fit-for-purpose place, it has caused a lot of groups and individuals to do less of theater. And if we continue to do less, it might disappear, and that's what we don't want.
2: Mm-hmm.
9: So we know we have talent, and we want to harness that talent, and therefore we are using our passion. We're not getting no big pay for that, so that we can keep that alive and hopefully, you know, put Dominica on the map where some of our actors and actresses even probably go international.
2: Mm-hmm.
9: Also, okay. Another thing that I want you to consider is that when you come to see a play, you're actually using the brain.
2: Mm-hmm.
9: You know, you see and you're using your vision, and it's almost like a good play puts you in the position where you are in the play. That's why some people laugh, they cry, and yeah, they like certain characters, because they become part of the whole thing, right? And we are hoping that when you come there, there are the characters that you will love and characters that you will probably love to love.
2: Oh, hate to hate.
9: Maybe hate, I don't know.
2: Okay, so what we're going to do, we're going to leave it here because we're 5:03 and continue next week, okay? And same time.
9: But it's on the 25th and 26th of September,
2: yes,
9: at the St. Gerard's Hall.
2: Okay, wonderful.
9: $75
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9: All right.
2: Okay, wonderful.
0: Keeping theater alive,
2: keeping the waters alive, keeping food alive. We'll ask final comments. Are you in charge, Shana? I'm Shona.
0: Well,
2: final questions.
0: Lovely to be in charge. I want to put that on recording. Coming off with Gloria, we were speaking about theater. Last week, we had on Avatar Omesh. And Franklin, I want to let everybody know that tonight at Banana Tree at 7 p.m., Avatar will be having his debut. So that's $15 at Banana Tree. He was on Business Buzz last week. Father, thank you for being the advocate for World Rivers Day. The years that you have been doing this work, flawless. Your energy, what you bring forth, you have our support and the listener support for World Rivers Day. And as we come up to that date, we look forward to having you more on cue. Wavell, an absolute pleasure. People might say I'm a little biased because I have on Salisbury, you know, massive, but that's where I live. The callers that called in today, the people that I know are waiting in Salisbury for you, thank you very much for coming on, sharing what you do and the love. Franklin, Franklin, for final thoughts, Wavell and Father. final.
10: Yeah, your final thoughts, because final thoughts. He's going to come back. His Father Cafe is going to be with me again next Wednesday and Thursdays, leading up to the anyway, 7 days.
2: Yeah.
10: So wait for your number.
2: Yeah.
10: Anyway, how do we contact you? Your telephone number.
2: Yeah, I give it already.
10: Bayako.
2: Yeah. Makibayako. 225-7352. And thanks for Shana bringing me on the spot. Thanks for meeting you, Franklin,
10: yeah, man.
2: And Father.
10: Yeah, man.
2: Okay, I appreciate that.
10: Nice.
2: And you decide you want to eat one of my meal. I don't know if I have to send it to Q95 for you, or you have to leave Q95.
10: Oh, I think I will.
2: Come and get it.
10: But
2: which is better?
10: It's Matt and myself, so you have to photocopy.
2: Matt ate my food already once.
10: Oh, I was going to do. You have to photocopy my plate for him.
2: All right.
10: Okay, so Father Cafe, you'll be with us. Yeah. Your final words?
7: I have a friend who comes to Salisbury on a menu to get bakes.
0: Yes, yeah, but we realize everything there.
7: So,
10: we'll
7: expect to see you soon.
10: Yes, so, right,
7: okay, yeah. So World Rivers Day, 17 days away, National Chocolate Day, our elderlies on the move as well, and our Walk for the Ages. Please, we invite all of you to come and join with us. As I said, our Gokai is out there on the Surprise Beach. And if you want to have the garb of talk, like Franklin Moses, you need to come and touch that rock. Okay? It's something new. We are surprised. You'll be surprised.
2: I'll come and touch it myself.
0: Thank you so much.
2: Thank you so much, Franklin.
10: Yep, you're welcome.
2: And I'm bigging up all Salisbury people and all my customers and everybody that know Weaver.
0: Absolutely. Franklin, once again on Business Buzz, right on cue, Q95, Shana J and Franklin Moses. Thank you to our listeners.
10: Okay, bye-bye.
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1: Good evening. This is the Prime Evening News for today, Thursday, September 10th, 2026. I am Amanda Bertrand. Here are the headlines. Dominica Police announced new traffic safety measures along River Street following the start of the new academic term. Regionally, Trinidad and Tobago's Prime Minister sets her government's policy of removing violent, disruptive students from schools. Internationally, a police pursuit in South Los Angeles ended with a violent crash Monday morning, leaving at least five people injured. The news is brought to you, compliments Discover Dominica Authority. More details coming up next.
2: 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Festin, Kiula.
1: Welcome back. The Commonwealth of Dominica Police Force has announced new traffic safety measures along River Street following the start of the new academic term on Monday, September 7, 2026. With Goodwill Secondary School students temporarily relocated to a site near the Dominica Grammar School, authorities anticipate a significant rise in both vehicular and pedestrian traffic during morning drop-offs and afternoon dismissals. To manage the surge and protect students and motorists, the Commonwealth of Dominica Police Force is installing speed humps, erecting dedicated school zone and slowdown signage, and painting a designated pedestrian crossing near the temporary Goodwill Secondary School entrance. Under the updated traffic protocol, drivers transporting Goodwill Secondary School students are permitted to enter a designated gate for pickups and drop-offs to prevent vehicles from stopping along the main road. Police officials have requested that motorists reduce their speed, remain vigilant, and yield to pedestrians at marked crossings. The Commonwealth of Dominica Police Force is appealing for full cooperation from drivers, parents, and students, and the general public to maintain safety and preserve orderly traffic flow throughout the busy school zone. The 6th Rotary Club of Portsmouth Playground has officially been handed over to the Monjon Primary School. President of the Rotary Club of Portsmouth, Kalisha Aaron, says the playground is intended to provide students with an opportunity to engage in outdoor activities while promoting an active and healthy lifestyle. Aaron encouraged the students to enjoy the new facility, while also taking responsibility for its upkeep so that future students can benefit from and enjoy the playground. The playground project was made possible through a partnership with Republic Bank's Power to Make a Difference program.
3: And to the students, I want to tell you, enjoy it. I want you to play. I want you to have fun. I want you to make memories. And please, play safe. Please take care of it, so that the children who will be coming after you, they will be able to enjoy it as well. For us at the Rotary Club of Portsmouth, it's good to be able to look back at something tangible and say, we have to make that happen. And even better, to know that it will be used and enjoyed every day. So thank you to everyone who helped make it possible, and I hope this playground brings plenty of joy to the students of Monjon Primary School.
1: That was President of the Rotary Club of Portsmouth, Kalisha Aaron. The Dominica Diabetes Association, DOMDA, is inviting young people between the ages of 16 and 35 to participate in its upcoming Sip and Chat initiative, aimed at creating an open and engaging space for discussions on health, wellness, relationships, and personal development. The event, being held under the theme Real Conversations, A Healthier Tomorrow, is scheduled for Wednesday, September 30th, 2026 at The Realm in Roseau from 5 p.m. to 7 p.m. with doors opening at 4:30 p.m. DOMDA says the initiative will provide a relaxed setting for young people to discuss issues affecting their physical and emotional well-being. Discussions will focus on areas including blood sugar awareness, mental

0: health, sexuality and relationships, confidence, and the importance of knowing key health numbers. The association says the event forms part of its broader efforts to strengthen health education, support, and empowerment among young people, while encouraging meaningful conversations about healthier lifestyle choices. Participants will also have an opportunity to join DOMDA's Young Ambassadors Club, which seeks to involve young people in promoting healthier lifestyles and raising awareness of diabetes and related health concerns. The Dominica Association of Persons with Disabilities has turned to the media as a last resort following growing frustration of what can be termed educational neglect of a young girl from Salisbury who is visually impaired. Vice President of the DAPD, Sonia Blackwell, told members of the media on Thursday morning that the child in question has been passed through the education system at the Salisbury Primary School without the attention and facilities needed for her to receive a proper education.
1: There's no policy, there's no kind of program, strategy in place to deal with persons in school with visual impairment. Currently, there's a child in Salisbury, in the Salisbury school, that has been just going through the system of school that we have now, going up and up, and still at currently in grade 5 or 4. And she is at the level of maybe grade 1 or preschool level, right? Nobody's paying attention to her in school, and nothing is being done. We've been lobbying since she was a little child. It's like you go through this system over and over, and people say they're going to do something, and then another year passes and nothing happens, and she's going up in classes. Nobody, she's in the class and nobody's paying attention to anything. She hasn't gotten no teaching assistant, which is the basic thing. If you have a visually impaired child in school, the basic thing is to get a teaching assistant and the problem is solved. So I don't understand why we reached to that stage where she cannot even get to do her common entrance to be able to go to high school.
0: Vice President Sonia Blackwell. Meanwhile, Treasurer of DAPD Natalie Murphy said the association's requests for the child in question to be properly accommodated and facilitated have gone unanswered. She added that access to an education is a right of every person and tangible action is needed instead of promises made in speeches.
2: I can speak for my colleagues. We are getting fed up with just nice speeches and addresses and promises and things like we want to see action now in whatever. When the speeches come out, we want to see tangible results, you know, for persons with disabilities. So this long little child, this blind child, we won't have to be going like you are asking a favor for her to get an education. No, it is her right. And DAPD tried, it has intervened, we have written letters, we have spoken about it, and nothing is being done. So that our last resort now is taking it to the media.
0: That was Treasurer of DADP, Natalie Murphy. The government of Dominica has chosen to advance negotiations with ABL for the development of the island's cruise ports, according to information disclosed by Prime Minister Roosevelt Skerritt. During a press conference on Wednesday, Mr. Skerritt said two firms, Global Ports and ABL, had shown interest in the project, with the government ultimately choosing to continue with ABL. Mr. Skerritt added that the project would not be funded by public funds or under the CBI program, but rather by direct foreign investment.
3: We have decided to advance discussions with ABL on this investment in the port facilities. We have not finalized the agreement, as I said. I'm hoping that in the next few weeks or so, we'll finalize the agreement on this to move forward. This is going to be direct foreign investments. It's not CBI related. Neither would these funds come from any bank in Dominica, and neither is government expected to put in any monies into the capital investments of the port. So we look forward to finalizing those negotiations.
0: Prime Minister Roosevelt Skerritt. Regionally, Prime Minister of Trinidad and Tobago Kamla Passad Bisesa has reaffirmed her administration's policy of removing violent and disruptive students from schools, asserting that the safety of teachers and well-behaved students remains the top priority. In a social media address, the Prime Minister challenged opponents of the measure to personally house these disruptive individuals if they disagreed with their removal. She highlighted that thousands of students currently attend classes in a state of constant fear due to bullying, harassment, and violence, which she argued severely hinders their academic progress and mental health. Referencing the tragic death of St. Stephen's College student Jaden Lalchan, the Prime Minister accused organizations such as TTUTA, the NPTA, and the opposition party of failing to protect the school community. She claimed that these groups, having previously criticized the use of police in schools, are now advocating to keep dangerous students in classrooms where they continue to terrorize others. The Prime Minister concluded by stating that hardworking, disciplined families and their children should not be forced to suffer the consequences of the uncaring actions of others.
4: Prime Minister Kamla Pisanbisesa continues to defend government's policy on removing violent and disrespectful students from schools, arguing that the safety of well-behaved students and teachers must come first. In a statement on social media on Tuesday evening, the Prime Minister challenged critics of the measure to volunteer to take them into your own homes if they oppose the removal of violent and disrespectful students from schools. Mrs. Pisanbisesa said thousands of students attend school daily in fear of being beaten, robbed, harassed or bullied by violent classmates, adding that this negatively affects their education and mental well-being. The Prime Minister also referenced the death of St. Stephen's College student Jaden Lalchan following alleged bullying and abuse from another student. She accused the Trinidad and Tobago Unified Teachers Association, TUTA, the National Parent Teacher Association, NPTA, and the opposition of failing to protect teachers and students while maintaining that her government would continue to prioritize school safety. Mrs. Pisanbisesa noted that good, hardworking, law-abiding citizens and their diligent, disciplined children who try to live productive lives should not be made to suffer because of the uncaring actions of others.
0: Internationally, a police pursuit in South Los Angeles concluded with a violent crash late Monday morning, leaving at least five individuals injured. According to law enforcement, the incident took place near 83rd Street and Budlock Avenue when the driver being followed struck several vehicles, causing one car to overturn. Authorities confirmed that the suspect involved in the pursuit is now in custody.
5: At least five people were hurt when a police pursuit came to a crashing end in South Los Angeles. It was a chaotic scene near 83rd Street and Budlog Avenue in the Vermont Knolls neighborhood. Officers tell us the driver they were pursuing crashed into several vehicles, flipping one of them over. The suspect is now in custody.
0: That's the Prime Evening News, and here's a recap of the headlines. Dominica police announced new traffic safety measures along River Street following the start of the new academic term. Regionally, Trinidad and Tobago's Prime Minister sets her government's policy of removing violent, disruptive students from schools. Internationally, a police pursuit in South Los Angeles ended with a violent crash Monday morning, leaving at least five people injured. The news was brought to you, compliments Discover, Dominica Authority. I've been your presenter, Amanda Bertrand. Please stay tuned for the evening notices.
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It is with profound sadness that we announce the death of Felix Jerome Bruno, better known as Tim of Marriott. He transitioned this life on Tuesday, August 18th in St. Croix. Funeral details of the late Felix Jerome Bruno, better known as Tim of Marriott, will be given in a subsequent announcement.

0: afraid of what the future brings. This is only the start of the trans revolution.
1: 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Those have been your evening announcements. I've been your presenter, Amanda Bertrand. Do have a pleasant evening.
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3: 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Or Nadelle at 647-291-5282. 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

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Natalie, Sister Nats Charles, host Ambassador Prince Maddox, will also be live on Q95 social media platforms. 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

0: Good evening, good evening. We're here. Don't think we're not here. We are here. We're all here. And it's Thursday night, and it's time for Sports Wrap. I'm Lucas Sebastian, and together...
1: Dr. Thompson Fontaine.
2: Emmanuel Oblak.
0: Right. As usual, Pastor Rodney is going to lead us in prayer. Let's go, Pastor Rodney. Lead us in prayer, please. Thank you.
3: Thank you, Father, for a good day. Thank you for your blessings upon us for the day. Thank you for guarding us and guiding us. Thank you for providing for us and protecting us. We come to you today again to ask for your blessings upon the Sports Right program. I ask, Father God, that you will grant those who listen the ability to listen clearly and to receive information that will help them, that will help them grow, that will help them learn, that will help them, Father God, in their understanding of their society, not just sports, but their society. I ask, Father God, that you will give wisdom to the hosts and that the subjects I will discuss, Father God, will be discussed in such a manner that everyone will learn, everyone will grow, and that the program will be a blessing to others. Thank you, Father God, for doing for us what we can't do for ourselves. And thank you for being a good God, even through the entire duration of this program tonight, we pray. In Jesus' name, amen.

0: Yeah, brother Bob says summer whatever. You know, Lobby, you like that tune, eh? Lobby, the rat race. It's a rat race around here, my brother. Anyway,
1: it's been for a very, very long time they were rat racing.
0: You know? Yeah, it's a rat race around here. But we're talking a while. Tonight we're gonna be talking football. There was a press conference today. National team was announced. They preparing for the two matches in Dominica, so the PRO will join us. I think we get the point standing as well. I think Jubilant had won the league. So if it's lost last night in a match, they should have won. So we'll talk about that. We'll talk a little cricket. There's also a test match going on. We'll probably finish tomorrow. It's a test match, but it's not a contest. That's the problem. You don't mind having, but it's not a contest. I mean, I watched cricket today and it was looking like some primary school children. I saw a bowling spin. It was like primary school children playing. Also watched a CPL match last night. And can you imagine men couldn't even pick a googly? About five men got out. Either LBW, a man left alone and got bowled, Matthew Ford, the West Indian player. I don't know if you all saw it last night. Guyana. Yeah. But
1: well, of course. Sebastian, this guy, Poran, 10% Lucia, he's from Trinidad.
0: Yes. Mm-hmm.
1: He's related to Poran.
0: No relation at all. None.
1: But even he himself, as a Trinidad, as a spin, I find he's very weak towards spin.
0: Yeah, even the young guy, Carter. Not a good guy against spin. So we'll talk about that when we come to cricket. But before that, I just want to talk about a young guy who passed, and I was a bit shocked. Because, you know, Rabo Makaza-White, this guy knew very well. In fact, he worked at Element a lot of time when I brought in my vehicles. He was the guy who helped me out and so on. And last Saturday night, when I heard he passed, I was stunned. Because about 2 years ago, he told me he was leaving. He was going to go to St. Lucia and work and so on. I hadn't seen him since that time. And when I heard this, I said, what? I saw his mother, in fact, on Monday. Came into vote and so on. I was telling, I accept my sympathy and really, Lobby, of course you know about Dr. Fountain. Young guy, yeah, I was really, really shocked, man. I mean,
1: of course, I mean, it's, as a footballer, young footballer from, you know, I ran from grammar school, you know, play. I went to grammar school, Goodville School, one of them. But I know him as a footballer, you know, I've been around him and I was totally, totally shocked, Sebastian. I say, we all have to. And the last couple of years, Sebastian, we have been having some sudden deaths here.
0: Yes, all to me, every day now, you hear a sudden death.
1: Huh?
0: Every day now, sudden death, you say, yes.
1: Especially even some of our sportsmen are going.
0: Yeah, man. Boy, but Robo's own, in fact, some people told me, well, he was in the hospital for a few weeks. I didn't even know that. I mean,
1: what?
0: He was in the hospital for a few weeks and he didn't look good. A lot of people didn't give him much of a chance, but. Well, Dr. Funken, did you know him?
2: Yes, I did. Yes, yeah. Yes.
0: Well,
2: yes,
0: you're a guy who grew up in Portersville, going to see a long time, well, so you would know Rabo.
2: Yes.
0: In fact, it was Rabo's son, the original Rabo, who played football for Dominica. Original. But
1: very jovial guy, young boy, you know?
0: I tell you, he's been many times. He worked by Element agencies, and he would always call me. Whenever a vehicle of mine would come, he would call me and say, oh, this is the date, and blah, blah, blah. And as I say, he said to me, I hadn't seen the guy. And when I heard he died, I was wondering, but what is that?
2: Sebastian,
1: it's just a call. This is a call that death is inevitable. And our young people must take care of their health, Sebastian. You have to take care of your health.
0: Well, not young alone. Everybody should take care of their health, young and old too.
1: No, we feel, Sebastian, we feel that when we're young, we're invincible.
0: Well, that's what people believe.
1: When being young, you remember years ago, you used to hear about wealth, but today, your real wealth is health.
2: Absolutely. And guys, I'm sure you guys have been looking at the U.S. Open.
0: In fact, you have two black guys.
2: Yeah.
0: He will be playing one semifinal.
2: Yes.
0: The longest game in U.S. history.
2: That's
0: Alcaraz
2: correct.
0: And finish at 3:30 in the morning.
1: Coffee break.
2: Ben Shelton.
0: Ben Shelton beat Alcaraz 3:30 a.m. But and Coco Gauff,
2: yes,
0: black girl as well, yeah, in the semi-final.
2: Semifinals.
0: So
2: yeah, but it's very interesting. Talfoe and Santon. You know, I mean,
0: that'd be a good game.
2: It's been 54 years since you had a black man in the semi-final.
0: Yeah,
2: and do you know who the other person was?
0: Was it Afash?
2: Afash.
0: Afash. Yeah. Well, I'm sure that's where the final will be played. On Afar Stadium. The stadium named after him. So, but it's been really good thing. But Verez is the number one seed and he seemed to be holding his own. He probably will get to the final because the third person is playing, not one of the top players. So it's going to be good tennis coming up. Somebody's on the line already.
1: I was just talking about Coco Gauff.
0: Hold on, Lobby. We have a caller on the line. Hold on. Good evening.
3: Hello, good night, Sibo. Good night, everybody.
0: How are you? You okay?
3: I'm very sorry, match with Tiafo.
0: And what's his name? Him.
3: We and beat the fella.
0: Two sets down, and he came back.
3: Yes, the chap was just missing 1 point to win the game. Yeah.
0: In fact, the guy had match point. In fact,
3: that's what I mean. Match point.
0: Yeah.
3: I saw that Tiafo came back and just that one mystery. That was the game.
0: Yeah.
3: Anyway, good evening.
0: Anyway, guys, listen. Not all lobby. We'll come to that. There's something we have to... another call again. Let's go to the caller. Good evening.
4: Hello, good evening.
0: Yes, sir.
4: Dr. Fontaine.
2: Good evening, sir.
4: And my partner, Lobby.
1: Hey, how are you doing?
4: I cool, man. Dr. Fontaine and Sibo.
0: Mm-hmm.
4: Sibo,
0: mm-hmm.
4: For your age, my age. You ever hear anybody that die at the hospital and police investigating how they die?
0: You've ever heard that?
4: You're asking me if you ever heard. You don't know woman from La Plaine or where she from there went to the hospital and a few days after she died and they can't say her cause of death. Nobody police investigating that.
0: Well, I saw a video about a young girl who was beaten by a guy
2: and she succumbed. From La Plaine.
0: Yeah, I saw that.
4: Yeah.
2: But I'm also told that somebody was
4: in my history. I investigated the hospital.
0: Oh, they're investigating the hospital. That's what you're saying?
4: Yes.
0: Oh.
4: Yes, police investigating. Because how she died, right?
2: But I think they also made an arrest of some individual.
0: Well, I saw a picture of a guy,
2: that's
0: too.
2: Helping in investigating.
0: Yeah, a guy who it's alleged. It's alleged. We always have to be careful what we say. It's alleged. Okay. Yeah. Now, guys, there was an event, Lobby, on Monday, and we have to talk about that. You see?
1: Go ahead.
0: We have. And you know, Lobby, I was sitting there almost at Blue, good night. I think Blue did a wonderful job as well. And I have never seen that. And the PSEs that's supposed to be at work. What is the PS doing at a polling station so early, coming and check the scene, to use their language? You had senior people dressing their jeans and t-shirts. People are supposed to be at work, you know, in polling station. And I've never seen that, you know. And I'm trying to understand that, guys. People, they said there was a confirmation. People confirmed, they say, and you come in with your card and your name is not on the list, Monty. That I cannot understand.
2: But even worse, Sibo, people were being turned away with the cards. They had their cards and they were told they couldn't vote.
0: Well, where we were sitting, Blue and I, and also another young lady from Marigot, who did a wonderful, I can't remember her name, probably Blue knows her name. People came there and people got disillusioned, they just left. They came, so we're trying to explain that they have the card, but they don't. And you know, after people just left, you know, there's a lady that came. She goes at the parish hall. They tell her, go over there. She go in for calling. The lady after say, what are you doing? Let me go at my home. And I'm saying to myself, why Dominican never used to be like that in election, that you have all sorts of nonsense going on in elections in Dominica? What is going
2: What's
0: on?
2: What's going on? You know, and see, well, you would think, for example, somebody has a legitimate card, you know, legitimate social security card, and they are not allowed to vote with it.
0: Yeah.
2: Issued by the government of Dominica.
0: I don't understand.
2: On their name, and they cannot vote with it. I mean, it was just, and people were very,
0: a fella thing, he's working long time, you know, and then his card, he has a driver like Manly Charles, you know. The list has him as Manly Charles, but his card has Massey Charles, let's say we call him, all sorts of, rubbish. Good evening.
5: afternoon, and gentlemen. It was just a fiasco in that place on Monday.
0: Yeah, I know, man.
5: It's so sad to see. They say we live in a democracy, I don't think so, no? I think that was taking place in that.

0: Why did you take out on Sibo? He come to pass it out on.
1: You know, a guy came there, lobby, then. So I, earlier, I came early to vote at the Blue Breezy, and then a civil servant, a big Labour Party big wing up there. And then somebody says, I was telling people to vote for me. So they went to the police. You know, I had to say to the police, guys, all your discredited people, you know, for you to come to me with nonsense like that or by telling people. I mean, what is that? The police are discredited people now. So to come approaching people. Go ahead, Blue Blue.
0: Okay, yeah, and they're not doing nothing. Because it's supposed to be 100 people out of the people for the Labour Party. They were not supposed to be in the yard. And they were in the yard. And they should be outside. Supposed to be nothing. But me, I'm in the yard. It looked like the car that was parked in the corner. I forgot the number.
1: It's a little silver car. It's a little silver car. And yes. Go ahead.
0: Maybe it's in it, the satellite was. Because it means that some call you come to ask me, there's a satellite thing around there.
1: Yeah, Darren Pinard. It was he and the one from St. Joseph and
2: Darren?
1: The one from St. Joseph.
2: Darren.
1: Yeah, I don't know this guy. You know, this car, now they put a line, you know, nobody's supposed to be inside of the line.
0: And anyway,
1: yeah,
0: the kind of
1: state of affairs.
0: What do we have to do to stop that shit that going on there?
1: I agree with you, and I'll come to that. So yeah, guys, the car is parked. You're supposed to be outside of the line, the police put. The car is parked there all day long, and it's idling. And every minute you see the people bringing, and then obviously they have to bring gas. Because if you have a vehicle idling from morning air condition, the gas will go on. And then no police. I saw this Labour Party big wig driving their vehicle right inside, you know, by the preschooling thing, you know, where people are voting, you know, actually inside their vehicle, you know. So I am saying, Dr. Funken, and I'm saying to you, I'm going to use a cricket analogy. You have to fight fire with fire. The people have to plan now, the next election. UWP people must be inside as well. It cannot be one set doing that. If the police won't do it, you have to put out everybody. Because you cannot be playing by the rules. It's like you're playing a team, and the team have 13 men playing, you know, and you have 11. You can't play like that.
2: Yeah. So what really happens, Sibo? A lot of our people were really discouraged. Mm-hmm. I mean, and news spread. When people say that they were not able to vote, they went in there, they had their IDs, they were turned away, and so on, they would spread. Mm. And we found that a lot of people, I mean, if you look at the turnout overall, it just was not good. It was one of the lowest turnouts ever. And that was part of the problem, you know. But the whole process was really bizarre. When you think of the way this whole thing was done, during the budget debate, the government introduced legislation to amend the Electoral Act. They introduced that legislation, I think, on the 3rd, the body started on the 4th, so that would be on the 6th. They passed legislation on the 7th. That same 7th, it is assented to by the president.
1: All of a sudden,
2: The same day. You know, first of all, I've never heard that before, where the legislation and the assenting take place the same day. That same afternoon, they print a list of the new voters, 260 new voters. That was on the Friday afternoon at 5:45. On Sunday, the Prime Minister at 6 o'clock announces the election. The writ goes into effect the following morning. So it means that you could not question anything, because part of the legislation that was passed on the Friday said that you cannot question, you cannot oppose, you cannot object to anything on that list until after the election. It's just really bizarre, you know, the way that was done, and but they succeeded very well in repressing. That was voter suppression at its best, and it succeeded.
1: In fact, I drove to Fokoli, and then I saw Capitoli, I can call his name, I saw him right there. A whole set of them, and his brother as well. No, they had big envelopes. I don't know what is the envelope. I don't want to go and speculate and say what they had. With all of them under the arm, the big envelopes, and a whole set of people right around the poll. I never saw that before in election. And you

0: press, people say, well, they had it doing this or doing that. I didn't see that. I don't want to get people might have seen that. But both of them under the under big envelope, big brown envelope. And I'm saying, but you know, having said that, guys, people, it is easy to say people need to go and confirm. In fact, right here on the first day, many times I've said yes. But what I would say to you, Dr. Fonken, you're the leader of the UWP. Between now and October 14th, people must physically bring people to confirm. Either people at laissez-faire, every day they tell you, I go in, I'll go tomorrow, I'll go tomorrow. That has to stop. Because what I understood is that in the island, Rose enough in terms of confirmation had probably the lowest percentage in terms of confirmation in Rose enough. So, obviously, the other side made sure that people were confirmed. UWP did, and the other thing, they confuse people. Most people think they were going to use the old list. Now they come, they're saying old list, new con, all sorts of things, yeah, my goodness. Yeah, let's take the call, doctor. You, when you come back, say, good evening. Hello? Okay,
1: good evening,
0: Samuel. Good evening.
1: Sibo, like you said.
0: Don't speak up a little louder. Speak up a little louder, please. Yeah.
1: Yes, is this better?
0: Yeah, go ahead, yeah.
1: Like Sibo, you're saying, you have to fight fire with fire. That's the bottom line. Mm-hmm. That comes to something. Mm-hmm. Sibo, I have a question.
0: Mm-hmm.
1: If you're handing out a voter ID in an area, what is the then process to make sure that the IDs are going to the correct person? Because don't you have to bring in your birth certificate or anything like that?
0: You mean if you have the ID, go ahead, explain that. I'm not understanding. Say it again, slowly. What are you saying?
1: No, because the chief correctional officer says they passed that IDs in the constituency. So what is the process? How do you know who's who? You just hand the ID out to anyone?
0: No, no. Well, you're supposed to have your picture ID to get the ID, the voter ID. You have to when you go to confirm. Like for instance, when I went with my driver's license, so my name is on the old list. Then they took the pictures and what. That's how it's supposed to be. But I heard her saying, all of a sudden they were driving around, horning people and saying people. To give you,
1: exactly.
0: Honestly, a whole set of foolishness about, but I never heard anybody say that before that lady was on radio today, that they were driving around trying to get people to come and pick up their convoy.
1: That's why all that should be used as evidence when you guys take it to court. Thank you.
0: Yeah.
1: You have a good night.
0: Yeah, go ahead, you were saying.
2: No, I was about to say as well, the agents, the inside agents, they are not even allowed to scrutinize the ID. You know?
0: Mm.
2: They're not allowed to scrutinize.
0: No, but in fact, you're right.
2: Only the presiding officer gets a glimpse of it, and the agents, like our agents are not, they cannot say for sure that is the person that came in there.
0: Well, that is why that has passed, and we saw people have to brainstorm now. And find a way to deal with that when the general elections come, because that cannot go on like that.
2: You know, and I don't know how many people know that, Sibo, but at 2:30, well into the election, at 2:30, I've never seen that the chief elections officer issues a notice to agents and to the presiding officers to allow persons who appear with their voter ID card, but whose names are not on the list to vote. Because of the sheer number of people who have been turned away. And you wonder, how could you issue a voter ID to someone who's not on the list? You get the voter ID card after your name is entered on the list. So how it is that you're publishing a list, the person's name is not on that list, yet they receive a voter ID card. And then you now have to, in the middle of the election, after people had already gone back, frustration and so on, frustrated, they've gone back home, you're now issuing something which the agents may not, those inside may not even have had access to, because you're not supposed to use your phone during the election. Complete chaos.
0: But what I didn't understand too, and I cannot tell you 295 how to conduct their business. I heard Matt last week saying he's trying to get in touch with the chief election officer. Couldn't find her, blah, blah, blah. But today, I heard him saying that she called. She wants to come on air to correct certain things. But you couldn't find the lady. Well, she can't find you either. That's how I look at it. That's why I say you have. I played cricket and I know you have to fight fire, fire. One fifth get rough. And all of a sudden, last week, I hit my say he couldn't find her. But today, she wanted to come and explain. I don't know if many people believe that lady, eh? To be honest. I don't know how many people believe that lady. That lady, yeah, many people can believe her. But
2: you refer to the chief election.
0: Yeah, yeah, that lady there, yeah. That whoever she was. I don't forget, I never heard of that lady until I heard she's chief election officer. I don't know where she was. As I said, I can't say anything. I don't know the lady.
2: Yeah. You know, but the whole thing, that's an important story to give, you mm-hmm. know. One of the persons that...
0: Yeah, you want to take the call and we'll come here. Yeah. Good evening. Hello.
3: Hello.
0: Yes.
3: Yes, Sibo, me again.
0: Mm-hmm.
3: There's something that I sit down myself and I think, you know, you see the guy that was standing by us for the longest while because he couldn't get to go inside to catch his vote.
0: Mm-hmm.
3: You could see he was looking uncomfortable. Mm-hmm. It looked like he was promised something. If you vote, that you will get. Mm-hmm. The man stick there, he drink water, the man couldn't move, you know. That's like the other young one in the white t-shirt.
0: Mm-hmm.
3: It looked like they were promised that if they vote for legal, what they would get.
0: Mm-hmm.
3: Because they're there, and they just don't want to move. They were giving us all kind of ways to help, if we could help them to go inside there. So you see, I mean, no, it wasn't because the other one said definitely it was the boy, somebody for Ashma that bring him to register. And the other one there, practically the same thing. So something was wrong with both of them trying to get inside that. I said, boy, they lose that money. And so I was looking at that. So I was looking like he was lost. But something was definitely wrong. Something has to be done. We cannot go into a general election with this kind of BS taking place there. No, no, no, no, no, no, no, no. That is total nonsense. If we're inside the yard, we inside the yard. The outside the yard
0: exactly.
3: will be outside the yard.
0: Yeah.
3: And another thing with that voter's ID card there, it should have people address on it. Not a street. And I'm living on the street. That man live in Roseau. What the hell is Roseau? I give you a number. Put the number of the house on it. Shit, boy. Look nonsense.
0: Yeah. All right.
2: Talking about nonsense, in at least one polling station, a police officer was turning away people whose names were not on the list.
0: Uh-huh.
2: Imagine a police officer who's supposed to be just concerned about security.
0: Security, yeah.
2: Was looking at the list, and if your name is on the list, telling you, you cannot go inside.
0: Hello. Good evening. Good evening. Hello.
4: Hello. Good evening.
0: Good evening. Yes.
4: Gentlemen.
0: Yes. Yes, we're listening to.
4: I heard the chief elections officer said to Matt that they were out in order of giving out
0: IDs.
4: Uh-huh. But do you know that the office was not issuing cards on Monday?
0: You serious?
4: Because of the cards. And they were not registering, neither confirming voters either.
0: Mm.
4: But they were out using of giving out issuing cards.
0: All right. Yeah, we have another caller. You know, let me before you say I'll give you a story that okay.
2: Another caller.
0: Good evening.
5: Yes, good evening, Sibo.
0: How are you, man?
5: I'm Dr. Bongtin, and good evening. Well, Sibo and the rest of the panel, we should not be fighting as to what went on, because it's Roosevelt Kerry they're trying to keep there, you know? I mean, I have a voter's ID card, what they call in a voter's ID card, and I saw two or three different voter's ID cards. When I worked with C.O. Williams from Barbados, and I saw some fellows from Antigua, and some of the people, I saw their ID card. They had their fingerprint on that card, their picture, and their picture in a different form.
0: Mm.
5: Right? And it has where you be polling station you have to go and vote. But you cannot expect that if I'm in Dominica, because in the Roosevelt territory, anything good. And you know, I'm sort of happy that the election thing is done, because I just cannot hear that I'm chief election officer. She doesn't speak properly. I think they should have gotten somebody maybe like Franklin Moses to speak for her. She just doesn't speak properly, I'm telling you straight. Like, I switch off the radio when I hear her speaking.
0: You know,
2: Sibo, you know,
0: go ahead. Yeah.
2: I was saying one of two quick stories. One of our supporters actually ended up in a casualty, you know. Yeah.
0: Stress?
2: He passed out because they told the poor man he cannot vote.
0: Well,
2: that is somebody who had voted all his life. Mm. He's lived all his life in Dominica. He was told he could not vote for whatever reason. And he passed out. He was taken to the casualty. And later on, we found him because we were able to let him know that, yes, he was supposed to be able to vote. When we contacted him, he says, you know, as much as he likes his party, but he's been stressed out.
0: I mean,
2: he's completely stressed out. He's not going to participate. So it was all about voter suppression, and you know, and also the idea that you introduce three new polling stations
0: To confuse people.
2: And on the Saturday you introduce a fourth one. You know that people don't.
0: But is that legal? Can they do that?
2: No. When in fact that has to be subjected to a challenge, because even changing the polling stations or introducing new ones, you have to go through the Boundaries Commission.
0: That's what I'm saying.
2: It has to be gazetted. None of that.
0: So people can just do the thing.
2: So they just do what they want. You know, do whatever. And then the other thing is this lady that I actually met. I personally met this lady when we were canvassing. She said, okay, everything is fine. She's going to vote and so on. So I said, but let me just look at your picture, passport. When I looked at her passport, and it was not corresponding to the name she had given me, because it was in a married name. So I said, you know, you may have a problem. Although they said, come with your valid passports, that's all you need, but you may have a problem on voting day. You will probably need a birth certificate. So we undertook, the party undertook, we went, we got a birth certificate. I personally delivered a birth certificate for her the following day. She then took the birth certificate and her passport and she went to confirm.
0: Mm-hmm.
2: They accepted those documents for confirmation. On Monday, that was on Friday, on Monday she goes to vote.
0: And she cannot vote.
2: And they refused to let her vote. Well, if you see the vote, poor lady, she came back.
0: But this thing is enough to give people a heart attack, you know.
2: You know, and I mean, this is just horrible. And I remember the number of calls that we fielded that morning of people who were turned away.
0: You know, when I was right there, I can tell you, I was sitting right there.
2: Yeah, yeah. You remember when I called you and I told you, tell them, do not go back inside there and insist that they have to vote.
0: Well, there are some people that just went, they couldn't take the strength.
2: Yeah.
0: But you know, I'll give you this, when I got there, because I voted, the first person voted. Let's take the call, and then I'll give you the story. Morning. Hello, good evening.
6: Yeah? 7,000 people registered to vote.
0: Right.
6: 5,000 didn't vote. Right. Something not right.
0: Well, you're very right, my brother. Very right. You're right. Yeah.
2: A whole polling station, 26 people voted.
0: Can you imagine that? 26 people voted a whole
2: polling station. One of the new polling stations they put on. Okay.
0: Yeah. Go ahead. So I got there, so waiting to vote. So I am there. This van comes. It's a Mazda big van with. I will not call the person, but you will know the person, somebody involved with cricket. So the brother cheered for the guy because he seemed to have some defect and stuff. So he said, but you see, the person say, "See, boy, you have got money. You have got money." And said, "I say, well, what has that got to do with me or you?" So he bring the other guy. So the guy said, "Well, see, boy, I can't vote." So when he went, the person's telling me, "Well, so and so, not calling us, the person name with C, told him, go and vote, and then after he'll give you 1,000 when he comes back out." He said that to me. I mean, that's what that caused the problem. So then I said to him, "Well, boss, teach a medicine, don't vote if they're telling you that." So the other guy comes down and says, "Oh, see, boy." And then he tells two of the Labour Party bigwigs who came there with their vehicle, one supposed to be at work, another one, their vehicle parked right by the polling station. That was supposed to happen. So they come to me, "Oh, see, boy, you're not supposed to do..." I say, "Boss, the only thing you're not supposed to do is live for it. You're bound to die. So what nonsense you telling me?" Oh, I said, "First of all, what are you doing there? You have no business if you're transport there. There's a line outside there. What are you doing there?" And then the police, that's why I tell the police, "Boss, all of all the discredit people to come into me with nonsense. I don't even want to hear what you're saying." "Yeah, because rubbish." So I went in and vote. So when they came, I said, "Boss, I have to vote. Here's my card. I come to vote. I'm a voter in Rosenhof. So what are you telling me?" And that is the guy, I could tell the whole world if the person named, the person was involved in cricket. He said to me, "So and so told him, go and vote. when it comes back out, I'll give you 1,000. Say that to me. Yeah, nobody, you know the person, somebody involved in cricket, come there. Wow. Oh, yes, that is a fact. That's what all colony problem when they go get police, telling the police how I say that. They that said they're concerned with a guy driving and say, no, you don't need to pay up money. We have all the money. We can do what you want. And this kind of nonsense. So it is just a joke in Dominica. But again, as I say, ladies and gentlemen, there is one more month. So please, and Dr. Fungri, I say to you, get your caretakers all over the place and candidates who are going up. They need to take people to the confirmation center and go and do. To me, people should be flooding the confirmation centers now, every day. They should be, because that's the only hope. Because what will happen, October 15, when people don't go, when the list will come out, you might just find yourself, your name is not there, you cannot vote. And then even if you go and register after, it will be a problem. So between now, people need to go and register. And as I say, in Rosenhof in particular, it was one of the areas where people are just not confirming. And it's all wrong, Dominica, where everybody's saying, I will do this, I will go and do that. It cannot work. Do it and done.
2: Yes, that's a good admonition. I can tell you we are about 54% of those who voted in 2019, yeah. About 54% islandwide. So it's
0: that's
2: serious,
0: all.
2: That's all.
0: But that's a serious problem. Yeah. This is a serious problem. So you all have work to do between now and every day. You all should be ringing that in people's head. Tell people to take them in villages to confirm. We have a caller. Good evening.
7: Good night, Sibo, Dr. Thompson and Logie.
0: Yes.
7: Let me tell you something. All the people that had a voter ID card and were not allowed to vote should have been in the electoral office next day. All of them tried to get answers why they were not allowed to vote. That is their right. These electoral office should have been flooded with people. And did I hear you say a police was looking at the list?
2: Correct.
0: Yeah,
7: let me tell you all something. Dr. Pompton, you all need to compile all these irregularities and get the evidence in order to file a case. Because let me tell you all something, that was just one by-election.
0: You're correct.
7: Can you imagine what's going to happen in a general election?
0: You're very right, lady. You're very right. Mm-hmm.
7: Let me tell you all something. Get on the bandwagon and just say, if I go with a voter a registration card, which I have, and I cannot vote, you all will be collecting to take me out of jail and bail.
0: Well, darling, I say it is me. If they wanted to stop me, they would have to drag me. I lie down on the ground. You tell me I can't vote if I vote.
2: Yeah,
0: all
2: right,
7: well, police will be coming to get me. Because that's my right. And nobody can prevent me.
0: Why? Yeah, go ahead, Dr. Funke.
2: Yes.
0: Yeah, thank you, lady.
2: I found it strange that our people were giving up so easy.
0: That's the other thing, too. People have given up. People are fighting.
2: You're right.
0: Because
2: When we got the first call, I told the agent, tell that person to go back in and demand that they vote. They have a voter ID.
0: And you can only have that because your name was on the list and you confirmed that.
2: If they remove your name on the list and not put it, that is there. But you have to vote. Just take the oath, that's you, and vote. You know. So the fact people gave up so easily.
0: Well, people got disillusioned.
2: You know.
0: Because I told you, there's a lady that came. She came to the parish hall. Then she went to Goodwill School. She went to Fokole. Then they tell her, go higher up Goodwill. After lady said she got her home.
2: Yes.
0: And that, these are things that happened.
2: These
0: things were done to just...
2: And, but I've never seen where a policeman gets involved in looking up on list and your list on the door. I've never seen that because we later found out that there were a lot of names, people with cards that were not on the list. Later in the day, they said at 2:30, the chief electoral officer issued a letter to accept people with IDs, even if the names were not on the list. Incredible.
0: Last call before we take our break. Yeah, last call. Good evening. Hello, good evening. Hello, we can't hear you at all. Good evening.
8: Good evening.
0: Yes?
8: Now, this is only happening because we are too peaceful when these guys are arranging war on us. And these people are looking for one man. They're not looking for the country. they're working for 1 month.
0: Agreed, caller. Agreed. Agreed. Okay, look, somebody's saying.
8: We're not looking for those that have enough. We don't say they're
0: Okay, caller. All right. Somebody says, Sibo, I went to Jolly Mega the afternoon of the by-election, and right opposite the polling station, bars wide open and doing business. The place filled with people and DLP bigwigs right there. Well, I actually...
2: But that is literally 10 yards.
0: Well, I was there. I saw the Capitol and his brother and all of them right there.
2: So they were allowed to stay to...
0: Well, they were standing right at... Well, I saw them right at the corner. Standing, Capitol.
2: But that's within the 100 yards.
0: Well, that's what I'm telling you, right there. A whole set of them were there. A whole set, I mean. But in fact, I understood the chief of polling deputy even came down there because there was a rumor that some busloads were supposed to come. Maybe they came to protect them. But that probably never happened anyhow. Wait, let's take the last caller. Yeah. All right, guys. We have to go to break. But I will say to people again, please go and confirm. Go and do it. Don't say, I will do it, because October 14th will reach and you will not be able to do it. Please go and confirm, please. Let's take our first break.
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0: Yes, we're back. We're back, and we always want to thank our sponsors, ACS. They've been loyal to us for years because, you know, this program has been going on for over 13 years. Trois-Pitons, the best water in Dominica. Encourage people. Don't forget your Trois-Pitons water. This Josephine Gabriel. This is local. You cannot go wrong with that. And also Del Naji Sports Store. They've always willing to assist. And I say, if you want your best sneakers and T-shirts, go across to Del Naji. Right, guys. We're going to be talking football. Mr. Piero, are you there?
1: Good evening, gentlemen.
0: Right. So, Mr. Lawrence, you all had a big press conference today. What was it about, the DFA?
1: Well, good evening, Mr. Sebastian. Good evening, Dr. Fountain. Good evening, Mr. Loblack. Good evening to the listeners of Q95.
0: Mm-hmm.
1: Okay, today, basically, what happened, what transpired at the DFA was the naming of the national squad for the CONCACAF Games carded for the 24th and 27th of July, or the July of September, respectfully.
0: Mm-hmm.
1: So today we are the unveiling of the squad. And the names are as follows, and the various clubs to which players represent.
0: And read it slowly, so people that didn't hear the team.
1: I will do my utmost.
0: Mm-hmm.
1: You have Mr. Eustace Marshall, Sydney Lockhart, Bonte Newton, Javid George, Saran George of the Sajiko Southeast, Savio Anselm, Giovanni Xavier, Odell Laville, Marcos Bridas, Greer Thomas from the Central Cooperative Credit Union Dubla FC.
0: I didn't hear the Briar Thomas. Did you say that name?
1: Briar Thomas, yes, I did.
0: Okay.
1: We have Mr. William Coffey and Jelani Janville from the Roosevelt Skerrit Bombers. We have Jahil Alexander, Dale Dangaben, Liam Edwards from We United, Vinario Challenger, Belfast Estate, Mauro Soccer Strikers, and Dwight Elwell from the Middleham FC. These are the local players that were selected. Then the overseas-based players, you have Mr. Nicholas Harve of the York University, Troy Jones.
0: Where York University is where, Abby?
1: Let me tell you, I was just going to do my research, but I will give you more information concerning these players next week for sure.
0: Okay, all right.
1: Troy Jones from the Grenadians FC, Titus Sunday, Orlando College, Toby John Hope, Pine Hill County College. So these are the players.
0: Pine Hill County College at Barbados, right?
1: Pine Hill.
0: Did you say Pine Hill?
1: US based.
0: Oh, US, okay.
1: So these are the players that will.
0: So the only four overseas players you have?
1: Yes, based on my list, that's what I'm reading.
0: Mm-hmm. Okay, before we go in further, how did they go about selecting these overseas players?
1: Well, there's been a massive turnaround of the way selections are done, and next week again, Kurt will definitely give you the way he went about it. If you notice that some of the names that are there are new. When I say new, in terms of bringing a new presence, and there is a mixture of youth and that of experience. So I will allow the technical staff of the senior national men's team to really give you and the public the way they went during their selection. I would not want to say things that I wasn't privy to.
0: Okay.
1: But they were the ones responsible for selecting after proper consideration, watching the videos, listening to the coaches, and other technical aspects of the game. They were the ones given the fair chance to represent the island.
0: Mm-hmm. Do you all have scouts out there that can look at these players recommendations?
1: This I know is one of Coach Hurd's area, because if you recall one of the last time we spoke, I said to you, and as we are speaking going forward, this will be happening even more, because we are speaking of right now having the second generation of players.
0: Mm-hmm.
1: Mm-hmm. So right now, the DFA arms are opened, and it's opened in looking elsewhere for our very athletes, our very talent that we have lying in the diaspora, for want of a better word, or in the further areas of football. But nonetheless, Fida Stem and the listeners of Q95, it shows as this election what is happening, because you have youthful players coming in. You have players as young as 16-year-old making their debut, and we would really appreciate the fact that the football is evolving in the way, and it is shaping now in the way we all want to see going forward.
0: So are you all satisfied that the best available players were selected?
1: I am satisfied.
0: Okay.
1: I am satisfied. Like, there is always room for improvement. We haven't seen them. Apart from the training, we haven't seen their capabilities in the actual match. But we hope. I believe in the great anticipation of hoping for them and hoping for the best, that they put themselves forward, especially the young players. They unlearn to learn. The experienced players guide them along the way.
0: Well, Abby, stick up in a while. Just hearing from Trevor Bertrand in Canada, York University is in Toronto region.
1: The area is
0: North York. Trevor Bertrand in Canada has just sent that message. So at least have your answer. Right.
2: Thank you,
0: Bertie. Go ahead, Lobby. Loblack wants to ask your question.
2: No, I just, yes. Well, in terms of you asking about the overseas players, when the coach was on our program, well, week before last, Sebastian?
0: Yeah,
2: because I touched on overseas players, and in terms of quality, which he agreed with me, not because you're overseas, in terms of quality. Now, I wanted to know which are the areas. You have four players, overseas players. What are their specialities?
1: When the coach comes next week, he will ask them.
0: Well, Lobby, what he's saying, we will try and get the coach here next week, because maybe Abby would know the positions. I'm sure that's what you're asking, the positions they're playing, so Abby would know that.
2: Yes.
0: So when the coach comes next week, we'll question, because it will be a week before the matches. Yeah, so we'll ask him. Yeah.
2: Okay.
0: Right. So, Abby, what else you all discussed at that press conference?
1: Well, I wasn't at the conference per se, but basically that's what was unveiled. The games will be Thursday the 24th. Mm-hmm. The first game we'll play at 3, that will be the other teams, and our game starts at 8.
0: Well, I'm sure Dr. Funk and I will be there after Sports Wrap on that day. When we finish, I will watch it.
1: I'm not sure I'm supposed to see Sports Wrap in the place. I'm not sure.
0: No. Well, in terms of Sports Wrap in the Windsor Park, that's for management. That's not us. Look, Lobby, have a question for you again.
2: Yes, Sebastian, another question I have with the game. Why this first game is at 3 p.m.?
1: The game starts at 3 p.m., Mr. Black. So as to give the other team, that is Dominica versus Cayman Island, ample time, because as you are aware, so the stadium is not adequately. You ask a question, and this is why you are going to listen.
2: Go ahead, yes.
1: The stadium is not adequately prepared. When I say prepared, in terms of locker rooms, we only have, as you know, limited space. So again, must start early so as to give the other team ample time to come clean, sanitize, get the place ready for the other game. Hence, if that's 3:30, no, I'm not in CONCACAF to tell them what time to go there again, sir. So I'm just telling you the logistics behind it.
0: So who decides the times of matches? Not the local association?
1: No. We comply to the rules handed to us. And yes, we try our utmost to ensure that everything, the I's are dotted, the T's are crossed, and that everything is set for the game. Because you, as one would know, work was happening and is still ongoing. The completion of basic things in the stadium, ensure the lights are in order, the field is properly grassed, and we thank God for the rain. It's a lot of work happening behind the scenes, and if you notice, we did not pick up the tickets yet. Next week we will give you.
0: So you don't know the prices yet? Yes. You don't know that yet?
1: It is set, but there are certain areas we are considering really children and that of the clubs. So to bring it out now, it's unfair. So next week for sure, the executive will be meeting on Monday for it. Week, the monthly meeting, so on Thursday, the Lord tarries, we will give a comprehensive, that is, breakdown as to what will transpire going throughout the next days. Because if you recall, the president also spoke of having a friendly, so all this is things we are...
0: Oh, when is that friendly? When is that friendly?
1: Well, I'm not sure if everything is in order for it yet, because again, we have to meet on Monday. The friendly was is to be played on the 21st, again at 8 p.m. with Anguilla. Now, one would say, why 8 p.m.? Because our game is 8 p.m., it will be an advantage. It's advantageous to our players to really make them play at that time so as to really adjust themselves under the new settings of the Windsor Park. The owners and the challenge is to us, the Dominican public, come out, support them in large numbers, and really have them to understand that, hey, we got you all. But it's apart from the national play, the national team, I want to shout this to Dubla FC for winning the championship. Dr. Thompson Fontaine, I'm kind of a bit disturbed or perturbed or even broken down after what transpired last night to Southeast and that of Partnership. But again, that is football.
3: But I think we are still guaranteed the second place, right?
1: But you contend for second place, a team that is near relegation. We decide serious national players. Yes, it's football, but it shows, and it tells sometimes we go to the game with a clandestine mentality that, okay, we conquer it already, but we have to understand that the game is being played on the field. And until the last whistle is blown, you cannot be victorious. You score goals to win the game. So I was kind of disturbed last night that Southeast did not really steal the second place with a convincing victory. This is what we need. And I always lament the fact that the time will come when there will be psychological hype in our football to us to really show that, hey, we are hungry, we are eager, we are determined to get to the finish line. We are finishing strong, like Tim Office says, we run the race, we finish strong. And that's not us, cannot take it back. But as we speak tonight, there will be a game between Mighty Avengers and that of Midland. So again, football continues.
0: So can you give us the points, tally, so far? Because the season is almost over. I mean, you said Dublin's won. Can you give us the points, tally, if you don't mind, please?
1: Okay, Dublin is on 48 points.
0: Mm-hmm.
3: So they have played all the games, right?
1: Yeah.
3: 18 games.
1: Mm-hmm. Mau 35. Reserve Scarlet Bombers 30. Then we have 19 for Point Michel. 19 for United. In the relegated team being...
0: So Bafa said that officially
1: all,
0: been relegated. They are relegated now
1: because of what transpired last night.
0: Okay.
1: Bafa said see themselves out, and then we have tonight Midland and that of the Mighty Avengers trying to see who would seal the deal to be in the eighth place. And so we have one more game versus Midland, so this also will determine fifth and all. But Bafa said for sure is out of the Premier for this year.
0: So when does this season actually finish? When does it finish, Ebi?
1: Well, this season should have ended this weekend, but based on, again, force majeure, the weather and other areas, the season will automatically come to an end as soon as the CONCACAF games are over. But we know already that the winners are set, and we will see the culmination or the continuation of the Women's League, that of the U15 League starting. Coming soon, Mr. Sebastian, we will be having a C licensing coach coaching program going on. Mm-hmm. We just completed the referees with Freshers Cup, very intense. And we just want to wish them well, wish the referees well, and tell them whatever they were taught at the referees' intense course to really bring it out. And like I said to others, and I said it last week, the onus is always on the players, the onus is always on the custodians, the referees, the coaches, to take advantage of what the DFA offers. And to the young players that were selected to the national team, it's a call of having them now to really unlearn, to learn. And I'm saying that for every athlete. And this is the time for Dwight, Elwell, Taran, Dale, Dan Robin, and the others to show the world that, guess what? We come from a developing nation, but we got the heart. We've got the attitude. We've got the aptitude. We've got the fortitude. We've got the listening skill to really listen and get ourselves marketed. And this is the season, and I'm confident. It's my last tenure as PR, but I'm confident that...
0: What is it, your last tenure as what?
1: As PR.
0: You mean when you said your last year? So when does... Yes, when do you have elections?
1: Like you know, well, I'm just saying it because many people sometimes see one, and this was always my stance, is not coming on a radio and speak game. Mm. You don't just come and speak about goals and team playing this and that, playing that. Like I say, there is much more things that could be done, but when I came in, for example, our social media page probably had about 150 viewers, but right now we're clicking the million. So things are happening behind the scenes. Our players are much more confident. Mm-hmm. Yes, I wish more could have been done, really, women's league.
0: Does stick up in our head, Lobby, Dr. Fountain. That's coming from Mr. Ron Green. He says, good night. Special congratulations to 5 Southeast players selected selected for national team. I believe it is the largest amount of our club ever selected. Sydney, midfield defense, Jay defense, Javid winger, Dante keeper, Tyron winger. And he says special congrats also to the club for its second place finish. Best in the last 4 years. Mr. Green, you yourself take a bow. Always been there, Mr. Green.
3: Absolutely. Ron has been there consistently, steady, and we are really thankful for his many, many years of service to the club. And it's good for me. It's my first year as a member of the board. So second place is I'll take that. We would have liked Ebi obviously to have won the championship and becoming, as by the way, the first team to beat
0: Jublin
3: in 2 seasons, right? In 2 complete seasons.
0: Go ahead, Ebi. I see you laughing or smiling.
1: I laughed at him. No, it's just me laughing something different. Because you see, while it is so, and they need to play in that position for selfies, but remember now, the national team got its whole dynamics in the front. Yes, we know Dante Newton being the goalkeeper, but we wait for the 24.
0: Ebi, hold on. Lobby wants to ask a question. Go ahead, Lobby.
2: Personally, yes, he was just talking about the referees. They had this referees course, and he said about put things into practice. What I think you have to look at, Eddie, with FIFA being a former trainer of the team, and I am not saying our referees, Sim Sebastian, a referees as servicing an FC, not a referee. You know what's happening to our referees in Dominica. FIFA, first of all, Sebastian, you have to do this fitness test, which is very, very important. And that is where I think that's where the referees are failing. You have to be consistent. You're not just going on the field, yes, you know, in terms of applying the laws of the game. But the fitness, and FIFA is very, very hard on this, Sebastian. You see what the guys are wearing now, they're monitoring you on the field in terms of your in terms of how much you cover on the field. So I think the problem we have, I think that the players are taking the fitness seriously.
0: Have you heard that?
1: Mr. LeBlanc, I must challenge you on this because this is one of the key areas, I must tell you, during this session that was key is the fitness aspect. And I can give credit to the likes of Mr. Marion Williams, Mr. Christina Sobel, Mr. Delroy Watt. I know whatever sessions they do internally, this is one of the key aspects of the really bringing things across, and that of the fitness. There is always room for improvement. And yes, like we know, the game evolves. But like I said to persons, with the limited resources and 24/7, it's voluntary. We truly, really cannot pay people to do these things. But the little that they do, yes, nowadays they get blows because of poor judgment, because of other things. But the little that they do, I stand tonight and say thank you to them, because without them, at times the league would not be where it is. So yes, while there is room for improvement, while the fitness is to be considered, we give credit to them for really coming out amidst adverse criticisms. And there are times some of the words being spoken to them is like, oh my God, I really wish I would not be in that. But again, we know football is a passionate thing, and we just continue to do what we're doing. I just encourage the fans, the Dominican public, come the 24th, which is the first day, in the stadium. We will tell you the color when we meet next week. Mr. Sebastian, I pray next week the good luck carries. I may, together with the coach, come in and give more details.
0: That would be good.
1: Because by then, on Monday, we will make sure, as an executive, I know every other detail will be given, because by the other week, we will be carrying it into the closing areas. We know our boys will be in camp, so we wish them well. We wish coached well. The C licensing coming up soon. We encourage Dr. Thompson from Fontaine, speak to the senior boys on your clubs. Those of you listening, Sibo, speak to one, two, and call you to be part of it and give back to the community, give back to the very clubs to which they started. Because when the time is up, like Boots, and I must commend him. Well, when your season is up, you give back, and Boots is giving back to the National Academy. So I want to encourage the senior players, when the time is up, to give up on the Boots. Don't just give up on the game. Find yourself into a coaching program. Find yourself doing the medics course. Find yourself being part of the child safety program in the Football Association. And let's really have a product that we can turn back 3, 4, 5, 6 years down the road and say, yes, in the evolution of football in Dominica, I was part of it.
0: Right, Abby. So thank you so much. As I said, next week, you promised to bring the coach,
1: yes,
0: so we can ask him about the actual...
1: We actually sit and discuss the CONCACAF game in detail and what is expected, what is not expected. But have a good night, gentlemen.
0: Thank you.
1: Keep on pressing for sports.
0: Thank you. Thank you. Yeah, thank you, Abby. Dr. Franklin, before we take a break, the English football season has started. I don't know if you saw the match last week, Arsenal and Chelsea.
3: Oh, no, I missed
0: it. It was a good football game, Arsenal and Chelsea last week. Lobby, where are you? Did you see the game? And then the big game in England this weekend is the Manchester Derby. Early in the season, the match is going to be played at Old Trafford. It's United against City. That's the big game in England this week. In fact, I watched United today in the Champions League. They won 4-0. I mean, they look good today, but Sunday might be different because Manchester City has won all 3 games so far together with Arsenal.
3: Arsenal, that's correct. So
0: Arsenal looking good as well.
3: So they are both 9 points, but yeah. Man City is at the head now.
0: Yeah. They have a new coach now.
3: Zero, yeah.
0: Yeah, they have a new coach now. So we'll see how that goes. So next Sunday, 11:30, it's Manchester United against Manchester City.
3: But that early, I mean, Manchester United has only won one, whereas Man City has won all three.
0: United lost the first match against Hull.
3: Yes.
0: And they drew after being ahead both times against Everton. In fact, a guy scored in the last second of injury time. He scored on Saturday. It was on Saturday morning.
3: Things are warming up.
0: Warming up. Yeah.
3: In the Premier League.
0: As we go to break, Dr. Funke, the St. Kitts team are playing Barbados. St. Kitts team 2-2. John Tuchel has got Bowler, Weisslog, Mears. Afana is at wicket now. By the way, he made 52. Yeah, so let's hope he's batting together.
3: He top scored in a losing affair, yeah, but, so he's but, there. But he's still, you know.
0: Well, it's do or die for them. If they lose, they're knocked out of the competition. So it's 2-2. The St. Kitts team are batting Afana's.
3: Oh, so Afanas is batting at number 4 now?
0: Yeah, he batted number 4 when he made. Because they had him batting at 7.
3: 7, yeah, seven. Crazy. Yeah.
0: So he batted at 4 when he made 52. So he's there with Fletcher now. So let's take a break now. When we come back, we're going to be speaking to the PR of the Cricket Association.
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0: David Jensen, stand by. We'll come to you in a while. We're going to be talking a little tennis for the time being. So we come to you just now, David Jensen, stand by. Yeah, guys, so we have the Grand Slam. The semifinalists are all settled for the Grand Slam. So I think the semifinals of the ladies, I think, is tomorrow.
1: Tonight.
0: And then the men is tomorrow. The ladies' final is on Saturday afternoon. Mine's final is on Sunday afternoon. So, very interesting. I hope Coco Gauff will get through, and I hope Tiafo can get to the finals. Honestly,
2: yes, I'm hoping. I'm rooting for him.
0: Yeah, hope Tiafo gets. Because about time. He's been around for a while, and he's never really gotten far.
2: Yeah, he's been up.
0: Yes. Go ahead, Lobby.
1: Yes, but first of all, on Coco, her success has been the improvement in her first serve. She has been serving, you know, at the same 69-70% that first serve.
0: Mm-hmm.
1: And that was used to be haunting her, all right, over the years. Mm-hmm. All right, serve. And I saw, you know, that semi-final, quarter-final, that she was too tight. She has too much tension. But she's the most athletic player, right, presently, Sebastian. Even I haven't seen any, you know.
0: The only thing, Sabalenka hits the ball really hard. I mean,
1: Sabalenka already. The thing is this, Sebastian, she's very, very athletic. And that's what's going for her. And the thing is this, her serve, I've seen when she played that young girl, Jovic, from the U.S.
0: Mm.
1: I mean, she has some second serves. I was surprised. All right. So I think Tiafo now and Shelton. Now, Shelton, you know, has the edge over him. And one of the things is that with Shelton is more focused than Tiafo. If you observe with Tiafo, he's always looking up, you know, looking at, you know, his bench. Shelton. Shelton is, the guy is focused. All right? Whatever happened wrong him, he's focused on his neck. If you're serving, no matter how good, you know, this point was, he refocused on the game. Unlike Tiafo, though he's been well, you know, all right? But I want him to be like more focused, top looking at his box, looking at, you know, at the crowd.
0: He looks at his coaching staff, I guess, for tips, I suppose.
1: And I don't know, but one of the things is that, you know, I'm looking at USA. You all could remember when Serena lost that game to Osaka the first time. And it's talk about coaching from the side today. Look at that now.
0: Well, the coaching, they straight away giving all the thing. You watch them during the games, and they're giving all coaching tips.
1: All right, Serena, poor Serena, she lost that. You know, she lost the final. All right, because of this thing, you said, but you know, I'm coaching. You know, from and look at what happening today.
0: Well, things have changed. They say, Lobby, things have changed.
1: I know that.
0: That's what they say.
1: The tournament is very good. Shelton and Alcaraz, too young. I mean, look, there was bombs, and you know, Shelton has always been a good server. And what I observe with him now, his game has improved. His ground strokes improve a great deal, and that makes him so dangerous a player.
0: And he's a lefty too. Yeah. The lefties too. You see, they can serve wide because of the lefting. And when they serve wide, sometimes it allows them to serve on volley as well. Sometimes it allows them to serve on volley. So that'd be interesting. Very, very interesting that Shelton and Tiafo. I really hope Tiafo gets through. I hope he gets through. Yeah. So, Dr. Fungin, I think we will speak to David Johnson now about some local cricket.

0: think they're going to start a competition. So, by the way, the St. Kitts team, they are 12 for free. Ali Kafan has done 7 not out. 12 for free in the fifth over. So, surely, that's not a good power play for them. The fifth over, only 12 runs. Right. David Johnson, good evening.
1: Yeah, you hear me clearly now?
0: We're hearing you loud and clear. Now,
1: okay.
0: Well, we're going to be talking local cricket. The Premier League is over. I understand that soon you'll be starting the Intermediate League. Why so late, sir?
1: Well, you know, I mean, sometimes you really want to start cricket on time, but due to the heavy load up of events and stuff like the calendar events in regionally, primarily windwards and cricket wedges, you have to adjust your local league, so and the availability of a window could be very much difficult. Also, other things like securing sponsorship and other putting things in place does right now basically it's a bit difficult than before, you know. So we have to make sure that everything's in place and before you start a league. But unfortunately we couldn't start the Premier League especially on time, so we have to start a little later down. So that's the reason why we have to start the Intermediate League.
0: Do you all have a sponsor for that? You have a sponsor?
1: For the Intermediate League?
0: Yeah,
1: well, a sponsor, actually we're in the process of securing a sponsorship for the league, but I can't confirm right now.
0: Can't confirm?
1: Yeah. No.
0: So how many teams are going to be taking part in that Intermediate League? Well, Dr. Funken, by the way, that's your league coming up, eh?
2: Yes, I've been waiting anxiously. When is it?
0: They're starting next week.
2: Next.
0: So how many teams are going to... Do you have the names of the teams that are going to be taking part this year?
1: I don't have the total, the all the names of the teams. I know we have 11 teams still taking part in the tournament.
0: 11 teams? So yeah. Is it going to be round robin or you zoning them?
1: Well, the fixtures, as we speak, they're in process of confirming that. But when you have 11 teams and you start that late, so they'll be in a zonal format, most likely.
0: So where are you going to be playing? At the Gardens, Portsmouth, Grand Bay? Where are you going to be playing these matches?
1: Yeah, well, actually, you have it right. We have the Bottom of the Gardens. We have the Benders Park. You have the Geneva Playing Field. And possibility, there we have some games in Point Michel.
0: But, you know, your critics will say that. The Cricket Association is really non-functional because you are the Premier...
1: I won't support that to say it's non-functional, because when you talk about difficulties circumstances beyond your control, you have as a board, as a cricket association, you have to make sure you are getting things in place. But as you know, we live in some difficult times, as we know in finance, because you know it's very difficult to get sponsorship now for a league. And again, the preparations and other logistics you have to put in place. I mean, right now, I wouldn't say it's smooth sailing now to really, when it comes to cricket, actually, for now, because, you know, we have a lot of things taking place and a lot of other sporting disciplines and availability of grounds and a lot of things. So you got to put all them things in context, and I wouldn't say it's a smooth sailing for the cricket association now, but we're trying our best to manage and govern sports in Dominica.
0: But
1: mostly anticipating the Intermediate League will start actually on the 20th.
0: But David, is it a question of the Cricket Association's cash strap now?
1: I wouldn't put it say cash strap. I mean, we know all the difficulties in seeking sponsorship, because, you know, when you go into someone to sponsor a league, you have to go for a package. I mean, the sponsor need to know what they're getting back. You know, and I mean, as we go down regionally, you know, I mean, West is cricket at a critical stage now. And that's having an effect on the cricket regionally, locally, sub-regional. So we are actually in the same vein of actually securing sponsorship. So when you have difficult securing sponsorship, you have all those things branching out and creating some difficulty association itself, you know. But we try our best. I'm not to say we doing 100. We are not to say everything's smooth sailing. But we really have some tough decision to make and tough things to go for right now, because, you know, financially, I mean, the association not to say in a stable position, but we try our best.
0: Lobby wants to ask you some questions. Go ahead, Lobby. He's listening to you.
3: No, sorry. I heard about the venues. What about the Caribbean territory. Any game there?
1: No, no, I don't think we have any games for the Caribbean territory, Johnny Jones Park.
3: But the field isn't big enough. The boundaries are too small, or what?
1: Well, you could say, I mean, really, you could say in that sense, but you know, you have to think of the if you have, depends on the amount of teams you have in that area, and the who taking part, because you know, if you have only one team in that area, although I've got no teams in that area, and stuff like that, it's difficult to schedule matches here. But I say they have a concern about the surface of the ground itself and the size also. I think there are some work to be done actually to host the National League itself. I mean, you can host a zonal competition there, which is like an off-season league. I mean, it's no problem like the KPL. But when you come for the National League, there are certain things to put in place. For example, if you have to, well, in the white ball format, you more have a circle. I mean, putting a circle in kind of in Johnny John Park, it might pretty much more difficult. So all those things you have to take into consideration in actually confirming a venue. So there are a lot of things that the Canandaigua and territory people have to actually confirm and put in place so we can have the National League hosting there.
3: Okay.
0: That's it, Lobby, for him?
3: Yeah, that's it.
0: Dr. Funke, do you have any questions for him? Okay. Yeah, well, David, I'm sure next week we'll contact you. You say you're starting next week, right?
1: On the 20th.
0: Yeah. 20th. And so, yeah. Nice for you to have joined us. As I say, I hope you all will get things worked out, because things seem to be a bit tight. The West Indies board, I know, is in serious financial problem. In fact, they were supposed to get a loan from the ICC. I do not believe they have got it yet. I'm not even sure if they have a 50-over competition this year, because things are really, although they've just appointed a batting consultant from New Zealand. Anyway, David, thank you very much. Thank you.
1: Yeah, all right. Take care.
0: Guys, the latest score in Barbados is the St. Kitts team 21 for 3. Ali Kafanas is 10 of 11 balls. Jason Holder, 7 of 13 balls. They are in the 6 overs, just completed. Very bad power play. 21 runs in 6 overs.
2: Wow, that is that is a feeling.
0: Not good enough at all in the power
2: play. Yeah, yeah.
0: You're not good enough. Yeah, the standard. I was about to ask.
2: What do you think of this year's CPL?
0: I don't figure. We're not seeing anybody coming through, gentlemen. To see, okay, we saw McKenzie one good inning help win a game. We look at Carter, the big set guy who played in the 19. He's played a couple good innings, but you're not seeing. You remember that? Okay, we'll come back to that. Hold on, Lobby. Let's take this caller and we'll come back to that. Good evening.
4: Sibo,
0: yes,
4: there's
0: ma'am.
4: A question long I have to ask you. Let me tell you, where is Asanis?
0: He's batting right now. As we speak, if you put on your TV on Baby Channel 194, you'll see him batting.
4: Okay.
0: In fact, look, he just hit a 6 now. So he's 16 runs of 13 ball. He just hit a 6. So if you put see him batting right now.
4: Okay.
0: Yeah, going back, you remember the pick Samson in the World Cup last year?
3: Yes.
0: Yeah, I do remember that. But I saw him make 30-something last night before. But you're not seeing young players coming through, and that is the problem. We're not seeing that.
3: Well,
0: he made a couple decent scores, but you're not seeing consistency. You can say, well, you've seen...
3: How is that young boy, Sibo August? Is he sick?
0: He's ill. In fact, he had some problem to do with bowels. He's out of the competition. In fact... He was in the ILT20 earlier this year, and he had to have emergency surgery, you know, in the UAE. Yeah, so right now he has dealing some medical problems. So speaking to Red last week, Red told me he saw his sister was asking questions, but I guess maybe they don't want to disclose. People's medical problems, their problem. So, but right now he's trying to recuperate, but he's out of this year's CPL. In fact, the St. Lucia team is out. They lost last night. So they can't make the playoffs.
3: But the wicket last night, the wicket wasn't the best.
0: Yeah, but what I want to say, Lobby, they always say, I remember the great Gary Sobers saying to us, if you can read the man from behind, most of your work is done. But if you cannot do it, you're going to have a problem. And last night, I saw guys, Ibrahim Taher got 4 guys in the googly. They're not picking it and men going back. In fact, I saw Matthew Ford, he left alone and got bowled. So this is a 47-year-old, by the way, 47-year-old. And the batsmen were all at sea last night. They were all at sea.
3: Very fit.
0: Huh?
3: He's fit for his age.
0: Well, he's 47. Yeah, he's 47.
3: So, but you have, he's talking about his age. See, but I said he's fit for his age.
0: Yes, yes. Yes.
3: Some younger guys. I'm looking at some younger guys just in their 20s.
0: Oh, my God. I speak too early. I spoke too early. My word. Afanaz caught Rutherford Bowl Green for 16. I spoke too early.
2: Oh, boy.
0: 27 for 4 now. In the seventh over. Well, my wife, I'm sorry to tell you to go and watch him.
2: Well, pressure.
0: Yeah.
2: You're trying to score quickly.
0: Yeah, because the rate is low.
2: Low rate.
0: So he probably, yeah, you're right. But you know what I listen to, guys? In terms of when you know where you come from and you are struggling, something you have to play for yourself.
2: Exactly.
0: But you have to play for yourself because they're playing you.
2: After they had all men the batting, tribulation.
0: They had you batted on 7-8. Day before you made 52, they put you to bat 4 now. So sometimes because it looks like a club. John Chucha has come to bat today. Get bold. Probably make a wild slug or something. Wild slug. Get bold. But yeah, going back, we're not seeing young people. In fact, the West Indies team leaves 2 days after the CPL is over. They leave for India. I am sure the people that are going would know by now. Because what I know, you have to pick the team at least 2-3 weeks before. So guys can send contracts. So I'm sure the people that go into India know, because they have 3 T20s and 5 ODIs in India. So they go there and what, Dr. Funke, I think it's the 22nd? Yeah, so yeah, that's when they go to India. So yeah, so the CPL, as I say, in fact, when you look at the Trinidad team, they have done badly. The Trinidad team, they haven't done well at all. I don't think they can qualify. For them to qualify, their last game, they would have to win it handsomely so that their net run rate can go up. In fact, if St. Kitts lose to 9-2, they lose, they're off. So Barbados still has a chance of qualifying.
2: Mm-hmm.
0: Antigua and Guyana have qualified already, the top two.
3: Mm-hmm.
0: Yeah, because next week in the playoffs in Barbados, by the way, everything next week will be in Barbados. Well, the Bajan government obviously put their money where their mouth is to secure the playoffs. In fact, I think it was his name met me this afternoon. What's that lawyer's name? Chillingford. So he said, why aren't we getting CPL matches here? I say, well, the people money used for other things. they're using it for other things. So we probably can't get it because, look, St. Vincent, I suspect, we'll have a franchise next year.
2: Mm.
0: They're going to have a franchise next year. So.
2: Well, maybe now that we have the lights, we could push someone in Dominica.
0: Well, boy, I don't think this guy is concentrating on that. They're thinking of other things.
2: Other things.
0: Do all kind of nonsense in the place. And
2: But see, what I also noticed the West Indies, they have appointed a new batting consultant.
0: Right. What I found out about that, Bob Carter.
2: No. But who is he?
0: He's a guy, he coached in England for a number of years.
2: Okay.
0: In counties, in New Zealand as well. He was party of director of cricket in New Zealand. He's almost 70 years old. You know my problem, this thing, then? We produced a number of outstanding cricketers. Every time we have to look for, we go outside. Like we have nobody in the Caribbean. We just cannot find somebody.
3: With the black man.
0: So what I understand, his job is not to be traveling in the West Indies team. He's going to be like a consultant where he'll be based in Antigua. In fact, what I know, next week he's going to go around the Caribbean. He'll be coming to the Windwards, go to the Leewards. I don't know which country he's going to come to. So his job is to go around. If people have problems, they can always go to Antigua. You know the cricket center there is there, so he can work with team. Also, his plan is to work with the coaches around to help develop the coaches so they can work with young batsmen around. That I understand.
3: Sebastian, you see, we made that mistake from day one. From day one, the services of our past players, we were never utilized properly compared to their. We believe in. I can understand what is wrong with us.
2: In all fairness, he replaced Sam Reefer, no?
0: No, they're not replacing Reefer.
2: Why not?
0: Reefer is still going to be the coach with the team going to India.
2: Oh.
0: They're not going to replace him. His job is not to travel in the team.
2: Oh.
0: Yeah,
2: They're working basically in the region.
0: Yeah, yeah. His job is to go around the region and blah
2: so
0: blah.
2: So basically,
0: blah.
2: He's supporting the coaches in the region.
0: Right, that's right. his job to help develop the coaches.
3: Who would you in the right now? Looking at the CPL now.
0: Mm-hmm.
3: We are going to India to play T20s also, right?
0: Yeah, 220s and ODI. That's all they're playing in India.
3: Look at first. You have been looking at the CPL presently. Who are the frontline opening batsmen you have?
0: Well, to be honest, I mean, Brendan King has made runs.
3: True.
0: Who else plays for West Indies? Well, Ogis has been ill. John C. Charles, hit and miss. Who again? Let's look around.
2: Fletcher hitting.
0: Mackenzie made one good score.
2: They're not
0: yeah, so when you look around, I don't even know who they're going to throw batting when you look around, because guys haven't been scoring runs at all. And
2: I hope you don't think of taking Charles.
0: That'd be a disgrace. I mean, Johnson Charles. But to me, and that's the problem I have with the CPL. It doesn't really help West Indies.
2: But that's the thing. Imagine you're coming out of a competition and you cannot even say, well, this guy or this guy is going to be surely on the team.
0: Because
2: the young players will pack the side and the older players given all
0: it's like in a club. Look at the Trinidad team. Puran doesn't retire. Paul and all these guys, Narine, that's there to collect some money and drink, because it doesn't really help West Indies cricket. You look at the St. Kitts team, you have people like Johnson Charles, Andre Fletcher, these guys, how long have these guys playing? So, I don't know, they should stipulate something. I see a guy, for instance, Clark, McKinney Clark. He's supposed to be a bowler, he's hardly bowled. In fact, I couldn't believe that. St. Kitts team now, the same match Afana scored the 53rd. I think, yes, what's his name? Jeremiah Louis took 5 for 10.
2: Jeremiah, yeah, that's correct.
0: Then, the match night before, it wasn't given the ball until the 17th over. The commentators were lamenting the fact, why is the ball in? He just took five for ten. And they wondered about what the hell holder was doing. The guy not bowling at all. So you just wonder what is really going on with this thing. Honestly.
3: What are you talking about? We were talking about opening batsmen. What do you think about Poran? This guy played for St. Lucia, Poran.
0: Well, you never know. He was in his coach. He's the coach of his St. Lucia team, so you just don't know.
3: Because as you just said a while ago, you're looking at in terms of the guys you're thinking who are potential.
0: Mm-hmm.
3: You have been stuck. You have been stuck, really stuck.
0: Mm.
3: Let's look at the spinners.
0: Well, Bishop, I saw him bowl last night. He bowled well. Yep. Chase has been getting wickets, Chase. But he hasn't got runs. I mean,
2: would you take Lars?
0: I would take a chance with him. Yeah, I would take a chance with him. Yeah.
2: Because of our other left arm opening spinner.
0: Yeah. Moti.
2: Not Moti, the other one.
0: Morican?
2: Not Morican.
0: You mean that? You mean Hussein?
2: Hussein.
0: He only got 2 wickets in the entire competition.
2: He has not been exactly firing.
0: But you know, there's a young guy from Liverpool that I'm surprised. He is in the squad of, I don't know which team, Mackenzie. And I'm just surprised he does not play in a right-arm leg spin and googly bowler.
3: Right.
0: And these are the guys he should help develop. And they're not given a chance. I just don't understand why it is that. And again, as I say, our T20... West Indies Cricket Board has no control over it. That is the only board in world cricket that has allowed other people to take control of their T20.
2: Yeah, and it shows. It shows.
3: Would you pick this young bowler from Jamaica to travel?
0: Which one?
2: Yes, Laws.
0: Laws, we just talked about
2: him. Yes, absolutely.
0: I would take a chance with him. Because you see, bowlers like that are rare. And on his day, I mean, they tell him he'll go for runs. I mean, you have to accept that. Just like today, I don't know if you saw a new fast bowler of Pakistan. He has some pace. You guys watched him?
3: Yes.
0: You didn't see him?
2: Took four. Something.
0: Man Abdullah, whatever it is.
3: Nimpi, yeah.
0: No, his action is similar to Waka Yunis.
3: Waka Yunis. Mm.
0: Similar. Everything like it. The guy, he went for runs. He took four kick, but he has pace. Eh? By the way, let's take this caller. Good evening.
5: Sibo?
0: Yes, ma'am.
5: Sorry to call you back.
0: No problem.
5: On 196. But Sibo 4244, where I see there.
0: Yes.
5: I go back and like,
0: That is the score, you're right.
5: No, man. No. See, that's not it, no?
0: No, it is. No. It's 3544 now. If you
5: 3544.
0: Go. I think it's on 195. You look at it, it's the St. Lucia. St. Kitts Patriots playing the St. Lucia.
5: Well, where I go, then 194 is football. I go and watch 195.
0: Well, check 195 one, but the match or 191. But it's on. It's 35-4 now. The St. Kitts team batting. They're in the.
5: But it's for four.
0: They're in the ninth over. 35 for 4.
4: Okay, Jason sure,
0: Holder
4: sure,
0: is on
4: sure.
0: Thank you, he's on 13. Yeah, Jason okay. Holder. Yeah, right, okay. Yeah. The guy, what's his name? You got his name, Dr. Fontaine?
2: Yes,
0: He took 4 wickets today.
2: He took 4 wickets, right. So referring to Razula.
0: Right, Razula. Razula. Guy has some pace, man. I mean, was a guy. I mean, the young fella, he'll go for runs. I mean, he's looking to get wicked. When you're looking to get wicked, you'll go for runs. He's still in fancy. So you give that guy a chance. If he can keep his fitness, that guy can shake up plenty. Because I saw him got a root. You know, there was a starter I saw. In the entire cricket season this year in England, only one batsman had made 100, you know. Ben Tuckett. In this year, yeah. Test series between New Zealand and England, one batsman has made 100. Ben Tuckett.
2: That's interesting.
0: Yeah, very interesting. Joe Root has made 100 for the season at all.
2: Wow. Yeah. Because you've been having some high scoring innings.
0: Yeah, yeah, but no. In fact, in this inning now, 4 batsmen made half centuries.
2: Yeah,
0: four. And 50, nobody 50, got 100. So the only batsman who made 100 for England this year is Ben Tuckett. Yeah, Lobby, go ahead.
3: Yes, how have you been assessing Shamer Joseph Bowling?
0: He's been bowling well. He had pace. You could see it's consistent. He's been bowling well. Shepherd have been a disappointment.
3: Because to me,
0: Romario Shepherd.
3: Because they're saying that he's not bowling enough.
0: Who's that? Who's that bowling enough?
3: Shepherd.
0: Yeah, but you don't want to be bowling a bowl, and every time he comes on to bowl, his economy rate is 10, 11, 12 runs and over. You don't want to do that, so that's why he's not bowling.
3: Because the last over they give him, he last gave 25 runs.
0: He goes for too many runs. That's the problem with Shepherd. He goes for
3: him. You know why, Sebastian? You're not a tearsome bowler. You want to be short pitch delivery, people are saying, like a breadfruit. You have to. He gets seriously some useless short pitch bowling. Whenever he brings up the ball, that is it. He gets wicked. He gets 1 wicket, and then you have 4 bad balls.
0: Yeah, he's going for far too many runs. The economy rate is too high. Far too many runs.
3: Do you think that, Sebastian, that Hodge should have been exposed to ODI cricket playing for West Indies?
0: Well, I think if you can play test, you can play the ODI. I don't believe. Well, he's played a couple ODIs.
3: For West Indies?
0: Yes, of course. Calvin has played a couple, but they never really give him the chance. I don't know why.
3: Give him the chance to
0: you
3: play.
0: See, I don't believe we do not have enough cricketers in the Caribbean for you to be saying that one is a specialist in T20 or that. I don't think we should be doing that because we don't have the players for that. We just don't have them. So I don't believe we shouldn't be going that route because we don't have the players. 41 for 4 now. Holder is on, 16. And Shanaka is there, the guy who made the fastest 100 ever in CPL. What's his name? Dasun Shanaka. He's at the wicket.
2: He's at the wicket right now.
0: Yeah, with Jason Holder. Yeah. That's what's happening. Yeah, so as I said, we'll soon.
3: I think Seals, a little bit disappointed. Seals.
0: Yeah, he hasn't done well in the CPL. Alzari Joseph has taken a lot of wickets. Alzari Joseph.
3: Yes. He's I look at one. his line.
0: Well, Seals is an attacking bowler. Seals is more of a red ball bowler. I mean, they want to see him developing that, but he hasn't done well. Alzari Joseph has taken wickets, a lot of wickets.
3: Mm-hmm.
0: And his pace has been up there.
3: So, who are you looking at going to India right now?
0: Mm-hmm.
3: You're looking at... Let us look at the opening. You still have difficulty. We have difficulty looking for 2 openers.
0: Well, boy, sometimes the thing about T20, you can always use somebody and put them to bat opening. You know, you can do that.
3: Because
0: Evan Lewis hasn't, well, I think he's retired from that. Brendan King hasn't been making runs.
3: He's always injured on the field.
0: Well, that guy himself is a very troublesome fella, honestly. Very, very troublesome. I can tell you that is a very, very troublesome for Evan Lewis. Yeah. Well, yeah, serious. I'm telling you. He's a guy, they say, when he goes back to this guy's always cooking food and doing all kinds of nonsense when he should be training. Yeah, Evan Lewis. But That guy made 170 something in a one day game against England. And that's one of the best one day innings I've seen.
3: Evan Lewis can bat.
2: But I mean, it's just his discipline.
0: You see, this guy, I mean, our guys get satisfied too easily. That's why. Mm-hmm. Yeah, too easily, our guys in the Caribbean. So that is the problem. Our guy's not hungry. Somebody like him, all that talent that guy had, that guy should have been making plenty. That guy should have been a fixture in West Indies, even at test level. Yeah, I think he has the ability. Yeah, but he hasn't shown that.
3: But he has a fit. Whenever he's fielding, he's always getting injured on the field. I don't know why. Always.
0: Yeah, so that's our problem. We're not seeing our cricketers coming through. You watch the Indian team. In fact, the series against Sri Lanka, you saw new guys playing, new off-spinners, every board, new guys. But we're not seeing that in the Caribbean. We're not seeing new people coming through. In fact, there was this, what do you call it, this T20 last year they had. How they call the emerging thing? They didn't have it. They said finance. The board really is broke. I mean, West Cricket just hasn't got money.
2: Wow.
0: They haven't got money at all.
3: But you have, look, you just said they have about an assistant batting coach.
0: No, they not an assistant. The man is the appointed consultant, batting consultant. The guy from New Zealand. He is not a batting coach.
2: Yeah. But they have to make some investment because if they can, you see, the problem for Indian cricket, they are not getting any receipts from the gate.
0: Well, fans are,
2: and then that also has an impact on advertising and so on. You know, if they can get back to that place where once more people are going to watch the games,
3: have to come up. They have to start scoring runs.
0: No, but what happens to West Indies depend on India and England when they come to Caribbean television rights? That's where they depend on to make money. Now, India doesn't come every year, neither does England.
2: Exactly.
0: So that's the thing. So, for instance, this year they would have lost all the money playing Pakistan and Sri Lanka. This year, and in New Zealand, these are not market, high TV markets. So they don't get anything as such from that.
2: From that.
0: And when you go to it now, it's not like before. When you go, you share the revenue. When you go, let's say you go to like what's it going to India? They don't get a damn dollar from that. Nothing.
3: What?
0: Nothing at all. Everything is for India. Yeah, nothing.
2: Oh, interesting.
0: Yeah, they don't get it before.
3: When they come to the West Indies.
0: When they come here, then everything. That is why we must go on a marketing thing, drive to our people to come watch cricket. But again, it's players who bring people into the ground, yeah?
2: Mm.
0: Players have to bring people into the ground.
3: Say it again.
0: Yeah, the players. I mean, who would you go to watch sometime? Yeah, I mean.
2: But they have recently gotten a loan from the ICC.
0: 12 million, but I don't think they have gotten. But even that, Dr. Fonkin, or to me, you know, like when you get a loan, finish already. Before you get it, the money done. Money done. So, I don't know how getting well. Chris Darren, the chief executive officer of the board, was saying that. He said they have to find a way where they can get resources. But I do not know. Well, Guyana has the fastest growing economy in the world now, they say. That's what they say.
2: Yes,
0: Guyana.
2: Yes.
0: Maybe they should go there for a loan.
2: Well, yeah.
0: Guyana has oil money.
2: They're literally swimming in oil.
0: Big and development in Guyana now. Yeah. You see bridges, high-tech bridges being built. Maybe for $1 billion and love bubble too in Guyana, plenty.
2: I mean, Guyana was one of the most corrupt countries before they found oil.
0: Well,
2: maybe not now.
0: Well, that's what I'm saying. I remember in the days going to Guyana when Burnham had his socialist nonsense. You couldn't even find that. You could hardly even get an egg in Guyana. I remember in those days, Guyana was, that country is probably the richest country. And hear what I'm saying. Guyana has oil. No, they have bauxite. They have gold.
3: Lumber.
0: You go, they can feed themselves. They have right. But you go in the Stabroek market, you can get, I see Chapoti, one of my best fruits. Chapoti like orange and grapefruit in Guyana, the size, that's one of the best fruits, Chapodilas. Everything you want, you go to the market, they can feed themselves. Yeah, but Guyana man, Burnham really made a mess of that place. Forbes Burnham. Yeah.
3: So, Sibo, last night, you were talking about the googly reading. Let's get back to that. You have the coach. They said you're getting a batting coach. All right. So, I looked at that. How you believe he's going to assist the players, the batsmen?
0: Well, what I will say to you, Lobi, I have always said, as a batsman, if you can read the man, read everything from the hand, it makes it easier for you. If you do not know which way the ball is going, sometimes you have to come forward. Because you're playing back, you're not looking for trouble. You're looking for serious trouble when you go on the back foot, when you cannot pick where the ball is going. If it's going from... Because some people, there's no big difference in the action, you know, when the ball is googly. You look at a guy, he come, bam. Right? Remember, you bowl the googly the back of the hand. Of the hand. So, if you cannot read it, you will find yourself in trouble. And that's what happened last night. People were not reading the guy, and they're on the back foot getting LBW. I saw a man reviewing anything on plumber LBW. I said, what guy doing? Plumber out your review, asking for a review. They couldn't read anything last night.
3: But he himself was getting that ball at this back of the hand. He was really hitting in the spot last night.
2: Well, indeed, man. In fact, what I find is that when you bowl like that, the trajectory appears to be the same.
0: Mm-hmm.
2: And I think that's where the deception comes, because there is no change in the trajectory. It pitches but the same way. And then it moves in different directions. Yeah. So I think you could tell me if I'm wrong, the success of the googly is the ability to hit the same spot consistently.
0: Exactly. Correct.
2: Because that is where you kind of
0: if you can get it on a good lens. No matter how good you are. Remember a guy, Abdul Kadir, when he bowled West Indies for 47 runs, Viva never had no clue. The mighty Richard, all of them, they didn't have a clue. Abdul Kadir destroyed them. And as I said to you, I tell you, playing for the Commonwealth as a teenager, schoolboy, you go to Trinidad by first match against Trinidad, you have people like Imtiaz Ali, Inchana Ali. And you don't know, the night before, you're in your bed lying down, you say, boy, how are you going to deal with that tomorrow? Because I never played that kind of bowling before. I'm a schoolboy, I'm seeing Imtiaz Ali, right arm leg speed, Inchana Ali, you know, this guy was a mystery bowler. And I mean, this can be tough. And you're playing on a pitch where the ball turning sharply and everything else. Man, I tell you, that can be difficult.
2: Yes,
0: it can be very, very
2: And I think also that is where even Laws, looking at Laws, that's where he appears to be the most dangerous with those googlies, you know. And I saw a couple.
0: You remember when he got the guy out stumped?
2: That was a beautifully
0: pitch delivery. Yeah. Guy come forward and he didn't have a clue. Some batsmen have to. There was a bowler in Trinidad and Harold Joseph. You would have heard of him too. He's a guy who was involved with horses and everything. Everybody made 100 against them in St. Vincent. Windward Islands that time, doesn't come by Windward. I remember, you know, Harry Joel after the game, he said, "See, boy, how you make 100? I think I beat it, and I think you going on the back foot, but the wicket was slow. So if you have a slow pitch that's not turning, you can handle it."
2: Right.
0: So I say, "Well, boss, all you terrorize us too much. It was my turn now." Yeah, Harold Joseph, Harry Joel used to call him, yeah. Because these guys, it's not often you find that kind of bowling, eh? They're wrong. And
2: Exactly.
0: That is rare.
2: Exactly. In fact, I saw some comments from some Indian commentator about Laws talking about West Indies need to really take care of this young boy, you know.
0: He's just 18 years,
2: he's rare, and what he's able to accomplish already, you know.
0: Let's take this caller. Maybe they want to join the conversation, although we're coming to an end. Good evening. Jumas was a orthodox left-hand spinner. He was in the back of the hand. I mean, he too was a tower of strength for Trinidad. You're right. Rafiq Juma did. But he was orthodox.
2: And then Gibbs
0: was off-spin. Lance Gibbs was off-spin. Straight off-spin, Lance Gibbs. But very people like David Holford was a leg spinner. Leg spin and googly as well. David Holford. Barrett from Jamaica.
3: Look at what we had in Dominica.
0: Jesse Joseph in his days used to bowl some very good leg spinner, and he spun the ball a lot. Jesse, you would have seen him, Dr. Vong, then?
2: No.
0: You would have seen Jesse Jovi. I didn't play with him.
2: Oh, Jesse.
0: Jesse, he had a supermarket.
2: Yes,
0: yeah, man.
2: Yes.
0: Jesse Joseph, he spun the ball a lot.
2: Yes.
0: And bowled a good googly. Eh?
2: That's right. He was left hand.
0: No, right arm. Right arm. Yeah, Jesse.
2: Yeah.
0: Yeah, he spun. In fact, Jesse used to come and practice with us Celtic and man, even in his older days, and bowl like hell. I mean, Jesse. Yeah, I mean, I watch going to Grammar School, watch these guys playing for Dominica. People like JC, Cecil LaRock, and all these guys. I mean,
2: Caleb Laurent.
0: Well, Laurent was an outstanding bowler, eh? Outstanding bowler.
2: Caleb Laurent. So, talking about bowlers, who do you think was the best spin bowler from Dominica ever?
0: Well, you know, that's a good question, eh? You know, what I say we'll do, eh? We'll get from like Aussie and Havis too. They would have seen cricket in the 60s. The best Dominica team of all time. I say I'll speak to both of them.
2: Yeah.
0: So maybe next week or week after.
2: Yeah.
0: Because you can't forget Shane.
2: Shane.
0: You have Kentish. You have Laura.
2: You have Laura, yeah.
3: John Lewis.
0: Eh?
2: John Lewis, Mervyn.
0: When Mervyn was left-arm. Roy Marshall. You can't forget Roy Marshall.
3: Jevon Etienne.
0: So you can't forget that. But Laura was something else. I mean, you know, they tried to mess up Laura when he went, but say he was pelting, and they knew that wasn't happening. Anyway, guys, time is up. Next week, we'll be back here.
3: Right.
0: We'll probably have the coach, and on behalf of Emmanuel LeBlanc and Dr. Fontaine, I'll say to you people again, please go and get confirmed. I'll put it in your head. Get a witness with you. Go and get confirmed. And I will say to people, Dr. Fonken, the candidates must actually take the people there. Because sometimes you have to do it. Take the people to get confirmed. That so good night, everybody. Worker's Voice comes in right after this program. Good night.